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5: Get it fixed. We have to fix the Kennedy Center. We're both physically and from the standpoint of attendance.
6: Lebanon's president and prime minister are criticizing Iran for rejecting the latest ceasefire deal between the Lebanese government and Israel. In separate remarks on Friday, they said their country should not be used by Tehran as a bargaining chip in its talks with Washington. On Wall Street, the Dow down by 695 points. The Nasdaq plunged 1,121. 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
6: Various rumors and mistrust have persisted in the Eastern Democratic Republic of Congo as the region battles an Ebola outbreak.
9: The rare Bundibugyo type of Ebola has taken locals by surprise after weeks of spreading unnoticed. Hundreds of cases were suspected when the outbreak was declared in May, but many dismissed the news as a Western conspiracy. Like many people living in eastern Congo, Shanti Jo Kiss has struggled to make sense of the outbreak. She laments that there were so many rumors about Ebola that people didn't know what to believe. She says the rumors I hear are that people don't believe Ebola exists, and now people are afraid to go to the hospital. I'm Charles Deledesma.
6: Chinese leader Xi Jinping will travel to North Korea next week. His trip will be the latest in a series of steps by China to reinforce its close ties with its nuclear-armed neighbor. News and analysis at townhall.com. From Washington, I'm Keith Peters. Federal regulators giving the head of the MARTA transit system in Atlanta 2 weeks to put together a report on security and spending after a woman was brutally stabbed to death. Correspondent Laura Winters reports from Atlanta, Georgia.
10: The feds will now be stepping in and investigating two stabbing attacks in Atlanta that happened on the MARTA transit system in the same week. The Fulton County Sheriff's Office says a 66-year-old woman, Margaret Swan, was stabbed to death, a 25-year-old under arrest. Transportation Secretary Sean Duffy posting a picture of her on his X page, writing, "Margaret's family deserves accountability. No one should be forced to fear for their safety on public transit." Laura Winters, Atlanta.
6: A Virginia man who was having an affair with the family's Brazilian au pair has been sentenced to life in prison without parole for the...
11: The following is not an actor, but a real-life story from Trinity Debt Management.
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4: Larry Elder here, the sage from South Central, the prince of Pico Union, the czar of common sense, the great Eldersky, Don Lorenzo. Welcome to the program. No victocrats allowed because we've got a country to save. 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
4: 888-971-SAGE, 888-971-7243. I am Larry Elder. We are Salem News Channel. Marissa and I were talking about the phone call I had with Pastor David from Chicago. Very well-meaning gentleman, but peddling the idea that black people are victims is a cancer. It's corrosive. Thomas Sowell was born in the South. His parents died when he was very, very young. He was raised by relatives. Lived in Harlem, very poor student, and ended up becoming an economist, Harvard-educated economist. The very definition of somebody who does not think of himself as a victim. He went on Meet the Press in 1981, sat in a chair across from four panelists, number 12.
9: Well, Mr. Sowell turned down a cabinet post under President Reagan. He serves on the President's Economic Policy Advisory Board. The latest of his 11 books, Ethnic America, has been widely praised as a major contribution to ethnic history. Mr. Sowell, President Reagan's economic plan is under double attack. Some economists pointing to interest rates and projections of deficits say it's not working. Yesterday, speakers at the Solidarity Day rally said that the president's plan is damaging working people, poor people, minorities. What is your response to these criticisms?
10: Well, first of all, I am not now, nor have I ever been, a spokesman for the Reagan administration. I'm a person who is an outsider who is invited to join this board as they meet. In reality, I have not joined most of their meetings for my own reasons. And so I don't feel that I should comment on as a defender of the administration.
9: As an independent economist and a writer on ethnic history and racial issues, would you give us your comment on whether you feel the president's program is hurting minorities and poor people?
10: I think the general direction of the president's program is a good direction. That is, that he's trying to move away from the welfare state programs and the regulations and controls of the past generation, which have created many problems. Very often those controls are credited with the advancement of blacks, for example, or other minorities. In reality, these groups have been improving their own skills, their own education, and I think the advancement that they've achieved largely reflects that. Other people who've analyzed the same data seem to have the same kind of conclusion.
9: As an independent economist, but one identified with President Reagan and on his Economic Policy Advisory Board, you don't want to offer any comment to the question whether the program is working?
10: Well, it's awfully early to tell when an economic program is working. It's barely gotten started. Perhaps in a year we'll have some much better idea whether it's working. Most predictions by economists are not such as to cause me to make a lot of predictions.
9: What about the specific attack of black civil rights leaders who say that the president has turned his back on black Americans by pulling back from busing, affirmative action, such social programs, who say that the president is beginning an era of retrogression for blacks?
10: I think that those civil rights leaders have unfortunately in recent years themselves turned their backs on blacks, that they are promoting things which, as I see in the polls, most blacks are not supporting. For example, quotas, for example, busing. They're following what the white liberals are saying and not what the black community is saying as I read the polls and as I go around the country and talk to people in black communities.
9: Thank you, Mr. Sowell. Our reporters on Meet the Press today are Emory King of NBC News, William J. Eaton of the Los Angeles Times, and Marvin Kalb of NBC News, regular member of the Meet the Press panel. We'll be back with our question shortly.
10: Millions of blacks on such things as crime control, on such things as quotas, on such things as busing, that I find that their views are quite different from the views that I see in the press from the civil rights leaders and leaders of black protest organizations. In fact, I'm just struck by how often the same people appear saying the same things, which are totally at variance with what the black population as a whole has said.
2: A recent NBC News documentary showed that black people nationwide are extremely concerned about the effects the administration's cutbacks in certain social programs will have on their lives, and in some cases, their very ability to survive. Would you convince them in any way to be more trusting in a program that seems designed to benefit the rich at the expense of the poor?
10: Well, I wouldn't accept that characterization of the program, because I wouldn't have even such small association with it as I do if I thought of it in those terms. I think that if you're going to take away anything from anybody, anywhere in the whole society, they're going to be apprehensive about it, because they see immediately what they're losing. What they don't see is how this is going to help the economy and therefore help them as part of that economy.
2: Blacks have made more progress in the last 17 years than at any other time in history, progress that came about largely as a result of the government social programs during that period, among them affirmative action. What do you propose, or would you propose, as substitutes as we see the administration going about the business of...
10: I would disagree with you entirely on your facts. As I've looked at affirmative action, I do not see blacks or Hispanics rising relative to the general population under affirmative action. I think there are a lot of assertions and foregone conclusions that are stated over and over again, but repetition is not a substitute for facts. The fact is that under affirmative action, Puerto Rican income, for example, has fallen from 60% of the national average to 50% of the national average. Mexican American income has fallen from 76% to 73% of the national average. Black income has fluctuated right about where it was before affirmative action. When you break down the figures further, what you find is that those blacks who have education, who have years of experience on the job, are rising absolutely in relative to whites, but that those who are average and who don't have that level of education, they are falling relative to whites. So they are falling behind from before. I would not date the progress from 17 years ago, the 1964 Civil Rights Act, I assume you're talking about. I think we need to go back 10 years before that, and in the preceding decade, blacks in high-level jobs more than doubled. What we're watching is a long-run trend based upon the rising skill level of the black population.
11: Mr. Eaton?
12: Yes, Mr. Soule, what happened to the Black Alternatives Association that was talked about last winter when you and other black leaders met in San Francisco?
10: It was talked about by the press, and it was talked about inaccurately by the press. There was some talk informally and some consideration of setting up such an organization. Contrary to the Washington Post, no such organization was ever set up. It's a matter of public record. When an organization is incorporated, anyone who wants to check this out may check the public record and find that's correct.
12: Well, do you believe there's a need for such an association?
10: I believe that there was a need, and there probably still is now. What I discovered was that I had more support than I was prepared to handle. That is, the volume of telephone calls, letters, and whatnot was just greater than I could possibly handle and still carry on the kinds of research that which is my major work. And so I had to decide quite early on whether I'm going to continue with this or whether I'm going to change my career. I decided I simply could not do both things.
12: And why did you turn down a cabinet job?
10: Well, I have never had a desire to be in government in Washington or anywhere else.
12: But you're very busy in public policy.
10: That's true. That's very different from saying that I'm very busy in politics.
11: Mr. Kalb?
13: I'm curious about one thing, sir. You have criticized the press on this broadcast so far, the leadership of the black community, white liberals, and saying that all of these people apparently have been talking inaccurately about the effect of these cutbacks upon the black community. And there are statistics put out by the government which talk about incredible figures, like more than 50% of black teenagers who are out of work now.
4: Yes.
13: Who's right and who's wrong? I mean, that statistic is rather shattering.
10: Of course it's shattering. It's more shattering if you look at the history behind it. Back in around 1950, that percentage was perhaps a fifth of what it has reached in the 1970s. And the reason that unemployment has risen, in my judgment, the judgment of a number of other people, has been that the minimum wage coverage has expanded greatly, as well as the minimum wage level itself rising, so that you've simply priced people out of a job. Many people think it's wonderful to raise people's salaries, but you can't raise their salaries. All you do is prevent them from working below a certain wage level. And if the employer doesn't agree to pay that level, they simply lose their jobs, and you're not making them better off. You're making them worse off.
4: This is, again, Thomas Sowell squaring off against four panelists on Meet the Press back in 1981. We come back. We're going to continue the discussion that he had in 1981 against these panelists on Meet the Press. And you can see fact after fact after fact. 1940, 87% of blacks lived below the poverty level. 20 years later, 1960, that number had fallen to 47%. This is before the Civil Rights Act, before race-based preferences, before affirmative action. As Thomas Sowell pointed out, black skills rose and were compensated accordingly in the marketplace. 888-971-SAGE, 888-971-7243. I am Larry Elder. Do not leave town.
14: Larry will be right back.

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1: 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I am Larry Elder, Salem News Channel. Back to Thomas Sowell, 1981, Meet the Press, 4 against 1, number 13.
2: Mr. Sowell, it's not clear to me what you would specifically recommend to help those black teenagers who would like to work, I'm certain,
3: yes,
2: but can't get the jobs.
3: I would recommend either that one repeal the law, if that were possible, or that
2: repeal
3: one exempt the minimum wage law, the Fair Labor Standards Act, so-called, that one either repeal it or that one have an exemption for teenagers, or as a third best possibility, that one have some lower minimum level so that these youngsters can get on the ladder, because if you don't get on the ladder, you don't rise up the ladder.
2: Do you feel that the press is generally misreporting or distorting the reality of black America?
3: Yes.
2: In what ways? Could you tell me and why? How
3: I would
2: does
3: say
2: that arise?
3: One, simply in having a relatively small group of people who are taken as the spokesman for the black population. And I see, as I say, people on the air saying things which are not only opposite to what I have seen in the black community, but opposite to what the Gallup organization and other pollsters have found as black opinion. Again, taking such things as crime control, that the traditional black organizations are taking a much more liberal stand on that as regards turning criminals loose and things of that sort, fighting against the death penalty and all. Then I find in the black community, again, either by my observation or by the polls that I've seen.
4: Well, Mr. Sowell, wouldn't the press normally go to leaders of the established black organizations for spokesmanship, the NAACP, the Urban League? What would you say is the chief difference in approach toward the role of blacks in this country and the role of governments as related to blacks, the difference between you and the standard civil rights leaders we're accustomed to, the Vernon Jordans, the Benjamin Hooks, and others?
3: I would say that one enormous difference is that I have no financial stake in what I say. And obviously, if you're going to cut government spending and you're going to cut large sums of money that go to these organizations, they have a very large institutional stake in these programs, regardless of whether those programs do any good for blacks, and indeed, regardless of whether they cause harm for blacks. That's one big difference. Another difference, I think, is that I have a lot more confidence in what black people can do if given the opportunity than some of the other people seem to have. They seem to think that black people must either be led by the hand or else must be handed something directly by government. I think that once the opportunities are there, blacks have certainly made the most of such small opportunities as have been available historically, and I see no reason why we would not continue to make use of wider opportunities.
4: In Ethnic America and other writings, you put a great deal of emphasis on your disagreement with such programs as busing and affirmative action, school integration, or if not disagreement with, skepticism toward these things. But some of your critics have said you have not advocated any specific ideas or programs yourself that might end the gap in education and income between blacks and whites and result in black progress. What kind of ideas do you recommend, either to government or to blacks in general?
3: I would recommend that more freedom be allowed, and freedom means that you cannot specify what steps are going to be taken. I mean, there's no way to have freedom on the one hand and a guarantee of what is going to happen on the other. For example, in occupational licensing is one of the areas in which I think blacks have been harmed very much by government. Now, in New York City, the taxi licenses cost $60,000. In Washington, D.C., they're $200. In New York City, I see mostly white cab drivers. In Washington, I see mostly black cab drivers. No one had to lead those black cab drivers by the hand down to the license bureau. Once the opportunity was there, they were there to take advantage of it.
4: What about the argument that if a group is disadvantaged, freedom is not that much help, that the group needs help, needs government support of different kinds?
3: Government support has not been effective and, in fact, has been counterproductive in most areas that I've looked at, either in the United States or in other countries around the world. A great part of the disadvantage that blacks suffer under to this day has come about by government. Going back to the era of slavery, coming forward through the era of Jim Crow, and even to the present time in grossly inadequate education in the school systems across the country. If those young people come out of those school systems unprepared, it's not going to matter whether we follow liberal policies, conservative policies, or Marxist policies. They have to have those skills. They have to have that knowledge.
4: Mr. King?
5: Mr. Sowell, would you agree that history has shown us that when government failed to take on those responsibilities of providing for upward black mobility and equality and justice, that no one did?
3: No, I would say just the opposite, that the government has been quite active in suppressing the advancement of blacks in the United States as well as in some other countries, that the great achievement of the civil rights organizations has been getting the government off the backs of blacks, notably in the South with the Jim Crow laws, but in other parts of the country with other kinds of laws and other kinds of practices. Where they tried to get government to play a positive role, so-called, that's where they've not only failed, but where they've had counterproductive results.
5: Are you confident that the private sector will hire more blacks in management positions, that white banks, for instance, will loan black businessmen money?
3: Banks usually do not finance the starting up of any kind of business, black or white. Everything that I've seen about the way the market operates tells me that people who have an opportunity to make money have the maximum incentive to try to make that money without regard to their kinds of prejudices. When I study the history of South Africa, for example, I find that prior to the nationalists taking power in South Africa, blacks were rising even in South Africa, even in the most racist country in the world. And it was necessary, and is still necessary, for the Nationalist Party to maintain an incredible control of the economy in order to prevent blacks from rising.
5: Do you believe that it is a false precept that many black people have that racism is the major problem in America for them today?
3: I think that racism is a problem in America and throughout the world and down through history. The question is how much of the income disparities that we see can be attributed to that. The work that I've done over the past 10 years has forced me to the conclusion that far less of it than I would have thought or than most other people would have thought can be attributed to that cause.
4: Mr. Eaton?
6: Yes, Mr. Soule, you have written that Social Security is the longest-running fraud in America. And I wonder if you feel that the Social Security program should be curtailed, abolished?
3: No, it's a fraud in the sense that people promised old people money that they would get when they retired without providing the money to actually be paid to them. So it's like writing a check when you don't have the funds to cover it. The problem is that people are now out on that limb, and some way has to be found to rescue them. So I'm not saying you should abolish the program. I'm simply saying that you can't continue indefinitely to pay out a dollar and collect 95 cents, which is where we are today.
6: Well, it has been a pay-as-you-go system. Are you against the Social Security system benefits that are now provided?
3: I think they're very inadequate for living on. I think the old people have a justifiable complaint that they have, in fact, been defrauded by government, not by this particular administration, but by those who originally set the program up, promising benefits for which there was not enough money.
6: But so far, no one has been denied a check that was they're entitled to under that.
3: That's always true right up to the moment that the system goes bankrupt.
1: The Social Security system also rips off black people because black people don't have the same life expectancy as do whites. So Social Security is actually a net transfer of money out of a black pocket into a white pocket. And imagine if people were able to invest their own money in accounts that they can control with some government supervision, some government regulation. They'd have substantially more money when they retire than through the Social Security system. Other countries around the world have privatized Social Security, including Chile and others. And there's no reason why we can't and shouldn't do that. More with Thomas Soule when we come back. 888-971-SHGE, 888-971-7243.

0: With SRN News, I'm Keith Peters in Washington. NASA on Friday temporarily ordered astronauts to take shelter during repairs to fix a fresh leak aboard the International Space Station. Correspondent Bernie Bennett has the story.
1: The five astronauts moved into the SpaceX capsule that is docked at the station while cosmonauts work to fix the leak, which is on the Russian side of the orbiting laboratory. NASA spokesperson Bethany Stevens said via X the decision was made out of an abundance of caution. The crew left the capsule and returned to regular operations after repair work was paused. That part of the space station has suffered from cracks and leaks over the years. NASA and Roscosmos decided to do a more extensive repair after fresh problems were found. Bernie Bennett reporting.
0: President Trump says he'll stay involved with the Kennedy Center, sounding more defiant than last week when a judge blocked his plans for a major restoration.
2: And a lot of people had asked me to stay involved with the Kennedy Center. We had a judge who's totally conflicted, but that's all right. He's a totally conflicted judge, should be ashamed of himself. But they've asked me in the strongest of language to stay involved with the Kennedy Center. We want to see, because the building will, I mean, it's very dangerous, number one. Number two, it was losing for years tremendous amounts of money. So I'm concerning that. But a lot of people have asked me to get it fixed. We have to fix the Kennedy Center, or we're coming, both physically and from the standpoint of attendance.
0: Lebanon's president and prime minister are criticizing Iran for rejecting the latest ceasefire deal between the Lebanese government and Israel. In separate remarks on Friday, they said their country should not be used by Tehran as a bargaining chip in its talks with Washington. On Wall Street, the Dow down by 695 points. The Nasdaq dropped 1,121. This is SRN News.
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4: Hey everyone, Jake Underwood here. 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And we discussed how the job numbers were more than double the expectation for the third month in a row. 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
1: 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This is the remaining part of the exchange that Tom Sowell had with four panelists on Meet the Press back in 1981, number 14.
2: Mr. Kalb?
3: excuse me. I'm curious about the assertion that the best thing at this point is for everybody to have freedom. And in effect, the implication is just get the government off everybody's back, and freedom in and of itself is going to get people food and jobs.
4: People are going to get their own food and jobs because they have every incentive to do that, and they've done that. When you look at the history of blacks in the United States, prior to 1930, blacks were in the labor force to a higher percentage than whites. So the notion that the government has to figure out some way to drag blacks kicking and screaming into the labor force just will not stand up to history.
3: I don't think that's the issue. I think the issue is more that people are trying to find out whether the government can help people who need help. Now, what you seem to be saying is that these people don't need help, and cut loose, they'll do it all on their own.
4: Not at all. People do need help. The government has been a hindrance. You mentioned the unemployment rate, which has gotten up to 40 and 50% levels among ghetto youths. That was not at that level back in 1950. And the reason was that in 1950, the minimum wage law had been so eroded by wartime inflation that it was, for all practical purposes, repealed.
3: But what are you saying? To get rid of government regulation, government help, government subsidies, provide total freedom and all will be well?
4: I am saying that in those things that the government does, for example, education, they ought to provide more freedom in that, such things as either vouchers, tax credits, or any other system that will allow the parents their option of where to send their kids to school. In the job market, not price people out of a job. In the school systems, provide a better level of education where they do provide it, but at the very least allow parents the option of pulling their kids out if they're not satisfied.
3: No, but you're sounding a lot like a number of people you'd describe as white liberals and some of the black leadership. You're saying a lot of the things that comes out as kind of generalities. What specifically would you recommend be done to get the black teenager in Detroit a job?
4: Stop pricing him out of a job. The black teenagers.
3: How do you stop pricing anyone out of a
4: job? Excuse me?
3: How do you stop pricing them out of a job?
4: As I ran through before, you can repeal the minimum wage law. You can put an exemption in for teenagers. You can do all sorts of things like that so that he can then find a job.
3: And that will get him the job that one repeals?
4: It always has everywhere that I've studied it.
2: Mr. Sowell, you deal in your writings with gaps between black IQs and white IQs, between black income and white income, and you seem to have a considerable expectation that those will disappear in the next several decades, particularly if government leaves the situation alone. Why do you think those gaps now exist, and what makes you think they will disappear?
4: You mentioned income gaps. I don't believe I've ever said they're going to disappear because
2: the implication seems to be in your book.
4: Well, not really, because as long as blacks are younger than whites in a society where age differences have an enormous impact on income, younger groups are always going to have lower incomes than older groups. I think that the magnitude of that difference has been declining in some periods, and there's no reason to believe that it would not continue to decline in areas where there is open opportunity. For example, the minimum wage law, for all practical purposes, doesn't really apply to experienced workers in that they get above that level once they have some experience. And the unemployment rate among blacks declines more rapidly from the teen years to the late 20s than it does among whites, simply because as they acquire the experience, this law becomes less and less of a handicap in getting a job, and the people begin to move up.
2: What about the IQ gap?
4: Well, that's declined for most of the groups that I've studied once they began to rise economically and socially. There are groups who, back at the time of World War I, had IQs as low as or lower than the IQs of blacks today. And as those groups found their way into the mainstream of American life, their IQs rose. At one time, Jews in the United States had lower scores on mental tests than the American population as a whole. That clearly is not the case today.
2: Mr. King? We have about 2 minutes, Mr. King.
5: Some suggest that you and other so-called black conservatives are being used, perhaps by the administration, to de-emphasize the importance of race in America. How would you respond to that?
4: I have been saying what I'm saying for 20 years, and I don't think that I'm a good enough political predictor to predict that the Reagan administration would be in office today, 20 years ago.
5: Are you saying that if these government programs are cut back, that racism will just won't play a factor in any of the problems?
4: Racism exists. I have no reason to expect racism to disappear any more than I expect oxygen to disappear from the atmosphere. The question is not whether it exists. The question is how much does it explain of the income differences that we're talking about. I find racism throughout the world and down through history. What I do not find throughout the world and down through history is that the groups that are discriminated against are at the bottom of the economic pile. In many cases, the people that are discriminated against are further up the economic ladder than those who are doing the discriminating. We find examples in the United States, such as the Japanese and the Jews, and the Chinese, for example. You can look in other countries around the world and find a very similar phenomenon. 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
14: Thank you. Larry's father, Staff Sergeant Randolph Elder, says, hard work wins. You get out of life what you put into it. And now, here's Larry Elder.
1: 888-971-SAGE, 888-971-7243. I am Larry Elder. We are Salem News Channel. Last 2 minutes with Thomas Sowell, 1981, Meet the Press.
4: Not whether it exists. The question is, how much does it explain of the income differences that we're talking about? I find racism throughout the world and down through history. What I do not find throughout the world and down through history is that the groups that are discriminated against are at the bottom of the economic pile. In many cases, the people that are discriminated against are further up the economic ladder than those who are doing the discriminating. We find examples in the United States, such as the Japanese and the Jews and the Chinese, for example. You can look in other countries around the world and find a very similar phenomenon. So you cannot simply connect those two things as a foregone conclusion.
15: Mr. Eaton?
5: Yes. Have you suggested to President Reagan the teenage exemption for the minimum wage or some modification?
4: I don't think it would be appropriate at all for me to say what I have said to someone else,
5: But you're on the senior board of economic advisors.
4: Well, as I mentioned earlier on, that in reality, for my own reasons, I have stayed in California through most of those meetings.
15: Mr. Kalb?
3: Do you favor a return to the gold standard?
4: That's a very tough one to answer in short order. I'm inclined at this point to say that things are so desperate that almost anything that gives some hope of controlling the government issuance of money ought to be thought about very seriously.
3: Do you feel that you yourself have benefited from the civil rights legislation of the last 20 years?
4: Some of it, perhaps. Some of it not. As I look at things like affirmative action, I find that in my career that there's nothing that I have done professionally that was not done by many other blacks before me and therefore long before affirmative action. When I think of how I began my career teaching at a women's college, I doubt if I could have been hired for that job today, given that there were undoubtedly women who were applying for that same job, many of whom had PhDs. And what the affirmative action program has done is pit one group against the other. Blacks are now lost in a sea of other groups who have better credentials and therefore have better chances under affirmative action.
2: Thank you, Mr. Sowell, for being with us today on Meet the Press. I'll be back in a minute with a look at letters.
1: That was a tour de force. Pastor David in Chicago. Pastor David, thank you for calling back. I appreciate it.
16: Mr. Elder, let me say this. If you think that the system is equal between black and white, then President Trump should be locked up because he had over 30 felony charges. Now, had he been a black man, he would be under the jail just like Larry Hoover.
1: Oh, for crying out loud.
16: Okay.
1: Pastor David, I don't want to interrupt you, but let me just ask you a simple question. Let me ask you a quick question.
16: Go ahead.
1: What was President Trump charged with?
16: All sorts of crimes.
1: I just want to know what he was charged with. I don't mean all sorts of crimes. He was convicted. What was the charge?
16: The point that I'm making is this. Had President Trump been a black man like Larry Hoover, he would be under the
1: Okay, I got your point. I got your point, Pastor.
16: You telling people that the criminal justice system is fair, then why is over 90% of black men locked up? So the system
1: over 90% of black men are locked up. Are you kidding me?
16: Yes. If you got
1: that is incredibly false.
16: If you got money, you can.
1: Over 90% of black men are locked up.
16: Listen to what I'm saying.
1: Nine out of ten black men are behind bars.
16: I'm a 68-year-old black man without a criminal record. That's because I had money to fight them when they came after me.
1: No, it's because you didn't commit any crimes.
16: No.
1: It's because you didn't commit any crimes. If you don't want to go to jail, don't commit crimes. How about that?
16: No. It's unequal.
1: There's a good chance if you don't commit crime, you won't end up in jail.
16: No. I'm a conservative, so I don't believe over.
1: Well, I don't care what your label is. You just now said something that was false.
16: But the thing of it is, Pastor,
1: can you just answer my question, please? Since you started out attacking Donald Trump, just answer my question. What was Donald Trump charged with?
16: The black community. It was totally unconstitutional, and it should be rescinded. That's what it should be.
1: Okay, I got it.
16: And I'm not going to sit here and argue with you about the...
1: I know you're not going to because you're not capable of it. I'm going to cut you off because this is ridiculous. Donald Trump would be under the jail if he were black because of the crimes he was convicted of. Tell me what he was convicted of. You can't even tell me. Eric Holder made similar arguments, claimed that the racist criminal justice system means that black criminal defendants get longer sentences for the same crime. He cited, Pastor, if you're still listening, the U.S. Sentencing Commission. And he's not wrong. Blacks get longer sentences for the same crime committed by whites. What he didn't tell you, and what is in the U.S. Sentencing Commission, which he left out, is that black criminal defendants have a longer record of convictions, and judges take that into consideration when they determine the sentencing. Black judges give black criminal defendants longer sentences. Are they racist? One more thing. Policemag.com has a website. And people who are very liberal were asked, how many unarmed black men did the police kill in 2019? 50% of those who self-described as liberal, very liberal, thought the police killed 1,000 unarmed black men in 2019. 8% of them thought they killed 10,000. Now, what about just regularly described liberals when asked how many unarmed black men did the police kill in 2019? 39% of the self-described liberal people thought the police killed 1,000 unarmed black men in 2019. 5% thought they killed 10,000. What's the answer? According to the Washington Post database, Washington Post, 12. 12. In fact, more unarmed whites were killed in 2019 than unarmed blacks. This is the gap between what people think is going on versus what is really going on. This accounts for why we had 4 or 5 months of protests and riots and buildings being burned during the summer of 2020 after the death of George Floyd, because of the assumption of what happened to George Floyd had to do with his race. When there's zero evidence, however you feel, about how George Floyd was treated, zero evidence that the cop was motivated by George Floyd's race. As I said yesterday, the trial was on television. You could watch it yourself. The lead prosecutor was a black man, and he took pains to say that the police in general were not on trial, that he had a lot of friends in the police office, police department in Minneapolis who were just fine cops. Cops had to make split decisions under great pressure. He never even implied that the officer did what he did because of George Floyd's race, and George Floyd was not charged with a hate crime, either federal or state. But a bunch of people tore up a bunch of buildings, 25 people were killed, billions of dollars in insured and uninsured property damage because of an assumption that what happened to George Floyd had to do with his race when there was zero evidence of it. I'm Larry Elder.
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21: 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I am Larry Elder. We are Salem News Channel. One more thing, if Pastor David from Chicago is still listening. In 2015, Freddie Gray in Baltimore, black man in police custody, died. He was being transported in a van, and apparently they didn't strap him down, and his head hit the side and broke his neck, and he died. There were six officers that were charged, three of whom was black, three of whom were black. The state attorney who brought the charges was black. A judge before whom two of them tried their cases without a jury was black, found them not guilty. The mayor of Baltimore was black. The top two people leading the police department were black. City council was all Democrat, majority of them black. The U.S. attorney at the time, Loretta Lynch, was black, as was the president of the United States, black. After the two officers who were tried by that black judge and found not guilty, they decided not to try the other officers. And yet people screamed, racist, criminal justice system, when virtually every major party involved in that criminal justice system in Baltimore is black. We've had back-to-back black attorney generals, Eric Holder, Loretta Lynch, and a black president. If all these things Pastor David claims are taking place, racist criminal justice system, why didn't Obama do something about it? Why didn't Eric Holder do something about it? Why didn't Loretta Lynch do something about it? Donald Trump's DOJ is very active. They're filing all sorts of lawsuits. They're filing all sorts of actions. They're challenging all sorts of things. If the criminal justice system is systemically racist, Obama had 8 years to do something about it. Where are the class action lawsuits? Got a lot of black lawyers. Why haven't somebody filed a class action lawsuit against the racist criminal justice system where, by the way, if you get a verdict in your favor, you get triple damages? So it's an economic incentive to do it because the evidence isn't there. How many cities have black DAs? How many cities have black mayors? How many cities have black city council members? And still you're talking about the criminal justice system is systemically racist? The facts aren't there. I've talked about this before, Pastor. There's a black Harvard economist named Roland Fryer. Look it up. Did a big study to determine that blacks were being victims of deadly force against by the police because they're black. He found out that, if anything, the police are more hesitant, more reluctant to use deadly force on a black suspect than a white suspect. It's just not true. God bless. Have a great weekend, everybody.
22: What can I say? Mamba out.
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10: News this hour from Town Hall. I'm Keith Peters in Washington. President Trump wants more cuts in the National Intelligence Agency staffing.
24: Trump noted that the size of the office has been
25: way too high for way too long. Yeah, I wouldn't mind. If he cut, I wouldn't mind that.
24: Trump's administration announced last August that the office's budget would be cut by more than $700 million per year, while slashing the size of its workforce by roughly 40%. In an earlier interview with the Wall Street Journal, Trump says there's a lot of people that shouldn't be there. The Journal says that was a reference to intelligence officials who served under former presidents Joe Biden and Barack Obama. I'm Lisa Dwyer.
10: The screwworm fly is detected in Texas decades after the

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0: lowest you ever lost on a coin toss.
1: Larry Elder here, the sage from South Central, the prince of Pico Union, the czar of common sense, the great Eldersky, Don Lorenzo. Welcome to the program. No victocrats allowed because we've got a country to save. So let's get her teed up!
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1: 888-971-SAGE, 888-971-7243. I am Larry Elder. We are Salem News Channel. Happy Friday, everybody. Twice as many jobs were created last month than experts predicted. And get this, the jobs numbers for the previous 2 months have now been revised upward. The vote count for governor of California and for mayor of L.A., according to the Secretary of State of California, will go on for more than 30 days, maybe 35 days. Why is ballot harvesting even legal? President Trump issues a message to the people of Iran. Massive Medicaid fraud in Ohio and in California. A Democrat congressman who called Trump a pedophile because of the Epstein files is being investigated by the House Ethics Committee over allegations of sexual misconduct. In the trial of a black teenager who stabbed a white teenager to death at a track meet in Texas, the race card has been played by the defense because there are no blacks on the jury. The Democratic Party is still standing by Graham Plattner despite his Nazi tattoo and the allegations made against him by his ex-girlfriends. And DHS Secretary Mark Wayne Mullen defends his agency against attacks by Dems during a congressional hearing. And if we have time, back in 1981, economist Thomas Sowell squared off against a panel of four on NBC's Meet the Press. It was epic. They should have brought their friends. 888-971-SAGE, 888-971-7243. Dissent, of course, is welcome. You need not lie about who you are or why you're calling. Now, let's talk about the economy. Employers added 172,000 jobs last month. That's twice what the air quote experts expected. And the jobs numbers for March and for April have been revised upward by a combined 93,000 jobs. That makes an average of 188,000 a month from March through May, making it the best 3 months of hiring since early 2024. According to the research director at Yale's University Budget Lab, they've got a budget lab, Ryan Nunn, the research director, said, quote, Friday's report really is a positive surprise, particularly given the headwinds from the Iran conflict, which clearly led to a much higher energy price and which are going to act to slow down economic activity to some degree, end of quote. I'm just shocked that things are doing well, despite Donald Trump, drill, baby, drill, despite the big, beautiful bill, no tax on tips, no tax on overtime, tax breaks for seniors on Social Security, being able to expense purchases 100% in the first year. I'm just really shocked. Mass deportations probably also creating job opportunities. Federal employees, the numbers have never been this low in decades because so many of them have been dismissed or retired and not rehired. The DOGE savings have been massive. I'm just shocked. $15 trillion, is it, in investments Trump has gotten since Trump 2.0? Here is what Scott Bessent said, the Secretary of Treasury, about the economy despite the Iran conflict, number 43.
6: Congressman, I would say the economy is very strong. We are experiencing a short-term elevation in prices due to the Iran conflict. That will come down. That what the other side doesn't want to talk about is job growth is strong. Except for April, we have seen real wage growth every month since President Trump took office. They don't want to talk about that 2.6% economic growth despite the shutdown in the fourth quarter of last year, and despite the Iran conflict, we will get on the other side of this, and we are creating jobs. And importantly, Congressman, these are jobs for Americans, not the 5, 10, 20 million illegals that flooded across the border during the Biden administration.
1: Now, he testified and said this before the jobs report came out this morning. Here is Secretary Bessette squaring off against Pocahontas, number 16.
7: Literally signed the 113-page document publicly listing all of his individual stock trades at the same time that he is making decisions affecting those stocks. So you're going to sit here with straight face and say it's not a conflict of interest for the President of the United States to do that?
6: I'm going to say this body needs to get its house in order first.
7: How about we get the White House in order at the same time?
6: I would encourage you to do that.
7: I don't trade in individual stocks. I don't own any individual stocks. My house is in order.
6: Senator, you're very rich.
7: Mr. Secretary.
6: Others on this committee can't say that, Senator.
7: Let's look at some individual trades. On January 6th, Donald Trump purchased up to $1 million worth of NVIDIA stock. 1 week later, his administration changed U.S. policy and loosened the rules on export controls so that NVIDIA could sell its chips to China. Now the price of NVIDIA stock is through the roof. So, Secretary Bessette, you said last year if any private citizen traded the way members of Congress do, quote, the SEC would be knocking on their door. So my question is, should the SEC be knocking on President Trump's door to start an investigation over this trade?
6: Again, if this body wants to ban individual stock trading, which I would advocate for yourselves, start there. And if you want legislative action to continue, that's your prerogative.
7: So it's our prerogative. So you would support our saying that President Trump should be investigated
6: I would support you getting your house in order, Senator.
7: And how about the White House getting its house in order?
6: Again,
7: would you support that investigation?
6: Please lead by example.
7: I would like to see the President of the United States lead by example. You say there should be an investigation when that kind of activity takes place. How about we start with the White House?
6: Let's do one more. The President
7: Trump bought tens of thousands of dollars worth of stock in Robin Hood and the Bank of New York Mellon Corporation, known as BNY. On April 6th, your Treasury Department announced it had chosen the financial agent to implement the new Trump accounts program, BNY, and its partner, Robin Hood. Both stocks, of course, have risen since then. So, Secretary Bessette, let me ask you a different question. If these stock purchases that Trump made were made using inside information, would that be illegal?
6: I'm not a lawyer. I'm not going to speak to that. And I think,
7: would it be worth investigating? You don't have to be a lawyer.
6: Why don't we investigate many people on this committee, Senator?
7: And you don't think the White House should have to follow the same set of rules
6: that are already the law. I think you should get your house in order here.
7: My house is in order. Thank you, Mr. Secretary.
6: And you should have your fellow committee members, mostly on your side, do the same. We need stronger
7: anti-corruption rules and conflict of interest rules in Washington for everyone. And that includes the president, and it includes Congress. And instead of draining the swamp, what Donald Trump is doing is he is enriching himself by taking advantage of his position.
1: Very clear. You want to change the rules? You want to change the statutes? Change them. Very clear. A whole bunch of people in Congress, Nancy Pelosi being one of the primary examples, have somehow enriched themselves, arguably through insider trading. And as Scott Bessette very calmly said, I suggest you get your house in order. Lead by example. This is Bessette versus Oregon Senator Wyden over Wyden's son's relationship with Jeffrey Epstein. 21.
6: And I had hoped to keep this in terms of the economy. Senator Wyden has mendaciously slandered the Treasury building in an attempt to cover up his son having an investment meeting with Jeffrey Epstein to ask for funding. Thank you.
8: Mr. Chairman?
9: Yes.
10: Let's be clear here. Nobody is interested in the ramblings of a capo in the most corrupt regime in American history. We want to get some facts about this deal. That's what we're here for. Thank you.
9: Well, thank you, and I will ask my questions first today.
6: And we would like to hear what Adam Wyden and Jeffrey Epstein talked about. Your son's largest investment position was Rick's Cabaret. So did your son and Jeffrey Epstein talk about pole dancing as he begged him for money using your limited credibility?
11: Should I just proceed?
9: I'm going to proceed with my questions, and Mr. Secretary.
1: That was awkward. 888-971-SHE, 888-971-7243. The vote counting in California continued for governor and for Los Angeles. Why is ballot harvesting okay? 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
1: 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I am Larry Elder. We are Salem News Channel. As we head into another weekend, can I please ask you to take a moment out of your busy schedule to bless a boy or girl who is looking at summer without their mom or dad because their parent is in prison. This is our final week, final day, although you can give, of course, during the weekend. Children of prisoners, through no fault of their own, miss out on so many childhood memories, kind that you and I had when we went to our first summer camp. Some of these kids have never gone to a summer camp. And many of them will get into trouble with law because they feel angry and isolated. But you and I can break that cycle of crime by sending a child for a life-changing week at an Angel Tree camp. Go to my website, LarryElder.com. You'll see the Angel Tree banner at the very top. 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
2: 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It was kind of hard because it was just me and my mom. 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And everyone wants to feel loved. Thank you, Angel Tree.
1: 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Before we get into California voting, here is more with the Secretary of Treasury. This is versus Congressman John Larson of Connecticut, number 26.
3: Are you in favor of eliminating the gas tax?
4: We have moved to...
3: Are you in favor of eliminating the gas tax?
4: We would like to work
3: with... Are you able to answer that, or is that not...
4: Well, if I'm not interrupted, I can, Congressman.
3: Well, I'm waiting for your answer.
4: We have moved. We have asked Congress to move to eliminate the gas tax. That is done through statute.
3: You have moved that. So you're in favor of eliminating the gas tax?
4: We have asked for that.
3: So we can join bipartisanly today because you're in favor of it to eliminate the gas tax?
4: Again, the White House has asked for it, sir.
3: They have? Why isn't it before the committee for a vote?
4: I don't run the agenda.
3: Well, it's good to hear that we're in favor of something that we can work on bipartisanly that will help relieve people who need it the most. Forgive me, but people in my district aren't doing cartwheels over this economy.
1: So this congressman is blasting away at Secretary Bessett over the gas tax, wants it eliminated. Bessett said, yeah, we've already called for that. You have? Hey, welcome to California, highest gas taxes in the nation. Here is Bessett versus Congresswoman Linda Sanchez, number 28.
5: I think it's pretty safe to say that this is probably the most corrupt Treasury Department in our nation's history. And while
4: you dance around questions to protect Trump,
5: Americans are suffering in Trump's spiraling economy.
4: And
5: inflation is now rising faster than average hourly wages.
4: Nah.
5: Gas prices are at an all-time high with the war in Iran. The cost of groceries has risen 3.2% over the past years. And prices on most goods have gone up because of Trump's tariffs. So I don't see how you could call that anything other than a failure of the most corrupt Treasury Department in history.
6: Your time has expired, Ms. Sanchez.
5: Thank you. My time has expired.
6: Secretary, I would love for you to respond to the accusations at your department, because I think you were due the opportunity for that.
4: The Congresswoman is slanderous. She has nothing but the unsubstantiated opinions, and I will not stand for that. There is nothing corrupt. We move at the highest levels, and just because she cannot get the answer she wants, if she would like to give me facts, she seems short on facts, long on hot air, and I will not stand for that. Yeah, that's great.
6: Mr. Arrington is recognized.
4: Disgrace to make a remark like that.
7: Apparently, my colleagues had a sudden interest in the rule of law. I wonder if you asked her if she thought illegal immigrants should be detained and deported or caught.
1: Highest gas prices ever? Are you serious? And this is him taking on an enraged Representative Boyle, number 29.
4: The American people were torched under the Biden administration.
8: Oh, my God. I wish I had a dollar for every time you or on someone on the Republican side brought up Biden's name. I might have as much money as you have, Mr. Secretary.
4: You lost 22% of your purchasing power because that's what happened.
8: So the American people are wrong. The fact that by a 3-to-1 margin, they disapprove of this president and your performance on the economy. They're wrong.
4: The Democratic House has a 17% approval rating.
8: Now, I understand why you don't want to answer the question. I forgot to mention, reclaim my time. I forgot to mention, consumer sentiment is at an all-time low. So the numbers on the approval rating of this president on the economy are the lowest since the Great Recession. But in terms of consumer sentiment, which actually does measure whether or not people are optimistic about their future, the lowest in the history of a poll that dates back to 1952.
4: Well, let's look at the underlying data. Two-thirds of those are Democrats.
8: Two-thirds of those polls. So Fox News, The Economist,
4: are
8: wrong.
4: You're citing the University of Michigan. And
8: there have been other surveys as well, but the
4: Democrats
8: Michigan survey.
4: Who listen to this kind of twaddle, the vote in the single digits, teens, whatever, Republicans, they vote much higher, and that's how you get...
8: I don't even know what you're saying, Mr. Secretary.
4: No, I don't think you know what you're saying. I know what I'm saying.
8: I'm citing the facts. Those are the facts that you have a problem with, Mr. Secretary. Let me just turn to this.
1: I haven't heard the word twaddle in quite a while. And we talked about this before. The way the Democrats view the economy is very different than the way Republicans view the economy. Now, both of them are suggesting that they're concerned, certainly, but only 5% of Democrats believe the economy is good or fair. Almost 40% of Republicans do, 8 times as many as Democrats. That's because there's something called Trump derangement syndrome. Now, I just now gave you the jobs numbers for last month, and they revised the numbers upward for the previous 2 months. People's income is still outpacing inflation. And for her to say gas prices are the highest ever, they're still lower than they were during the Biden years, and inflation is still lower than it was during the Biden years. We're at average 5%. At one point, it hit 9%. Have we forgotten about all of that? And how many times do I have to say the average family of four last year of Biden was spending $1,100 a month more for the same goods and services as that family spent the first year of the Biden administration? I'm Larry Elder.
9: With SRN News, I'm Keith Peters in Washington. President Trump wants more cuts in the National Intelligence Agency staffing.
10: Trump noted that the size of the office has been
11: way too high for way too long. Yeah, I wouldn't mind. If he cut, I wouldn't mind that.
10: Trump's administration announced last August that the office's budget would be cut by more than $700 million per year, while slashing the size of its workforce by roughly 40%. In an earlier interview with the Wall Street Journal, Trump says there's a lot of people that shouldn't be there. The Journal says that was a reference to intelligence officials who served under former presidents Joe Biden and Barack Obama. I'm Lisa Dwyer.
9: The screwworm fly is detected in Texas decades after the cattle threat was largely eradicated in the U.S.
12: The U.S. Department of Agriculture confirmed Wednesday that the New World screwworm fly has reached South Texas, the first time in decades that the parasite with flesh-eating larvae has threatened the nation's cattle industry, and only the third time it's appeared in the U.S. in that time. Agriculture Secretary Brooke Rollins said the case was in a three-week-old calf in La Praia, Texas, about 50 miles from the Mexico border. Rollins said there have been no other detections of the fly in the U.S. Bernie Bennett reporting.
9: The U.S. military says it shot down four Iranian drones that were launched toward the Strait of Hormuz on Friday and then struck some of the Islamic Republic's coastal surveillance radar sites in response. U.S. Central Command said on social media that the attack drones posed an immediate threat to regional maritime traffic. The military is enforcing a blockade on Iranian ports in response to Tehran's chokehold on the crucial corridor for global oil and natural gas shipments. On Wall Street, the Dow down by 695 points. This is SRN News.
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1: 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We are Salem News Channel. 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The voting in California, according to the Secretary of State of California, it's likely to go on for approximately 35 days. That's because every registered voter in California gets a mail-in ballot, including the 800,000 that reportedly are on the voting rolls who are either dead or have moved away. Perfect Democrat voters. Of that 800, how many are turned in? We don't know. Right now, Hilton, 27.2%. Javier Becerra, 26%. Tom Steyer, the billionaire who spent over $220 million of his own money, 20.2%. So the gap between Steyer and Becerra and Steyer and Hilton is still pretty wide. I don't believe that even with these mail-in ballots being turned in late that the gap is going to close, but some people are concerned about that and should be. Regarding L.A. Mayor, Karen Bass, 35.1%. Spencer Pratt, 29.4%. Nithya Raman, 23.4%. If the gap between Pratt and Raman appears to be closing, that's because it is closing. And who knows whether or not that gap will close. Right now, it appears, again appears, that both Hilton and Pratt will be facing his opponent in the general. But again, with this mail-in ballot stuff and this vote counting well after, and also something we have called ballot harvesting. Now, Donald Trump has repeatedly referred to the Carter-Baker Commission in 2005 and claimed falsely that they opposed mail-in balloting. They didn't, but they said it was the easiest way to cheat. Let's quote them. Here's what the Carter-Baker Commission on Federal Election Reform, which is the full title, said in 2005. And I'm quoting, absentee ballot is vulnerable to abuse in several ways. Blank ballots mailed to the wrong address or to large residential buildings might get intercepted. Citizens who voted home at nursing homes and at workplace or in church are more susceptible to pressure, overt and subtle, or to intimidation. Vote buying schemes are far more difficult to detect when citizens vote by mail. Vote buying schemes are far more difficult to detect when citizens vote by mail, end of quote. Now, ballot harvesting or third party ballot drop-offs. At one time in California, a few years ago, if you were sick or disabled, a family member could drop off your ballot. A few years later, they changed that. Even if you weren't sick or disabled, a family member could drop off your ballot. And then a few years later, they changed that. Whether you're sick or disabled, whether it's a family member or not, a third party could drop off your ballot. Here's what the Carter Commission on Federal Election Reform said about that in 2005. The term ballot harvesting was not widely used then. It is now. Quote, state and local jurisdictions should prohibit a person from handling absentee ballots other than the voter. An acknowledged family member, the U.S. Postal Service, or other legitimate shipper, or election officials. The practice in some states of allowing candidates or party workers to pick up and deliver absentee ballots should be eliminated, close quote. Well, in California, it is completely, totally legal to do just that. Now, what you can't do is pay them per ballot, but you can pay as long as it's not per ballot. Paying somebody on a per ballot basis is illegal, but permitted. Campaigns, parties, nonprofits, or vendors can hire people as employees, contractors, or volunteers. They can be paid a flat hourly wage or a project-based fee, even if part of their job involves collecting and returning multiple ballots. So you can still pay them. You just can't pay them per ballot, but there's many ways around that. How many people vote by harvesting ballots? We don't know. They don't keep track. 888-971-SAGE. I'm Larry Elder.
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1: You know, this country needs a fair press. And one thing I think that's done is expose how corrupt our media is. And I really do, while we're here, I hope the media looks at this election that's taking place in California, where they think it'll take 7 or 8 days to count the votes. Can you believe this? I mean, they spend all that money on the machines, the big voting machines. They think it's going to be 7 or 8 days before we know who won the election. But the numbers are looking strange because without any vote counting, the numbers dropped very precipitously for two Republicans that are doing well, that had been doing well. And I hope you're all watching it because I'm watching it very closely.
2: Not 7 or 8 days, Mr. President, more like 35 days. 888-971-SAGE, 888-971-7243. I'm Larry Elder. 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
3: You hear these claims about these elections. I mean, even from independent journalist Matt Taibbi just mocking how ridiculous all this is.
4: It is. It's an absolute shambles. And it seems to be getting worse. This actually seems slower than the last shambles, which was the last election. Mm. It gets worse and worse and worse. You know, this shows you what you get from 16 years of Democrat one-party rule. People who have no clue how to do anything, utterly useless. You have high-speed rail, snail's pace election counts. It's a joke. They can't clear up the homeless. They can't run elections. They can't do anything. And it's absolutely unbelievable to me that we haven't even heard from the governor.
2: The only thing the governor did was to criticize Donald Trump for saying fraud is going on in California. Nate Silver used to work for the New York Times. He is a lefty. He said, and I'm quoting him, it is, quote, kind of insane, close quote. It takes California weeks to resolve an election. Quote, like, honestly, it's going to take us several weeks to tell you who won the elections in a failed state S blank, blank, blank. In a failed state S blank, blank, blank. And should be much more stigmatized. The fact that it's tolerated is bad, too. A textbook example of learned helplessness, end of quote. Again, Nate Silver used to be with the New York Times. He's a statistician. Like, honestly, it's going to take us several weeks to tell you who won the election in a failed state blank. Kind of insane and should be more stigmatized. The fact that it's tolerated is bad, too. A textbook example of learned helplessness, end of quote. And the left-leaning L.A. Times ran a headline recently, quote, can we speed up California's vote count already, close quote. And it said it, quote, undermines voter confidence, close quote. No kidding. Karen is in Calabasas, California. Karen, you're on the Larry Elder Show. Thank you so much for calling.
5: Well, thank you so much for taking my call. I love your show, and a little bit nervous. I was calling because I was actually reminiscing with my daughter this morning in regards to voting, and voting back in the 1970s was very patriotic, I felt, very neighborhood-oriented. Mm-hmm. I remember the polling booths in a residential home, you know, on a few blocks over from your house, and you would just walk over, vote. I would walk over with my mom, and I just remember how it was much more community oriented. And over the course of the years, then when I was able to, come of age and be able to vote, there was still the locations, various locations that you could go to. And then I slowly was seeing how then it moved strictly to civic centers, libraries, or some entity that was associated with government. And no more was it the polling locations like it used to be. So I thought that has been a change in the voting process, and I think that is just the start of how they kind of broke down the validity of voting.
2: And Karen, somehow, some way, that worked. I remember that vividly. The polling place was across the street from where I live. And during the primaries, they had a whole bunch of booths, Karen, for Democrats, and one booth for Republicans, because there weren't any Republicans except for my father. So my father would walk in there. Everybody would watch him like he was from Jungle Safari or something. Never seen a black Republican before, but it was hysterical. But you're quite right. It was right in the neighborhood.
5: Yes, yes. And I enjoyed that. And I believe it was just more patriotic.
2: Same day voting.
5: Felt good about voting.
2: And same day voting.
5: And isn't that interesting? Isn't that interesting how you would just go to your neighborhood polling place, the votes would come right on in, there was no, you know, there was no delay on announcing who won. It was just a completely different atmosphere, and it's just so interesting watching how this has fallen apart.
2: Mm-hmm. And Karen, you bring up another interesting point. You know, back then, as now, there was no voter ID. But if your polling place was across the street or down the way, they knew who you were. So you didn't need voter ID.
5: Everybody knew everybody. Exactly. Exactly. Everyone knew who everyone was. My mom would take me, and she was the Girl Scout leader in our town, and we would go to the neighbor's house, just down the street to vote. And I just miss those days.
2: Yeah. Well, Karen, thank you very much for sharing that. I really appreciate it. 888-971-SAGE. Yeah. Yeah, there were a whole bunch of voting booths because the Republicans got a different ballot than the Democrats did. My dad was a Republican, and nobody was in the Republican booth except for my dad. He'd walk in there, and people would go, what's that? Is that what I think it is? Is Randy a Republican? And I asked my dad one time, how did it feel to be stared at like that? He said, I didn't pay any attention to him. He said, I don't know why these people are voting Democrat. Democrats want to give you something for nothing, Larry. When you try and get something for nothing, you almost always end up getting nothing for something. If I had a nickel for every time he said that, I could have funded my gubernatorial campaign. And as I said before, and Karen brought this up, your voting precinct was often in your neighborhood. Mine was across the street. The lady across the street always did it. And so people knew who you were. So the idea of having voter ID was far less important because people knew who you were. 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
14: Oh, yeah. Hi, Larry. Out here in, lands of fruits and nuts, California, in Los Angeles. And, you know, I've noticed an uptick in street repair. Isn't that interesting? Because I'm a door-to-door salesman, and I drive around a lot. And the streets are abominable as far as potholes, right? Well, Spencer Pratt brings it up in an ad, and lo and behold, all of a sudden, there's an uptick in street repairs. Gee, I wonder if Karen Bass just doesn't want that for an issue when she, runs in November. Isn't it interesting how that goes?
2: Are there still door-to-door salesmen? 888-971-SAGE, 888-971-7243. I am Larry Elder. We are Salem News Channel. President Trump issues a message to the people of Iran. Massive Medicaid fraud in Ohio, Medi-Cal fraud in California. A Democrat congressman who called Trump a pedophile because of Epstein is now being investigated by the House Ethics Committee over allegations of sexual misconduct. In the trial of a black teenager who stabbed a white teenager to death at a track meet in Texas, the race card has been pulled out by the defense because there are no blacks on the jury. The Democratic Party is still standing by Graham Plattner despite his Nazi tattoo and allegations made by ex-girlfriends to the New York Times. DHS Secretary Mark Wayne Mullen defends his agency against attacks by Democrats during a congressional hearing. And if we have time to get to it, way back in 1981, economist Thomas Sowell went on Meet the Press and squared off against a panel of four. It was epic. All of this and more, 888-971-SAGE, 888-971-7243. Paul is in Oxnard, California. Paul, you're on the Larry Elder Show.
15: It's Scrivano. How you doing, man?
2: I'm doing great. Paul, how are you?
15: I'm doing fantastic. Remember, it was a little more than 3 years ago, you interviewed me, and I told you that Rick Caruso was up 12,000 votes on Tuesday night of the election, but then Karen Bass got the letter carriers to handle those ballots for the next 2 weeks. And who endorsed Karen Bass in 2022? The National Association of Letter Carriers, Branch 24. Well, who endorsed Karen Bass in 2026? Same old National Association of Letter Carriers, Branch 24. And Larry, do you know what Karen Bass was doing in Congress for 8 years between 2014 and 2022? Karen Bass was authoring or co-authoring bills which very simply changed the names of post offices in her and other, black districts around the country. It changed into like the Marvin Gaye post office, the Rosa Parks post office. She's so smart because probably with each, renaming comes maybe like whatever, $50,000 to spend on whatever. Mm-hmm. But what she's doing there is she's creating a very loyal voting block, the letter carrier.
2: Paul, we're going to have to leave it there. Paul, are you telling me there was no Jesse Smollett post office?
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18: News this hour from Town Hall. I'm Keith Peters in Washington. President Trump gave a speech and met with farmers in Wisconsin in a preview of what his midterm campaigning might look like.
19: We love the farmers. We love everything about your state.
20: The president described the Republican Party as the only option for farmers.
19: As president, I fought for the American farmer like no one has ever fought before. Nobody's like, I'm up here today. I don't need this. I got elected. I got elected. I'm here because I like the farmer.
20: Trump has scheduled a weekend at his estate in Bedminster, New Jersey, and will then attend Game 3 of the NBA Finals in New York Monday night. I'm Jennifer King.
18: The Treasury Department is warning banks about the risks of serving people living in the country illegally.
21: It's part of the Trump administration's efforts to tighten immigration controls. The Financial Crimes Enforcement Network, or FinCEN, issued guidance following an executive order by President Trump in May. That order requires banks to scrutinize customers'

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6: World Cup fans who thought they scored free tickets will now have to pay full price. We hear more on this story from correspondent Marcela Sanchez reporting.
7: FIFA has canceled World Cup tickets issued to about 60 fans who mistakenly got them for free because of a website error during the checkout process. Soccer's ruling body issued a statement saying it regrets the error and any inconvenience caused, adding that those tickets remain reserved for the fans who were affected to buy at the agreed price. The tickets were sold through the official World Cup site on May 21st. It's the latest glitch in an often controversial World Cup ticketing program. The Attorneys General of New York and New Jersey are investigating FIFA for possible violations of consumer protection laws. I'm Marcela Sanchez.
6: News and analysis at townhall.com. From Washington, I'm Keith Peters. The countdown to the nation's 250th birthday is on. Celebrations will include dazzling pyrotechnics and an ultimate fighting championship fight on the White House lawn.
8: Officials are also planning a massive 16-day Great American State Fair and a ball drop in Times Square, while President Trump teased that the UFC arena under construction could be permanent. He said, maybe we'll never, ever take it down. The president suggested canceling the state fair concert after many artists pulled out, including Milli Vanilli, the Commodores, and Bret Michaels of Poison. Vanilla Ice, however, said that he is super honored to perform. Bernie Bennett, Washington.
6: Television and movie actors have voted to ratify a 4-year contract with studios and streaming services. This comes after union leaders negotiated protections against synthetic actors created by artificial intelligence. The ratification was widely expected. More on these stories at townhall.com.
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11: I did ask if there were any credible allegations of assault, of domestic violence, of rape, of having any inappropriate relationship with a minor, and I made it clear that for me is a red line.
12: Morning glory and evening grace, America. Ro Khanna, friend of the program, been here a lot, a very progressive California congressman, probably running for president, has declared his red line is domestic abuse, rape, or sex with underage girls. I don't know what that means, but Fox has been polling, and John Ellis of News Items is here. News Items is what I begin my day with every single day. If you follow my X account, you'll see I'll usually post one or two of the 15 to 25 items that John Ellis collects overnight so that they're 6 a.m. in my box. John, there's a Fox poll. Let's talk about what it tells us about Maine and then about Ohio. That's bad news.

0: for Democrats and bad news Ohio, respectively. What's Fox News tell us about Maine?
1: I don't know that Fox has done anything in Maine. They've taken a poll in Ohio that shows Sherrod Brown leading by 8 points with the Republican nominee at 45. So that's a bad number. That's bad news. But the numbers in Maine, the Plattner story is now, you know, gone ballistic, gone viral, gone nuclear. And the question is, will he get out of the race? The answer is probably no. So the Democrats are going into Maine with a candidate that's deeply flawed, running against an incumbent who in 2020 won the state by 10 points at the same time that Trump was losing the state by 10 points. They were a proven vote getter. And since Democratic hopes for recapturing the Senate almost entirely depend, or at least 90% depend on picking up that Maine seat, Mr. Plattner's woes are very good news indeed for the Republicans.
0: John, I went to, I spent a week in Maine, then I went to California a week. Now I'm back in Maine for a week. The big difference when I went away for a week and came back is that Plattner signs have been disappearing. Now, I don't know Maine voters well enough. I don't vote in Maine. I just come up here for a couple of months in the summer and live off my brother-in-law. But my question to you is, would anyone beat Susan Collins anyway, even if they weren't badly banged up? She got an accolade last night from Chuck Schumer for casting her 10,000th consecutive vote, something that no one has ever done in the Senate before.
1: Yeah, I think she could be beaten. I mean, Trump's approval rating is way down in Maine, and she's old. She's been in the Senate for a long time. If you ran a campaign...
0: Up, you faded out on us there, John. Something's up with your audio. You came and you went. I'll try one more try here. The California governor and L.A. mayor races, they're not decided yet. Have you got an opinion on whether or not they are going to stand, if it's going to end up being Hilton and Pratt in the runoffs against Javier Becerra and Karen Bass?
1: I don't think either Republican has any chance of running. In last year, Republicans got very excited about Gavin Newsom putting the redistricting Proposition 50 on the ballot, and they said this would become a referendum on Gavin Newsom, and the Republicans would finally, you know, notch a win in California. Prop 50 passed by nearly 2-1 margin, and what the Democrats will do in both races in LA and in the gubernatorial race is say, look, this is a referendum on Trump. Both of these Republicans are endorsed by Trump. If you want somebody endorsed by Trump, vote for them. If you don't, vote for a Democrat, and that's a 60-40 at least.
0: I don't disagree with that. I think it's very hard for either of them to win. Does it hurt the Democrats because they have to spend California Teachers Association money and other money in the state just to make sure? Otherwise, you don't have to. If it's two Democrats are running for both the mayor, if Karen Bass had gotten over 50%, she'd be mayor already. Their resources are finite, right?
1: Well, it is, except in the Prop 50 race, the Democrats ran a wave of advertising for about 2 weeks, and then they pulled it because they won, right? I think that's probably what's going to happen in August and maybe early September. They'll do a wave of advertising. If they see that it works, if they see it's going to be comfortable, then they'll devote the resources to the state and local races in California.
0: All right, story number three. Data center opposition. We talked about this before. You continue to predict it's going to be a huge issue in 2028. How did it grow this week?
1: I think it's the leading edge of the AI issue, which is, you know, the terrifying prospect of AI taking jobs and making people's lives, you know, purposeless, so to speak. But there's a second piece of it, which is really beginning to emerge, which is the water tables. That water is used, obviously, to cool the data centers, to keep them cool. They have to be kept cool 24-7. And the water tables are going down in these communities. And so it's not just now data centers being put up in these communities and, you know, making noise all night long and so on and so forth. It's become a water issue. And so that's, I think, turbocharged it a little bit for this cycle. I think by the time we get to 2028, AI will be the central issue, I think.
0: Now, on AI, one of the bigs came out this week and called for self-policing, which I laughed at because self-policing has never, ever worked. Has it? Do you expect it to work in AI?
2: I do not.
1: I think that there, you know, a non-proliferation agreement would be, is devoutly to be wished, but I don't think it's going to happen. And, you know, they're all of these groups, Chinese, American, French, but particularly the Americans and the Chinese, are sort of almost there to the summit of Mount Everest. They're not going to turn around. They're going to keep going until they get to the summit. And, you know, that's holds enormous promise. I've said this before. It holds enormous promise and enormous peril. And,
0: the peril comes on the defense side. It comes on war games,
2: defense,
0: right?
2: It comes on all sorts of different kinds of war. I mean, cyber war, obviously, but the
1: design of biological agents that could, you know, kill hundreds of thousands of people.
0: All right.
1: It's terrifying.
0: Let's close with SpaceX. SpaceX amended its public offering to state that water conditions could be an impact, a material impact. By water conditions, are they talking about what you just referenced, the AI water? Is that the problem?
2: Yeah,
1: it is a water issue because of the, you know, data that's needed to power the enterprise. And this water thing is really a big deal. And, you know, you can see it. You can look at the Hoover Dam, for instance. The table is way, way down. But it's a global issue. And it's something that your listeners are going to be hearing a lot more about in 2027 and a whole lot about in 2028.
0: I was with Rahm Emanuel on Monday night. And one of the things he held out as evidence that Republican and Democrat can work together is the Great Lakes Water Pact, which he worked with George W. Bush to get passed in 2006. The states that got the water are the Great Lakes states. Are they going to win everything in the next 10 years? Because they've got 80% of the surface water in the United States are in the states abutting the Great Lakes. Do they win as a result?
2: They certainly won't. I mean, they're certainly helped
1: by that fact. But a friend of mine is a rancher in Minnesota near the North Dakota border, and they're having to go deeper for water. You know, it used to be X, you know, $8 or whatever for whatever it was, and now they're having to go deeper. It's having to spend more money to get more water for its cattle. The water issue is all over the place.
0: Except in Ohio, people should move to the Midwest. John Ellis, follow him on X at Ellis Items. Subscribe to News Items by going over to Substack and just Google News Items John Ellis, and then you'll get it every morning in your box at 6 a.m. Thank you, John. Good weekend to you. I am in the Relief Factor studio. 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Got my 10K in this morning, so I might as well do it right now and tell you. Got a lot. It's fetching Mrs. Hewitt's birthday on Monday. So we're going away for the weekend, and I've got to go hiking. That's what she likes to do the most. I loathe going up and down. I love going long, flat distances, but she likes to go up and down, hill and dale. So I've got my Icarian Curcumin Resveratrol Omega right here. And if you're watching on the Salem News Channel, I just took it. I just want to tell you it does work. 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
0: Welcome back, America. Eli Lake joins me. Eli is with the Free Press. He's also the host of Breaking History. He's back after a 1 week being away. Eli, I heard you on commentary earlier this week. A lot of people in America are confused about what exactly is America's position vis-a-vis Iran and Lebanon right now. Why don't you lay out the facts the way I had Haviv Reddy-Gur earlier this week lay out the facts about the three Lebanon wars. Why don't you just tell us what you assess us to be the situation right now?
13: Well, it's strange because on the one hand, there have been statements from President Trump where he says that I don't care at this point about the negotiations, which, by the way, is probably the right move as somebody who understands negotiations probably better than almost anybody. At this point, we want it too bad. He's making the same mistake as Obama. But leaving that aside, the position I think is that Israel should stay out of Lebanon, and specifically that neighborhood in Lebanon, Dakhia, where the remaining Hezbollah leaders usually are residing, and limit the war fighting to this area south of the Litani River, which is, I think, part of the strategic goal for Israel at this point is to create a buffer zone of sorts so that they at least will be safe from the shorter range missiles and rockets that Hezbollah fires into northern Israel. And that really the problem, I think, from the Israeli perspective and frankly from my perspective as well, and a lot of Americans, is that it looks like Trump has acceded to a linkage between the Hezbollah Israel war, which Hezbollah joined and started kind of on their own. They didn't have to fire anything into Israel once the Iran war started. And then whatever's going to be happening with the Strait of Hormuz and everything else. So it's that linkage, which is that when Iran says we want ceasefire, that means Israel has to stop the firing. And so far, the Hezbollah has shown no interest in that. So I think, you know, he's gotten, in this respect, kind of, you know, it's a little bit of a trap. And what he needs to do is he needs to understand that Israel degrading Hezbollah and taking out Hezbollah gives him more leverage with Iran, and that these two things are linked and link it a different way. Does that make sense?
0: It does make sense to me, but I also think the reality is this. They're never leaving Lebanon, the southern Lebanon, south of Litani, because if I understand it from what Aviv told me and what I've read, they have tried to occupy Lebanon, and it didn't work. It was expensive, but it did work in terms of keeping the north occupied and populated. They withdrew, and that allowed Hezbollah to advance to the border and threaten what might have been another 10-7 from the north as opposed to from Hamas and Gaza in the south. Now they've reoccupied. I don't think they're ever going to leave from the castle back to the south, nor do I think they ought to leave until there's actually a government in Lebanon that's not a Hezbollah shadow government. You agree with my assessment?
13: Yeah, one thing I would just point out is that at least the rhetoric coming from Lebanese leaders has been better than I've heard in 20 years. I'm not saying that they're backing it up. What I'm saying is that you're getting statements saying that Hezbollah needs to disarm. They still have to get rid of the chief of staff for the Lebanese army. I don't like the role that our envoy, Tom Barak, is playing in all of this. I think he is far too credulous when it comes to the Islamist government in Turkey with Erdogan, as well as the intentions of Hezbollah and so forth. But that said, you do have at least Lebanese political leaders at this point who've had enough, and they understand that Hezbollah started the war and that the reason the Israelis are there is because of Hezbollah and Iran.
0: Now, Benjamin Netanyahu is approaching elections, and I don't expect him to care how angry Donald Trump is if he thinks he has to do A, B, and C in order to retain his government in power or at least get to a hung parliament so he gets to be the acting prime minister. Do you think he'll be restrained by anything that America wants him to do if he thinks it's in Israel's national security interest and thus his political interest to strike southern Beirut, which is where whatever's left of Hezbollah congregates?
13: in a rare moment, I do think he has to take into consideration. I mean, we are living, our political reality right now is that Donald Trump is like a bulwark in many ways for Israel in terms of U.S. foreign policy. You know, Israel still is reliant on the United States for a lot of its military supply chain, and that gives the United States a lot of leverage. And given where the Democratic Party is, given where an element at least of the Republican Party, not all of it, and I'm not, I want to make it very clear, Israel has very strong friends in Congress, people like Senator Cotton, Senator Cruz, and there are many more. But Donald Trump is, this is extremely dangerous. This is, Benjamin Netanyahu is in a lot of political jeopardy right now. And I have to say that this factors into it, because if President Trump feels that Israel is being ungrateful or defiant, there are a lot of things the United States can do, and there are people in his administration who could give him lots of ideas that would be very damaging to Israel, and I'm sure that this is an excruciating decision for Netanyahu.
0: Do you think that Trump wants to deal with Naftali Bennett as opposed to Netanyahu? I don't. I think he likes dealing with people that he knows, his age, who get along with him, that he's known for a long time. And so they had an angry phone call. That's kind of par for the course for the president, isn't it?
13: Yeah, I think it's recoverable. And I also think that the long-term interests of Israel, the United States, and Netanyahu and Trump are the same. Trump wants to win the war in Iran. He doesn't want to have come out of this looking like a loser. And Israel has to win the war with Iran. It cannot have a wounded Iran. That's a terrible scenario. So both of them have an interest in finishing the job. I just am worried that, like, well, okay, what's the plan at this point? Now, the Mossad did have a plan, and I think the CIA probably had a plan. And whatever that was, let's get back to it. I'm sure it involved elements of Iranian Kurds and Baluch and other minorities. But the goal here has to be regime change, even though that word has, as you know, taken on, you know, all kinds of baggage since the Operation Iraqi Freedom. But that's what we're talking about. What I think we've all learned, there's no deal to be had at this point. And the deal is on the nuclear side is not as important because so much of their nuclear infrastructure has been destroyed because of Donald Trump's American military and the Israeli military, which is a good thing. And reopening the Strait of Hormuz, I don't think is going to come from the negotiating table either. It's going to come from military action. And the end of the day, the biggest threat is this regime. And once you get rid of the regime, then you're not going to see this fence sitting from a lot of the America's Arab Gulf allies. And a lot of that creates space for a lot of really good things to happen, like finally ending Hezbollah and ending Hamas and the other tentacles. But you've got to get back to this. We can't live with this regime. Now, I will say this. Trump should, I mean, I think to Trump's credit, we've gotten this far, and there is no risk of American ground forces in Iran in a kind of Iraq-style quagmire. I count that as a win for America and a win politically for Trump. That's a good thing. But we have to think creatively. That regime change has to be the end goal at this point.
0: I'm going to come back and talk with Eli. During the break, he'll be back on the other side. We're going to talk about Mr. Hawami on the other side, so don't go anywhere. But in between, I want to talk to him about the fact I think Iran's regime is going to be very hard to collapse because I think they will loot the country before they give up. Stay tuned, America. I'm Hugh Hewitt.

0: With SRN News, I'm Keith Peters in Washington. President Trump gave a speech and met with farmers in Wisconsin in a preview of what his midterm campaigning might look like.
1: We love the farmers. We love everything about your state.
2: The president described the Republican Party as the only option for farmers.
1: As president, I fought for the American farmer like no one has ever fought before. Nobody's, like I'm up here today, I don't need this. I got elected. I'm here because I like the farmer.
2: Trump has scheduled a weekend at his estate in Bedminster, New Jersey, and will then attend Game 3 of the NBA Finals in New York Monday night. I'm Jennifer King.
0: The Treasury Department is warning banks about the risks of serving people living in the country illegally.
3: It's part of the Trump administration's efforts to tighten immigration controls. The Financial Crimes Enforcement Network, or FinCEN, issued guidance following an executive order by President Trump in May. That order requires banks to scrutinize customers' citizenship more closely, but it is less aggressive than initially expected, since it doesn't mandate collecting citizenship information. Treasury Secretary Scott Bessent emphasized preventing illegal aliens from exploiting financial institutions. Banks are pushed to watch for red flags like identity theft and payroll fraud. Hiya Punjwani, Washington.
0: Texas Governor Greg Abbott is concerned that a new factory isn't expected to start work for more than a year on mitigating the new world screwworm fly infestation in his state. The factory breeds sterile flies as part of plans to stop the flies' flesh-eating larvae from threatening the $113 billion U.S. cattle industry. Abbott has pledged that Texas will help the Department of Agriculture accelerate construction of the $750 million breeding facility. On Wall Street, the Dow down by 695 points, the S&P lower by 200. This is SRN News.
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7: Independence. Very strange. I'm Jerry Stewart, and that was One Moment in America.
8: Welcome back, America. I'm Hugh Hewitt with Eli Lake of the Free Press, the host of the Breaking History podcast. Eli, on Wednesday, I was on Fox. I woke up to the news that in New Jersey's 12th congressional district, Democrats had nominated 13 candidates. The fellow who got 28% named Dr. Hawami. Dr. Hawami was an associate of the Blind Sheikh. He went to Bosnia for an Al-Qaeda front group. He went to Gaza in the middle of the current war. Dr. Hawami seems to me almost certainly to be an anti-Semite. And I just said to Bill Hemmer, the Democratic Party is infected with anti-Semitism, and it's spreading at the speed of light. It's in Michigan with El-Sayed and Rashid. It's in Minnesota with Omar. It is up in Michigan, in Maine with Graham Plattner. Now it's in New Jersey. It's in some of the California congressional districts. It was in some of the Texas races. I think it could become a sepsis for the Democratic Party. What do you think?
9: I saw your comments on that, and I think you wrote something, too, which was really great. I agree. We're at a critical moment right now, and I'm still gobsmacked. It's one thing to, if he had, you know, been a surgeon who went to Gaza and it was under humanitarian, maybe he didn't know, but he testified in the defense of the blind sheikh in the 1993 World Trade Center bombing trial. So how do you explain that? And I don't care that he, you know, served in the U.S. military. Lots of, you know, Lee Harvey Oswald also served in the U.S. military. So, I mean, it's a big institution.
8: So did Major Hassan, who went on a rampage and was a jihadist.
9: Yeah, in Fort Hood.
8: Yeah.
9: Yeah, exactly. And I am very, what I worry about is, because we're both, we're around for 9/11, we both have read The Looming Tower, I think that there are a lot of younger Democratic activists in this country and Democrats in this country and voters in this country who have no idea that Ikhwan, the Muslim Brotherhood, jihadism, are ideologies. They are not the same as the religion of Islam, and they hate America. They want their one of their goals is to destroy America and reinstate the ancient Islamic caliphate. We have an enduring interest to make sure that this kind of politics is quarantined and marginalized in our country at the very least. And we have to understand this as a hostile ideology. It's bad enough that the leadership of Turkey is Muslim Brotherhood, which is a NATO ally. The idea that it's now going to be acceptable to be adherents to this ideology if you are running in a Democratic primary, it nauseates me. It's unbelievable.
8: Does anyone make the effort to explain that the Muslim Brotherhood is not the Rotary Club? The Muslim Brotherhood is not a fraternal association like the Knights of Columbus. It's an ideology. And if you're hanging around with the blind sheikh, you're anti-Semitic and you're anti-American. I just think it follows like night follows day. And I don't know if you think it's that solid, but I do. I've read Andy McCarthy's books. Andy's got a brand new podcast out of the McCarthy Report, which explains the whole trial of the blind sheikh and this guy's role in it. It's astounding to me that he's the nominee of the Democratic Party.
9: And that there are not more Democratic leaders who are calling this out. There are a few. I saw a statement. I don't exactly remember, but it was a statement from, one Democrat or two Democrats who said if this guy wins the election, he should not be allowed on certain committees for national security reasons. Okay, that's a start. But where's Chuck Schumer? Where's Hakeem Jeffries? Where's the leadership of this political party that says this is not who we are and we're going to draw a line at this? And to me, that's like a no-brainer. I mean, it's almost like a slow-motion car wreck. You kind of saw it coming with Mamdani and his associations with the Democratic Socialists of America, and this is where it leads. So we
8: does at least it lead to a realignment? I'm not Jewish. I don't know about why Jews vote for Democrats, but they do. Does this lead to a Jewish realignment of the Jewish vote in America? A significant one, not a 2 or 3 point one, but a large one.
9: I am Jewish, and I cannot see how you can support the part. I mean, I could see how you could support John Fetterman or Richie Torres or Josh Gottheimer. I could see there are certain individual Democrats, but if the party is going to stand by this, and then add to that Graham Plattner, who I think there's now overwhelming evidence that he knew exactly what that tattoo was.
8: Sure.
9: It wasn't like he was ignorant of it. And, you know, how could you possibly get in line behind this party? I don't understand it. I understand why somebody who's ethnically Jewish but cares more about, I don't know, socialism, sure, I get that. But if you go to synagogue, if you observe the Sabbath, if you care about your Jewish identity, and you don't see it, by the way, I never saw my Jewish identity in conflict with my American identity, then you have to be very concerned about this.
8: Eli Lake, always good to talk with you. A new breaking history podcast on Who Owns the Declaration is up, by the way. You can read Eli in the Free Press. I hope he writes this weekend before we get too further into this anti-Semitism story about Hawami. Thank you, Eli. 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
8: Welcome back, America. I'm Hugh Hewitt. Special treat on a Friday. One of our very favorite guests is Jonathan Williams, who is president of the American Legislative Exchange Council. You can also read him on X at Tax Economist. Jonathan, welcome. I want to begin by asking you about Wallet Hub. I don't know much about Wallet Hub. Tell us about their rankings and how they got the ranking of West Virginia completely wrong.
16: Well, hey, Hugh, it's a great example, unfortunately, of a fake news headline in that Wallet Hub did rank West Virginia 51st. Maybe they were going for something like Barack Obama's 57 states. I'm not exactly sure. But, you know, the devil's in the details often when it comes to these rankings. And, as we know with rich states, poor states, we pay a lot of attention to getting it right when it comes to measuring states. And, you know, the big difference between why Wallet Hub gets it wrong about West Virginia and how rich states, poor states measures West Virginia much differently with an economic outlook at 17th best in the country is what we're looking at measuring, right? I mean, that's the devil in the details. And Wallet Hub is looking backwards and rich states, poor states is looking forwards when it comes to the rankings. There's no doubt West Virginia has been a state that's been, hurting for decades. The key difference, though, is when you look at what policymakers are actually in control of, the tax policy, the regulatory climate, education policy, policy. West Virginia is moving in the right direction. And I think rich states, poor states certainly captures that momentum. You know, don't just take our word for it. I mean, people are voting with their feet and moving to West Virginia on net from the other 49 states. So they're taking note of the great work that Governor Patrick Morrisey, one of my favorite governors in America, and the legislators are doing on education, freedom, and tax cuts and making West Virginia more competitive. And so, you know, you always have to look below the surface when you look at any of these ranking systems. So don't buy the news that West Virginia is dead last in America. West Virginia is moving in the right direction, Hugh.
8: I'm not gonna buy it. I'm gonna trust my rich states, poor states, and I remind everyone you can get that for free. Leave it in your guest room, leave it around your house. People always go to it and look up their state, and it's absolutely free. It's a wonderful book, richstatespoorstates.com. Jonathan, while I've got you, we were talking before the program about the fact you've been married for a long time. I've been married for a longer period of time. So I need you're an expert. You're an economist, right? And you know marriage. So I'm coming up on my wife's birthday on Monday, and I have two presents for her. I can either give her this 250th anniversary of our country sea bag. It's a beautiful sea bag, costs a couple $100, or I can give her this sea bag, which is the Cleveland Browns sea bag. So I'm asking you, Jonathan Williams, as a longtime married man, would you go with the 250th anniversary sea bag or the Cleveland Browns sea bag?
16: Hey, I think you know the answer to that. America 250 all the way, my friend. But, hey, I was thinking you may give her a copy of Rich States, Poor States for the anniversary. I don't know.
8: Oh, we've already got that. We've already got that. We actually leave that in our guest room because people do love that. All right, let's move to North Carolina. You know, we're looking for a place to run away to live in if Virginia goes as crazy as I think it could go. Because I'm not going to live in Virginia if they raise the taxes. I left California because of that. And I'm thinking maybe North Carolina, that's pretty close to the grandkids. What has North Carolina done this week that makes it more attractive for people?
16: Well, North Carolina is continuing to move in the right direction. This week was a big week there in Raleigh, where you had the conservative majorities of the legislature, as well as getting a couple of votes from independent members who are not members of the Republican Party, vote to override Governor Stein on his veto of their acceptance of the Trump Education Freedom Tax Credit. As you know, it's an opt-in to that program to give $1,700 tax credit per year to scholarship granting organizations in that state. We've seen about 30 states already opt in, and North Carolina was a holdout because of Governor Stein's veto. Thankfully, cooler heads did prevail, and you had the legislature override that veto, which now opens up that amazing opportunity for taxpayers in the state. But moreover, the scholarship granting organizations, those private institutions in the state that will now be able to take those dollars and use that on the ground in North Carolina in the future. So that was a huge win. The other thing that they did was they had a resolution, which is an ALEC model resolution, encouraging the Trump effort and Linda McMahon's effort to get rid of the bureaucracy of the Federal Department of Education and move those functions to other areas within the federal apparatus. But more importantly, return education back to the states into parental control ultimately. And so that's also moving in Raleigh this week. So it was a banner week this week there in North Carolina, especially as it relates to education freedom, one of our best and favorite topics here at ALEC.
8: Well, Jonathan, does the state lose anything when they opt in? The $1,700 tax credit goes to the family of that is paying the taxes. It doesn't take any money away from the state, does it? Why wouldn't any state opt into it?
16: You know, this is the great question, Hugh. This is a no-brainer of an issue. And even recently, we've seen Kathy Hochul, the governor of New York, of all places, say that she's looking at opting into this. So, I mean, if you have people like liberal Democrats like Kathy Hochul
8: yep.
16: in a state that has been run by teachers unions think that this may be a good idea, this is absolutely a good idea. And it doesn't cost the state a dime. What it does do is allow those education entities within the state lines to take advantage of these dollars. Parents can use those dollars elsewhere, but that money would go out of state if you don't opt into the programs. It's a great, great idea to do that across the country.
8: Okay, last story. My friends in Colorado have, for as long as I've been on the air, 25 years, been very, very proud of their Tabor, which is a taxpayer of some sort of protection of taxpayers that prevents it. And now the Dems in Colorado are trying to get rid of Tabor again. They try this like every 5 years, don't they?
16: Well, there they go again, as President Reagan would say, yep. Right? And every 2 years, they look to get rid of the nation's gold standard in the state constitution, the Taxpayer Bill of Rights, really the gold standard protection against overtaxing and overspending. It just says if you want to spend more than the economy is growing, essentially, you just need to go and ask for taxpayers' approval. The progressives who run the legislature in Colorado right now don't like that. They don't want to go and get people's approval to raise more taxes and raise more spending. And so every 2 years they go through this exercise, get all the big spenders and the special interests to try to take this out of the Constitution. Thankfully, so far, Hugh, Alec and our friends and allies have been able to preserve that. And let's hope this fall, once again, that Colorado doesn't lose that inherent advantage that they've had for more than 30 years. It's the one thing from keeping Colorado from becoming California East.
8: We have to make that a centerpiece of our broadcast from the ALEC annual meeting, which will be in Orlando on July 22nd and 23rd. John will spend a lot of time on the air with me down there. And if he made the wrong choice on the sea bags, I'll let him know then. Jonathan Williams from the American Legislative Exchange Council. Remember, richstatespoorstates.com, ALEC.org, and stay tuned. I'll be right back, America, on the Hugh Hewitt Show.
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8: Welcome back, America. I'm Hugh Hewitt. Senator Susan Collins of Maine made her first comments on the travails and troubles of her likely but not certain opponent, Graham Plattner, today. Let's play what Senator Collins had to say.
24: Your presumptive challenger in November's election, Graham Plattner, another scandal, I guess you would say, coming out in the New York Times yesterday. What's your reaction to it? Have you had a chance to read the story? And what's the takeaway from you?
0: The allegations in the latest story are troubling, and I believe that Graham Plattner has a lot of questions to answer.
1: Do you think it will cost him votes, and should it cost him votes this November?
0: Well, that's really up to the people of Maine. That's really up to the people of Maine. So we'll see what happens.
24: One of the women that the Times spoke to, Lindsay Fifield, he called her a GOP operative. I believe she worked for Nikki Haley's campaign at one point. She even joked in some messages with friends about, you know, going to campaign for you. But said she had no connection to you, and the Times couldn't find anything there either. Just on the record, is there any connection to this Lindsay Fifield from your side of things?
0: There isn't. I've never met her, and I've never even heard her name before I read the New York Times story.
8: So that is as definitive as can be. Graham Plattner is a troubled person. I was on Fox with John Roberts earlier today. I'll play that for you next hour. He simply is not fit to be in office. There's more coming. And his appearance with Chris Hayes last night was painful to watch. I watched all that. The New York Times story is damning. And there's really no way for him to be rehabilitated. But Maine Democrats can still vote for Governor Mills. So they have a real choice. It's not like they have to vote for Graham Plattner. They can vote for Governor Mills. She's still on the ballot. And I don't know how they actually vote for Graham Plattner. That's a very dark past. Lots of people have dark pasts. You don't elect them in the place of Susan Collins. Let me remind everyone about something happier, about the very last day. I'm going to talk to you about Angel Tree, but I really do want you to consider making it possible for one more camper to go. Give a listen to one Angel Tree camper, Cassidy.
2: My dad was never in my life. It was kind of hard, him not being there, because it was just me and my mom. If you're thinking about donating to Angel Tree, it's a really good thing to do, to contribute to us kids, because it'll make us feel special and make us feel like we're important in life, and it'll make us feel loved, you know? And everyone wants to feel loved. Thank you, Angel Tree.
8: Thank you, Angel Tree. Thank you, whoever is thinking about making a donation. A buddy of mine, Robert, said last night the link wasn't working. I checked it out. 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Thank you, Jan, for the $1,000 and the 5 scholarships that allows. 5 more kids going to camp this summer, and boy, do they love you. And it will not be forgotten. What you do for the least of these, you do for me. Well, Angel Tree does it for them. Thank you. I'll be right back in hour two of the Hugh Hewitt Show. Ben Domenech is next.
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25: News this hour from Town Hall. I'm Ron Taylor. 6 more states held primary elections this week, and the top Republican in Congress is concerned about many of the results. On the Salem News program this week on Capitol Hill with Tony Perkins, House Speaker Mike Johnson says the Democrats seem intent on nominating far-left radicals for the House and Senate.
6: the farther and farther left candidates are making their way through these primaries, and some of them are prevailing, heading down to runoffs. Really dangerous people with really dangerous ideologies. They're Marxists, and they want to turn America into that. So we have to defeat them. This is a battle of ideologies. We say it often, the widening chasm between the two parties, it's, you know, in terms of our philosophy, has never been as great as it is, and that's where the stakes are so high.
25: Speaker Johnson's full interview will be heard when This Week on Capitol Hill is broadcast beginning at 10 a.m. Eastern Time tomorrow on the Salem News Channel. Astronauts on the International Space Station take shelter in SpaceX Dragon as cosmonauts try to fix an air leak.
7: Out of an abundance of caution, five astronauts aboard the International Space Station had to temporarily take shelter in the SpaceX capsule that is docked at the station, while cosmonauts worked to fix a new leak on the Russian side of the orbiting space station. That part of the space station has suffered from cracks and leaks over the years. NASA says Roscosmos decided to do a more extensive repair after fresh problems were found. The crew was able to return to regular operations after the repair work was paused. I'm Lisa Dwyer.
25: With virtually no strings attached, Congress is on the verge of providing a massive infusion of cash to the Homeland Security Department. The $70 billion package that was approved overnight by the Senate and now goes to the House will be able to power President Trump's mass deportation agenda for the remainder of his term. News and analysis at townhall.com.
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12: From the wild world of D.C. politics to America's culture clash, brace yourself for the reality check you've been waiting for. 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
13: I hate coming in here angry. I do. I hate being grumpy. I got nothing to be angry about. Look at the great news we can celebrate. Late last night, the Senate passed funding for ICE and border

0: Patrol through the end of Trump's second term. That's good news. On a personal front, on a show front, for the Mike Gallagher show, we're about 25 kids away from hitting 900 sponsored children in our Angel Tree summer camp campaign. I think the number now is 874, 26. We just have to find 26 big-hearted members of our audience willing to sponsor a child for $200, and we're going to be at 900 children. My dream is 1,000. If I can go to my grave saying that in the spring of 2026, the Mike Gallagher Show audience donated $200,000 to send kids of prisoners to summer camps, my life will have been worth it. So I'm hoping and praying that you'll take a moment to go to MikeOnline.com. You'll see the counter there, the thermometer. It says 874. I'd love to get to 1,000. If we can get to 900 today, I've got a plan. I've got a scheme. If I can get to 900 today, we're going to get to 1,000. But more on that in a little bit later. So I've got nothing to be grumpy about. They got all kinds of headaches in the Democrat Party. They're falling apart. The New York Times with this supposed bombshell about Graham Plattner, this kook, this screwball, this maniac from Maine. But here's why I'm grumpy. Yes, he should drop out. Yes, the Republican should win. But the Republican is Susan Collins, one of four Senate Republicans to again unite with the Democrats and block Trump's Save America Act. Look at what's going on right now in California. Oh, 24,000 late night ballots came in and they were all for the Democrat in California. Spencer Pratt didn't get one vote in the 24,000 mail-ins that we just happened to find overnight. There's nobody that believes that. There's nobody that accepts that. You'd have to be a fool. If we don't fix voter fraud in this country, we don't have a country anymore. And Susan Collins, Lisa Murkowski, that wretched senator from Alaska, Mitch McConnell, and Tom Tillis joined the Democrats last night to again try to block the SAVE Act, the Safeguarding American Voter Eligibility America Act. About 80% of Americans favor the SAVE Act. They favor voter ID. The vast majority of Republicans and Democrats believe in fixing our election system. How long does it take to count up all the votes on American Idol? Isn't that a show out in California? They can tabulate, 75, 100 million votes in an hour? But California can't manage to count the ballots for an election. And yet, these, I'm going to say it, really wicked Republicans, four of them, thwarting Trump and blocking the will of the people. And the only thing you can do is get rid of them. You got to vote them out of office. Tillis is gone. McConnell will be gone. Susan Collins? What, she's better than Graham Plattner? I'm not trying to be a smart aleck here. I'm not sure that the Nazi lover wouldn't be better than her. At least you know where he stands. According to the New York Times, he beats up his girlfriends. The guy's a creep. The guy's an absolute degenerate. Everybody knows he's a degenerate. Ro Khanna, I saw a post on social media where Ro Khanna goes through all of this litany of complaints about Judge Kavanaugh and Trump. You can't make this crap up. Ro Khanna, who is one of the biggest disgraces in the body politic, There's a post they found from X where Ro Khanna, this congressman from California, wrote, this was back in 2018. I believe Dr. Christine Blasey Ford. I believe Deborah Ramirez. I believe Anita Hill. Brett Kavanaugh should not be on the Supreme Court. And now he's traveling to Maine today to actually campaign for this cretin, Graham Plattner. You can't make this up. AOC, the other day, did you see her when she was asked about Graham Plattner? You know, believe all women? Humming. I don't want to weigh in. She was reduced to a babbling idiot, which doesn't take much. But she can't defend this. None of them can. But what do we do about our own? What do we do about the Susan Collinses? Somebody's got to explain Lisa Murkowski to me. Somebody has to explain Lisa Murkowski. I had to have my producer track down. Do you know the ICE funding that was passed overnight? The Senate, the U.S. Senate, finally voted to fund ICE and Border Patrol through the end of Trump's second term. You know the one Republican vote against it? Lisa Murkowski. I said to Tracy, can you find what the reason is that she's against it? And it has something to do with the budget reconciliation process. She's got no reason. She just wants to be a yes vote with the Democrats. She wants to thwart the Trump agenda. That constipated face looking ninny is against everything that Trump and MAGA and America First and Republicans stand for. And somebody's got to explain this to me. Is Alaska awash in crazy lunatic libs? Didn't Alaska produce Sarah Palin? I've been to Alaska on the Patriots Alaska cruise a bunch of times. Isn't it kind of a conservative state? Or are there a bunch of flaming Berkeley, Portland, Oregon, Birkenstock-wearing libs in Alaska? How does she stay there? How do the voters of Alaska tolerate her? So those are some of the questions I have for a Friday here in the Relief Factor Studios. Sorry for being a little cranky. I don't want to be. I want to be in a great mood. Maybe you can lift my spirits. My number is 800-655-MIKE. I have a question for you. When you hear that Tom Tillis, who's on his way out from North Carolina, Susan Collins, Lisa Murkowski, and Mitch McConnell again unite with Democrats against Trump, what do we do with our own? What do we do with our own swamp? How can they not get rid of Lisa Murkowski by now? What's it going to take for Alaskans to reject this diabolical malcontent? I'm all ears. Let's kick it around for a few minutes here on the Mike Gallagher Show. 800-655-MIKE, 800-655-6453. Your voice. One number does it all, don't forget. You can text or you could call, because we're only just beginning for a Friday. 800-655-MIKE. Join me.
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0: Gallagher.
1: I really feel for the American voter, for the American Republican, for the American common sense citizen. Not only do we have to beat back these lunatic Democrats, but we've got to beat back the rhinos. Lisa Murkowski is the quintessential Republican in name only. I was just reading an article from Matt Margolis over at PJ Media, the real reason Murkowski is undermining election integrity. This is a woman who has no intention of integrity in our elections. She has no intention of getting anything done that would achieve that. And wait till you hear the real reason. I mean, she once invoked, and this is what she hopes you won't, that no one will remember. She voted to advance the John Lewis Voting Rights Advancement Act back in 2021. Had that bill passed, it would have forced states to get federal permission before changing their own voting laws. Her whole argument against the SAVE Act, evidently, is that it would federalize our elections. Well, if what she voted for in 2021, getting the federal government to give permission to states before they could change their own voting laws, if that's not federalizing elections, nothing is. She's a liar. She's a total wolf in sheep's clothing. She's disgusting. And for Alaskans to keep putting up with this miserable, wretched excuse of a senator is beyond me. I maybe somebody in Alaska can explain it. We've got people all over the country. Maybe if you're familiar with Alaska, does Alaska have a big, wide swath of progressivism that I don't understand? Help me understand it. 800-655-MIKE. 800-655-6453. 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And when prompted, say the keyword Mike Gallagher. You'll be connected to a Pure Talk rep right here in the U.S. of A. Friendly folks, great cell phone company. 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When prompted, say the keyword Mike Gallagher and make the switch to Pure Talk. Here's WJ in Tampa Bay, Florida. WJ, tell me what we do about the problem of these rhinos that continue to thwart the Trump agenda.
2: Well, start off with, Mike, their cash cow, Mitch McConnell, will be leaving. Mitch McConnell put millions and millions of dollars in Murkowski's war chest the last go-around.
1: Yep.
2: Virtually defeated Sarah Palin. Because they use the percentages over in Alaska, and I believe the Democrats can cross over and vote. That's how she got reelected.
1: Well, exactly, and the ranked choice voting and all of that. I mean, she doesn't even have to be in the top.
2: Right.
1: So are you saying we just have to be patient and give it time? And goodbye, Mitch McConnell. Goodbye, Tom Tillis. Goodbye, maybe eventually Lisa Murkowski.
2: Mitch McConnell is not handling the purse strings anymore. Now, if Mr. Thune decides to pour a ton of money in her war chest, since I contribute to the Senate fun. I will be watching this very closely. If he puts a penny in her next war chest, if he's speaker, I got news for you. They will never get another dime from me again.
1: I got you. All right, WJ, good to hear from you. Making me a little better. You're cheering me up a little bit. I need to be cheered up a little bit. Lou, we got a couple of kids sponsored now. We're up to 876 kids. Come on, we got to get to 900. It's $200 to send a child of a prisoner to a Christian summer camp. Stacy in Louisville. Come on, Stacy, cheer me up.
0: Well, I can't cheer you up about Alaska, but I am very excited about America's 250th birthday and just living here and being able to see it and all of the decorations. So I was trying to cheer you up by saying, you know.
1: I like that. I like that. I like that. You're right. That does cheer me up, Stacy. That does. That helps a lot. She's right. It's a great point. I mean, here we are getting to experience the 250th birthday of the United States of America. Let that say, we forget that. We've got more good than bad. And I just want to continue to focus on what our challenges are, but I don't want to be miserable about it all. But again, how could I be miserable? Look at what we've done so far with this Angel Tree Summer Camp. Come on, let's help get us to 900 kids. And speaking of celebrating the 250th, don't forget the big Gulf of America cruise in November. November 14th through the 21st, Scott Jennings, Larry O'Connor, our new morning host on many stations around the country, Colonel Kurt Schlichter, Jen Horn, and I, we're all going to be your hosts. We're going to set sail out of Fort Lauderdale. 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Hundreds have signed up. Come on, there's still room for you. 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
13: Today, June 5th, 1967, the Six-Day War began. Egypt had 80,000 troops and 900 tanks facing Israel. Jordan and Syria, with Soviet weapons, violently shelled Jerusalem and Israeli villages. Cairo radio announced, "The hour has come in which we shall destroy Israel." In a surprise move, Israeli Air Force destroyed 400 Egyptian planes, courageously drove Syria from the Golan Heights, and captured all of Jerusalem. In a CBS TV interview, Prime Minister David Ben-Gurion stated, "In Israel, in order to be a realist, you must believe in miracles."
12: This has been an American Minute with Bill Federer. 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
1: There we go. 877 kids. We're creeping up. Come on. We're 23 kids away from getting to 900, which is my unofficial goal on a Friday, to sponsor a child of an American prisoner. Come on. We can do this. Can you imagine what it's going to feel like next week when we can all say that this audience donated $200,000 to spread the good news of Jesus Christ? These are kids that are going to get to go to a Christ-centered camp. This is a big deal. And I know I'm overboard, but I'm excited. Because right now we're at 877 kids. We're 23 children away from hitting 900 today. And if we hit 900 today, we'll get to 1,000 by next week. I need you. $25, $50, $100, whatever you can spare to bless these children of American prisoners. It's the Prison Fellowship Ministry. It's the Angel Tree Summer Camp Campaign. And we're pulling out all the stops to get to 1,000. And with God's help, we'll get there. 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You'll see that counter. It says right now, 877 kids. That means I just need 46 people within the sound of my voice to pop in $100. If 46 of you will take a couple of minutes out of your day to go to MikeOnline.com and donate $100, we'll get to 900 today. And you'll feel better because you're doing God's work. Come on, let's do it. How could I not be in a good mood? Look, Nancy Pelosi will put a smile on your face. I mean, if Graham Plattner and the terrorist sympathizer in New Jersey isn't a good enough example of the state of today's Democrat Party, how about good old battle axe herself, Nancy Pelosi? Apparently, a reporter from Lindell TV, Mike Lindell's TV network, has had a little bit of a history with Nancy Pelosi. She wants to know why Nancy Pelosi didn't bring in the National Guard on January 6th. And she has asked this question of Mrs. Pelosi before. So she did it again yesterday. And this is great stuff. This is so fun. The way Mediaite puts it, Representative Nancy Pelosi had strong words for Lindell TV reporter Allison Steinberg yesterday. Here was the exchange. Now, you got to picture this. I hope you're able to watch on Salem News Channel, because if you see the clip, it's even funnier than what you're going to hear on the radio, because she's walking with great difficulty. Now, I don't want to make fun of her. How old is she? What is she, 90, 95, 98? I forget. She's got the dentures and the facelifts and the, you know, look, we all want to get old and happy. I just want to be retired. I don't want to be 99 and shuffling around the halls of Capitol Hill like she is. So she's walking with great difficulty. And this young, pesky Lindell TV reporter decides to come up to her with a camera and a microphone. Hilarity ensues.
2: Last time I asked you about January 6th, why you turned the National Guard away on January 6th, you told me to shut up and that I was repeating Republican talk.
3: You're not going to shut up again because you're speaking lies. And
2: but you're right here. You're right here on record saying, I'll admit it.
3: No, I did not admit it. The president never sent... would agree to send the National Guard. Don't waste your time or mine on you.
2: Why was your daughter filming you on January 6th?
3: Why don't you get away?
2: These are just questions the American people want answers to.
3: No, you know what? I don't even think you're a real journalist. Okay. You work for Mike the Pillow Man?
2: Actually, I do, and we're very proud.
3: Don't consider that journalism. Mike the Pillow Man, that's not journalism. I don't have any reason to talk to you.
2: I'd love to give you a free pillow.
3: I want you to record this. I want people to know that you are not a real journalist. You work for Mike the Pillow Man, and all you do is spout untruths. Okay. Get away from me.
2: You can insult me all you
3: want,
2: but...
3: Get away from me.
4: Thank you, guys.
2: Thank you, Congresswoman. We'll give you a my pillow so you can have a nice sleep tonight, okay? Take care.
1: And she's Mike Pillow Man. Mike Pillow Man, she calls him. And you could see her, and she's huffing, and she's puffing. You get away from me. You get away from me. And your little dog, too. Get away. Be gone. You're with Mike the Pillow Man. Gosh, that's great stuff. How could that not... She is 86 years old, by the way. Now, you know, hey, she's like Donald Trump's elder sister. And I don't mean to make fun of her age, but when she's barely able to walk and she's going down the hall and she's stumbling, when she's having such a hard time, and this young, pretty, you know, vivacious reporter has got this long microphone. Get away from me. You're with Mike, my pillow. You're Mike Pillow Man. Are you Mike Pillow Man? Come on. How good is that? This is today's Democrat Party. Do you get it? Now, look, we've got our own relics. I know that. But bye-bye, Mitch McConnell. You know, bye-bye some of the... And being old in and of itself isn't certainly a disqualifier. But when you're old and cranky, I think I posted last night on X, MyPillow promo code Cranky Nancy. When you're old and cranky, that's just hilarious. I could play that all day long. Should we play it again? Should we play it one more time? Because the beginning got a little clipped off. I want to play just the very beginning. Well, let's play the whole thing. Hey, come on, it's worth it. In fact, while we're playing it, do me a favor. Look, we got another kid sponsored in the Angel Tree Prison. Come on, we need about 45 people to pop in $100 at MikeOnline.com to sponsor a child to go to a Christian summer camp, the son or daughter of an American prisoner. So while we're playing the clip, as you're laughing along with everybody else, do a little bit of God's work here and sponsor a child at one of the Prison Fellowship Angel Tree summer camps. I think we've got to play this one more time.
2: Hi, Congressman Pelosi. Last time I asked you about January 6th, why you turned the National Guard away on January 6th, you told me to shut up and that I was repeating Republican talking.
3: You're not going to shut up again because you're speaking lies. And
2: but you're right here. You're right here on record saying, I'll admit it.
3: No, I did not admit it. The president never sent, would agree to send the National Guard. Don't waste your time or mine on you.
2: Why was your daughter filming you on January 6th?
3: Why don't you get away?
2: These are just questions the American people want answers to.
3: Now, you know what? I don't even think you're a real journalist. You work for Mike the Pillow Man?
2: Actually, I do, and we're very proud.
3: Don't consider that journalism. Mike the Pillow Man, that's not journalism. I don't have any reason to talk to you.
2: I'd love to give you a free pillow.
3: I want you to record this. I want people to know that you're not a real journalist. You work for Mike the Pillow Man, and all you do is spout untruths.
2: Okay.
3: Get away from me.
2: You can insult me all you want.
3: Get away from me.
4: Thank you, guys.
2: Thank you, Congresswoman. We'll give you a my pillow so you can have a nice sleep tonight, okay? Take care.
1: And she says, we'll get you a pillow so you can get a nice sleep. And you can see she's like licking her, Nancy Pelosi's like chomping her gums. And she's huffing and through that whole diatribe, she's wagging her finger at this girl's face. She's like sticking her finger in the young woman's face. Get away from me. Get away. Oh, Tracy, we got to get this out on the text line. Because if you haven't seen this, this is sure to put a smile on your face. We'll come up with a keyword. We'll do a keyword here. In fact, I'll tell you right off the bat, the keyword is going to be cranky. But give Tracy like about 3 minutes to get it turned around. But the keyword is cranky, so you can actually see the deliciousness of that exchange. Now, again, this is one of the superstars of the Democrat Party. The party is in shambles. You know it and I know it. What they're doing in California is criminal. And everybody knows how bad it is. I saw something last night that was astounding. Shouldn't surprise anybody. 24,000, a late night ballot drop last night of 24,000 votes. Spencer Pratt in the Los Angeles mayoral race didn't get a single vote out of 24,000. Now, you know that's impossible. You know that can't happen. The odds of that happening have got to be about a gazillion to one. They're cheating. They're cheating. You know it, I know it, and they know it. You know why they're cheating? Because it's the only way they can win. This is the party of Nancy Pelosi. This is the party of Graham Plattner. This is the party of the guy's name in New Jersey who was the driver for the blind sheik. This is the party lining up behind that punk who plunged a knife into the chest of the young football player in Texas. This is the party that celebrates Charlie Kirk's murder. This is the party that downplays physical violence, like the New York Times tried to do with Graham Plattner. That's a doozy, too, the way the New York Times covered this. They have this big bombshell report in the New York Times, came out yesterday, about Graham Plattner. This is classic. This is classic New York Times. I got to find this headline for you. The guy was such a creep, apparently, that he's got ex-girlfriends coming out talking about all the horrific things he did to them. You know, like violent behavior. You know how the New York Times characterized it? I'm not kidding you. I'm going to read you the headline. Several women who dated Graham Plattner recall unsettling behavior. Unsettling behavior. And the behavior? Oh, yeah. Unsettling, all right. They go into details, first of all, about the Nazi tattoo where he fondly called it my Totenkopf. He knew exactly what the Nazi tattoo was. But they go into explaining his behavior. One girlfriend said he regularly grabbed her by the shoulders, sometimes hard enough to leave marks. On one occasion, yanked her out of a cab by her wrist after an argument when she wanted to stay in the car. During one argument, he twisted her arm behind her back, shoved her into a bedroom, held the door closed from the other side so she couldn't get out. Eventually, she fell asleep. She said, it hurt. It didn't break my arm, but it hurt. Now, that's physical abuse, right? That's assault. The New York Times calls it unsettling behavior. Yeah, it's unsettling, all right. And over in California, the guy over on CNN reports, for whatever reason, the late mail-in votes in key races tend to pull Democrats ahead. Yeah, for whatever reason. So that's why the Democrats are in trouble. And everybody knows it. Yeah, the Mike the MyPillow guy. Is that like the guy, the one on Drury Lane? Oh, that's funny stuff. Yeah, that's the key word, cranky, if you want to see that clip of Nancy Pelosi browbeating the Lindell TV reporter. Just text the keyword cranky to 800-655-6453. You're going to want to see that clip. It is hysterical. Our number, 800-655-MIKE, for you to jump aboard and join us. We'll put your voice front and center here on the Mike Gallagher Show.

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1: Oh, come on. We're 20 kids now away from hitting 900. We're at 880 kids. This is so fun. Come on, let's get there right now. 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We need $4,000, right, to get to 900. 900 children who will go to a Christian summer camp. 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Coming up, you know the one thing I like about California, even if Spencer Pratt and Steve Hilton wind up not advancing, the whole country is going to see right through the scam that is the corrupt voting system of California. 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
9: News this hour from Town Hall. I'm Ron Taylor. NASA has temporarily ordered astronauts to take shelter during repairs to fix a fresh leak aboard the International Space Station.
10: The five astronauts moved into the SpaceX capsule that is docked at the station while cosmonauts work to fix the leak, which is on the Russian side of the orbiting laboratory. NASA spokesperson Bethany Stevens said via X the decision was made out of an abundance of caution. The crew left the capsule and returned to regular operations after repair work was paused. That part of the space station has suffered from cracks and leaks over the years. NASA and Roscosmos decided to do a more extensive repair after fresh problems were found. Bernie Bennett reporting.
9: President Trump says he'll stay involved with the Kennedy Center, sounding more defiant than last week when a judge blocked his plans for a major restoration.
11: And a lot of people have asked me to stay involved with the Kennedy Center. We had a judge who's totally conflicted, but that's all right. He's a totally conflicted judge, should be ashamed of himself. But they've asked me in the strongest of language to stay involved with the Kennedy Center. We want to see, because the building, well, I mean, it's very dangerous, number one. Number two, it was losing for years tremendous amounts of money. So I'm concerning that. But a lot of people have asked me to get it fixed. We have to fix the Kennedy Center, or we're both physically and from the standpoint of attendance.
12: Lebanon's president and prime minister are criticizing Iran for rejecting the latest ceasefire deal between the Lebanese government and Israel. In separate remarks Friday, they said their country should not be used by Tehran as a bargaining chip in its talks with Washington. President Trump says he wants his new acting director of national intelligence to cut the office, which has already been significantly scaled back during his second term. The president noted aboard Air Force One the size of the office has been way too high for way too long. News and analysis at townhall.com.
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7: We got nothing but good news today. Honest to gosh, I know there are challenges. We're pulling our hair out over California. They still can't count the ballots out there. And it's not looking great for Spencer Pratt for mayor of Los Angeles. I don't even know about Steve Hilton. If they won't come up with enough votes overnight, you know, late at night with these mail-in ballots. But look at some of the good news that we can celebrate together. The Donald Trump economy, it was just announced moments ago, breaking news, more than doubled the jobs expectations. Last month's revised job numbers, 172,000 jobs. Now, they had estimated about half of that. CNBC is stunned. Where do you hear the guy over at CNBC? The Trump economy is working. Republican leadership is working. And as long as we don't get in the way of it, overnight, the Senate funded ICE and Border Patrol. The Democrats are miserable. Only Lisa Murkowski voted against funding ICE through the end of Trump's term.

0: Here she goes again. Back to California for a moment. A 24,000 late-night mail-in batch was dropped. Not one vote for Spencer Pratt. Yeah, that's legitimate. Sure, that's going really well. They're a laughingstock. California is a nationwide laughingstock. It's why we need the SAVE Act. But we've got nothing but good things to celebrate. And I am overwhelmed at the generosity of the American people. I want to start right here and right now with our Angel Tree Prison Fellowship campaign. Because I'm going to tell you something. We're going to send 1,000 kids to Christian summer camps because of your love and generosity and support. You know, I've been hitting this real hard this month. Prison Fellowship Ministry ministers to the children of American prisoners. And for $200, you can sponsor a child for an entire week to go to a summer camp. These kids would never get that kind of an opportunity in their lives. A lot of these kids are being raised by their grandparents, their aunts, their uncles. They have a mom or dad, or maybe a mom and dad in prison. And you're going to save their summer. You'll get to deliver them to a Christ-centered summer camp for a week. It's $200, right? I've got this crazy number in my head that I think we can hit. I think we're going to get to 1,000 children. And I said today, if you're willing to make a $2,000 donation to sponsor 10 kids. I'll sponsor the other 10 kids and we'll get over 900 kids. And my invitation was call the show, make the $2,000 tax deductible donation. I'll match your $2,000 so we can get over 900. And you can promote your business, your company. Maybe you're a realtor. Maybe you're an insurance agent. Maybe you got a plumbing company. And along comes Steve Walter from Longboat Key, Florida. And Steve Walter, first of all, can I just say God bless you and thank you for helping us get over 900 sponsored kids with your $2,000 donation. Please know how grateful we are to you, sir.
1: Yes, sir. Thank you. And thank you for everything that you do.
0: Well, it's an honor.
1: It's an honor to participate.
0: Well, and what a blessing you've been, because we're going to get to 1,000 kids, which is kind of crazy to think that this audience is going to contribute over $200,000, and you've just become a big part of that. So if you don't mind, can you go ahead and let us sing the praises of the Walter Group Real Estate in Longboat Key, Florida? 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
1: 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Thank you. 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
0: wow.
1: It is not about us getting recognition, but to help you in your efforts to create opportunities for kids to participate in a Christ-centered summer camp that they wouldn't otherwise be able to. It's humbling, and it's not about our business. We're just happy to support the cause that you put so much energy into.
0: It's the proverbial win-win. You know, I get to promote a wonderful company like the Walter Group Real Estate out of Longboat Key, and you and your wife, Janet, and you get to send a bunch of kids to summer camp. And Steve, I'm so gratified. I come to work, I'm a little cranky about the election crap going on in California. I'm cranky about the rhinos. I get mad about Lisa Murkowski and Susan Collins, all this stuff that we're facing. And then along comes Steve Walter, along comes your generosity and a reminder about how many kids are going to be blessed in this campaign, and you make it all worthwhile. So Steve, from the bottom of my heart, thank you, thank you, thank you. Please thank Janet for me, and I hope one of these days, since I'm not too far from your neck of the woods, we can sit down and break bread together. I'll take you out to dinner and as a thank you for what you just did.
1: Yes, sir. Thank you. We appreciate the opportunity to work with you and your match as well, right?
0: You got it. Oh no, it's already done. Believe me. Don't believe me. We work fast here at Team Gallagher. Don't worry. I matched your $2,000 and I'll bet you somebody else will come through too. But wow, knocking it out of the park. Steve, thank you. God bless you.
1: You'll be writing a big check this afternoon, I believe.
0: You're a good man. You're a good man. Thank you, sir.
1: Steve
0: Walter, I really appreciate you. And again, if you're, hey, let's make it a win-win. You're looking for waterfront property somewhere in Longboat Key, the Sarasota area, anywhere throughout that region, you look up the Walter Group Real Estate and look for Steve and Janet Walter. You can find them online, I'm sure. Steve and Janet Walter, the Walter Group Real Estate, Longboat Key, Florida, helping us to get over 900 sponsored children. And I'll bet you by next week, we got a couple more days left, we're going to get to 1,000. We're going to get to 1,000. I want you to hear NBC's Steve Kornacki and Tom Yamas. I guess that's how you say it. I don't think it's Lamas. But I got to play this clip. Because when I first saw this clip, I thought, yeah, what a coinkydink. Don't you find it amazing that when elections are called on election night, Republicans win. When mail-in ballots are counted late, Democrats win. You got to check out this exchange between NBC's Steve Kornacki and Tom Yamas about the peculiar trend of how Democrats always manage to secure last-minute votes.
2: Why would those votes, we don't know what they're going to be, but why would the mail-in votes, the later votes, break for Rahman, possibly?
3: Because that is the pattern in California with this system. I mean, we've seen this now probably for about a decade out there. It's those votes that get tabulated after Election Day. They tend to be, almost always are, heavily, heavily Democratic. We've seen this in congressional races in California now over the last decade or so, where on election night we've had cases, a number of them, where the Republican candidate is ahead at the end of election night, and then it's a process over days, sometimes even weeks, in these key congressional races, where just with every one of the updates, like you just saw right here in L.A., the Democrats get closer and closer and closer and end up pulling ahead. It's that the Democratic vote, for whatever reason, tends to use the mail a lot more than the Republican voters do, and they tend to send them in much later than the Republican votes do. We've seen
0: for
3: this
0: for whatever reason. He looks into the camera. For whatever reason, when the mail-in ballots get counted late, it swings Democrat. Now, on election night, the Republicans tend to win here in California. But when they take days and weeks to count the mail-in ballots, for whatever reason, the Democrats, what do you know? They win. Last night it was reported that there was a late-night ballot drop in the Los Angeles mayoral race. Out of 24,000 ballots, are you ready for this? Out of 24,000 votes, Spencer Pratt didn't get a single vote. Now, the odds of that happening are about a gazillion to one. You know it. I know it. They know it. They're cheating. You know they're cheating. They laugh in your face as they cheat. Even the reporter there at NBC, for whatever reason, I don't know. It's a phenomenon. It's like Halley's Comet. When the late night ballot drops come in, it always seems to be Democrats winning out here in California. I don't know. Boy, does that sound familiar to you? Do you remember going to bed in 2020 with Trump ahead in a landslide? And you woke up and you said, what? Biden won by a whisker? Wow. Look, yesterday, again, Republicans had a chance, along with some Democrats, to pass the SAVE Act. Four Republicans, Lisa Murkowski, Tom Tillis, Mitch McConnell, who am I missing? Trying to do it by memory. Murkowski, Mitch McConnell, Tom Tillis, oh yeah, of course, Susan Collins. Once again, those four Republicans joined with their Democrat friends across the aisle to reject a bill that 80-plus percent of Americans are in favor of, the Save America Act. Last poll I saw was about 82%. And yet Susan Collins, Lisa Murkowski, Mitch McConnell, Tom Tillis said, nope, we're not going to have election integrity in California. We want to let them cheat in California. We want to let them cheat wherever they want to cheat. It's disgusting. It's infuriating. And Alaska, how do you explain Lisa Murkowski? Do you know that last night when they funded ICE through the end of Trump's second term, she was the only Republican to vote against that? She doesn't even want to fund ICE and Border Patrol. That's what a wretched excuse of a senator Lisa Murkowski is. It's hard not to get angry. Look, I'm in a great mood with all the good stuff going on. Jobs report came out. That's good news. A lot of good things to celebrate. But we've got a lot of challenges ahead of us as well. 1-800-655-MIKE is our number. 19 past the hour. We're in the Relief Factor studios. 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
1: Don't look now, but the Trump economy continues to soar. Last month's jobs report just came in. 172,000 jobs added last month, which is a huge revision up from what was forecast, leaving Rick Santelli over at CNBC visibly stunned moments ago.
2: Data is out, the May jobs report. 172,000. Is there any doubt that this anecdotal evidence about a good labor market has been very correct? That is a really strong number. And last month, well, we had a revision from 115,000 to 179,000, which means the two-month revision has got to be over 90,000. That is a good number. Even manufacturing posted a 7,000 job gain. So how strong is 172,000? That would be the best number since 185,000 in March. These are solid numbers. If we look at what's going on with average hourly earnings come in at 3/10 as expected.
1: I mean, here we go. With all the gloom and doom that the Democrats are pretending America is suffering through, this country is got a roaring economy. And it's not just me shouting into the wind here. The legacy media today is going to be forced to acknowledge it. Now, they'll minimize it. They'll try to sugarcoat it. They'll try to focus on something else. But this is America today. And you got to be aware of that. And this is why we got to keep it going. This is why Republicans have to win in November. This is why solid America First Republicans have to succeed. 800-655-MIKE, 27 past the hour. We got to go back to California because I know it's infuriating. There is an upside to it. The upside is that, again, at least we get to see what corruption, what real wicked, gross, desperate power grabs look like. 24,000 late night ballots come in the Los Angeles mayoral race. Not a single vote cast for Spencer Pratt. You know they're cheating. I know they're cheating. They know they're cheating. And they're laughing at us. 800-655-MIKE. We'll get your reaction to all of it coming up. 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
1: 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Speaking of fun, I can't get enough of the Nancy Pelosi exchange with a Lindell TV reporter. This is classic stuff. I'll play that for you here in just a moment. Also, somebody on our X account just posted, Prepper Bob just posted that this is too funny not to share. Over at the Babylon Bee, they report, California announces they have finished counting the votes. Ronald Reagan has won the 1966 governor's race. I mean, that's how bad it is. What's it like to live in California and know that you're the laughing stock of America? 24,000 middle of the night mail-in ballots get counted, not one for Spencer Pratt, this independent reality TV star who has captivated people in Los Angeles, challenging the ridiculously incompetent Karen Bass. You remember her, right? The mayor that decided to hop on a plane and fly over to Ghana instead of dealing with the crisis of the wildfires? You know her, the mayor that presides over a city that has turned into a cesspool, a city of crime, violence, drug addicts, filth, corruption. After the Palisades fires, $100 million raised, none of it going to the homeowners. There has to be a mass exodus from California. There's just no way. President Trump himself is dealing with, is addressing the election fraud. And look, this is a guy who's never, ever let go of his belief that 2020 was stolen from him. He will never, you know, in a way, what's happening in California kind of vindicates people who find the outcome of 2020 very dubious. It's the exact same, we're seeing the same thing play out in California that played out in the country. On election night, Trump well ahead. Then they started counting all, let's count the late night overnight ballots. Oh, look at that. Biden's coming out of nowhere. And of course, anecdotally, you looked around at that campaign. There's Trump chugging along, rallies, hundreds of thousands of people every week. Biden's in a parking lot with six cars wearing a mask. You remember that crazy, awful, horrific campaign cycle where Biden won? Here was what President Trump said yesterday at the White House about the what he calls strange vote counting system in California.
2: You know, this country needs a fair press. And one thing I think that's done is expose how corrupt our media is. And I really do, while we're here, I hope the media looks at this election that's taking place in California, where they think it'll take 7 or 8 days to count the votes. Can you believe this?
3: Sure.
2: I mean, they spend all that money on the machines, the big voting machines. They think it's going to be 7 or 8 days before we know who won the election. But the numbers are looking strange because without any vote counting, the numbers dropped very precipitously for two Republicans that are doing well, that had been doing well. And I hope you're all watching it because I'm watching it very closely.
1: Well, I'm glad he is. I think the nation is watching it very closely. I don't know if it's going to matter. Will there be any accountability? Perhaps. If they're cheating, if there's fraud and corruption, will there be accountability? I want to ask you a very serious question. And I mean this from the heart. Look, it's Friday. We've had quite a week. Great things are happening in this country. Great things are occurring with our Angel Tree summer camp campaign. My gosh, what are we at? 902 kids right now? Before this is over, we're going to send 1,000. I'm convinced of this. My prayer is we're going to send 1,000 kids to a Christian summer camp. Now, that's unbelievable. That's $200,000 that this audience, all small donations. We don't have any big $10,000, $20,000, $50,000 donors. Some people have stepped up with $1,000, $2,000, but for the most part, it's this audience collectively doing God's work. More on that in just a moment. But I want to ask you a very heartfelt question. It was released last night. I saw this in I think it was the Los Angeles Times online. In last night's ballot drop, now listen to me carefully. In last night's ballot drop, Spencer Pratt received 0 votes out of 24,000. I want to dare you to call this show right now and tell me that's legit. I want you to tell me right now that you can say with a straight face that as they're counting the mail-in ballots days after the election in California, and this guy Spencer Pratt, who has captured hearts and minds and gotten incredible support, even from Democrats, because they're fed up with having to go out of their house in Los Angeles and look over their shoulder and be afraid that they're going to get shot to death or robbed, assaulted. They're tired of the conditions in Los Angeles. They're tired of the corruption. I want you to tell me that you think it's legit that in last night's ballot drop, 24,000 votes were counted, not a single vote for Spencer Pratt. You tell me that's legit. 800-655-MIKE, 800-655-6453. Your call's coming up here in just a moment. 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It's taken the country by storm. And the story behind it, Matt, the guy that invented the My Grilly, he's one of us. He's a patriot. He's a God-fearing man. And he works hard. And boy, is he thrilled at the success that My Grilly has achieved. Hey, Dad, tell your kids to buy you a My Grilly. Don't put this off. 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Just in time for Father's Day. Rick's in Clearwater, Florida. Hey, Rick, happy Friday. How are you, sir?
3: Happy Friday to you, too, sir. My comment is this. You know, Donald Trump has been saying, oh, there's election fraud, this fraud. He's taken it to court. He's had no evidence. As a matter of fact, some of his lawyers have been disbarred because they take these gut reactions to court with no evidence, and they've lost their license.
1: I'm intrigued.
3: Show me some
1: evidence,
3: and then I appreciate your comment.
1: I got it.
3: I can say it with a straight face. You got nothing.
1: Yeah, well, let me respond to what you just said, because I find it intriguing.
3: Sure.
1: I find it intriguing that you chose to change the subject I mean, you're saying that Trump claims that there's fraud that never was proven. I asked a very direct question, Rick, and I'm sure you're a reasonably intelligent guy. 24,000 late night ballots come in last night in L.A. Let me finish my question. 24,000 ballots come in, not a single vote for Spencer Pratt. As your reasonable intelligence would inform you, you think that sounds legitimate, Rick?
3: It sounds legitimate because the Republican ticket is just out of gas, number one. The second reason is that is not proof.
1: What's not proof of election fraud? Right. You think it's legit that 24,000 ballots come in a race that's been hotly contested. Everybody knows Spencer Pratt has been neck and neck with Karen Bass all along. 24,000 late night ballots come in and you say, well, that's not proof of any fraud. Are you serious, Rick?
3: It's not.
1: Are you pretending to be an out of touch lunatic, or are you putting on, you don't really mean that.
3: There's no need to it personally attack me.
1: I'm asking you. I think you're one of us. I think you're a conservative and you're pretending to be a clown. I don't think you're really a clown. I think you're a troll. I think you're one of us. I really do.
3: Well, come on, you can admit it. By definition, you have not provided any proof or evidence.
1: When you do that, then I will.
3: The thing that we all do know is that the Republicans are a dying breed. I'm not surprised.
1: We're a dying breed? Yeah. And your party's doing great right now, right? Are you going to go out and campaign for Graham Plattner, Rick? You're going to go support the terrorist lover in New Jersey, Rick? Are you kidding me? Where is your wall?
3: Where's our wall?
1: You mean the zero border crossings? You mean the zero border crossings, Rick? The border is sealed tighter than a... I know you're one of us. You're just a clown. You're not really a clown. You're a smart guy. I'll bet you are more conservative than I am, and you're calling to pretend to be a caricature of a fool. We don't believe it. We don't believe you, Rick. Nobody's that stupid. Not even Rick in Clearwater, Florida. More coming up, 14 before the hour. I put a smile on my face. 800-655-MIKE.
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1: You know how I know Rick from Clearwater was a troll? I mean, forget the 24,000 late night ballot drop that everybody knows is absolutely virtually impossible that it occurred. That in a competitive race, Spencer Pratt didn't get a single vote out of 24,000 middle of the night mail-in ballots counted. Now, he knows that. Nobody's that big an idiot. But you know where he exposed himself? When he went to the border. And acted like there's no border security. There's no wall. By the way, as we all know, we talked about this earlier in the week, the DHS Secretary Mark Wayne Mullen testified under oath that DHS is on track to have a border wall completed from the Pacific Ocean to the Gulf of America by this time next year. The border wall, they're on track to have the whole primary wall done. Completed from the Pacific to the Gulf. Now, he knows that, too. That's why I know he's a troll. Eric, people are begging for the song. Look, I'm pretty good at this. I'm good. I'm not good at a lot of things. I am a failed, flawed person. I'm impatient. I'm impulsive. I get emotional. I get it. There's a lot of things wrong with me. But you know what I'm pretty good at? I'm pretty good at spotting the trolls. There's no way there's a guy driving around in his car in Clearwater who's going to call a talk show and say, well, sure, it's very legit, 24,000 ballots, and none of them were for the independent Spencer Pratt. And oh, by the way, where's the wall? What about the border security you guys always brag about? No way he's legit. Hit it, Eric.

0: See, I'm not number nine for no reason at all on the Talkers Magazine Heavy 100 list. Come on. I've years of honing this. I don't like to brag. I don't like to be pretentious, but I'm number nine for a reason, okay? I'm not number one. I'm not the best, maybe, but I'm in the top 10. I never get tired of telling you about something that works for me, like PhD weight loss. I was pretty good at losing weight, but I didn't do it. 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Thomas in New Brunswick, New Jersey, holding patiently. Thomas, welcome aboard. How are you, sir?
1: Hi, Mike. Good morning.
0: You were right, and that was fun because we had Alex knew it. Alex, good for you. Alex nailed that troll from an hour away. Here's Mike in Seattle, Washington. Hey, Mike, how are you?
2: Fine. My banker says he deals with identity theft.
0: Oh, my gosh. I mean, are we smelling burning toast? Let's try Chuck in Portland, Oregon. Chuck, how are you?
3: Good, Mike. Hey, I just wanted to tell you that this exact same thing that's going on in California now in the mayoral race happened in Portland, Oregon for the governor's race back in 2010 when it was Chris Dudley, who was a former Portland Trailblazer in the NBA versus the corrupt John Kitzhaber. I was in the Dudley camp celebrating his win election night when he was ahead by almost 20,000 votes. And the following morning, all of a sudden, it's announced on the radio that they found 20,000 votes, all for Kitzhaber, and that somehow were not counted. And so they
0: 20,000 votes.
3: What?
0: Whoa.
3: Over 20,000. Same thing. Exactly.
0: That's the thing, Chuck. This isn't new. This is an old playbook for them. They do this all the time. And then you got clowns who want to defend it and pretend that it's legitimate. We're all in on it. They know they're cheating. We know they're cheating. Coming up, what do you think would happen in America if a white kid plunged a knife into the heart of a black kid and killed him? But what's happening right now in Texas over this Carmelo Anthony story? Holy cow, wait do you hear how this thing is playing out as the trial gets underway? We'll bring it all to you next on the Mike Gallagher Show. Stay with us. 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
11: News this hour from Town Hall. I'm Ron Taylor. President Trump wants more cuts in the National Intelligence Agency staffing.
12: Trump noted that the size of the office has been
13: way too high for way too long. Yeah, I wouldn't mind. If he cut, I wouldn't mind that.
12: Trump's administration announced last August that the office's budget would be cut by more than $700 million per year, while slashing the size of its workforce by roughly 40%. In an earlier interview with the Wall Street Journal, Trump says there's a lot of people that shouldn't be there. The Journal says that was a reference to intelligence officials who served under former presidents Joe Biden and Barack Obama. I'm Lisa Dwyer.
11: The screwworm fly is detected in Texas decades after the cattle threat was largely eradicated in this country.
14: The U.S. Department of Agriculture confirmed Wednesday that the New World screwworm fly has reached South Texas, the first time in decades that the parasite with flesh-eating larvae has threatened the nation's cattle industry, and only the third time it's appeared in the U.S. in that time. Agriculture Secretary Brooke Rollins said the case was in a 3-week-old calf in La Pryor, Texas, about 50 miles from the Mexico border. Rollins said there have been no other detections of the fly in the U.S. Bernie Bennett reporting.
11: Congress is on the verge of providing a massive infusion of cash to the Homeland Security Department. The $70 billion package that was approved by the Senate now goes to the House. The Red Hot Knicks are going home 2 wins away from an NBA championship that the capital of the world has been waiting to see for generations. Jalen Brunson hit a go-ahead free throw with 9.5 seconds left after a turnover by Victor Wembanyama. Moments earlier, then Wembanyama missed a jumper at the end of the New York's 105-104 win over the San Antonio Spurs last night for a 2-0 lead in the NBA Finals. You'll find news and analysis at townhall.com.
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7: We got a lot of breaking news for a Friday. The Senate handed President Trump a huge legislative win early today. They approved a bill late into the night that will inject an additional $70 billion into ICE. The measure passed 52 to 47. One Republican voted against it, Lisa Murkowski. Good old Lisa Murkowski, who is the quintessential rhino, a wretched, miserable excuse of a senator who continues to side with Democrats because she hates Trump and she hates Trump supporters and she will not relent. Also, the SAVE Act was on the docket. Four gems, Mitch McConnell, Lisa Murkowski, Tom Tillis, and Susan Collins, voted against election integrity. They voted against voter ID. They voted against something that over 80% of the American people demand. Great jobs number just came out. The May jobs report is out. Over 170,000 jobs, thousands more than they expected. Even Rick Santelli over at CNN.

0: and or CNBC was just visibly shocked at how great the Trump economy is going. Don't let the haters pretend that things aren't going well in this country. We've got a ton of challenges. This Plattner scandal in Maine, a shocking report from the New York Times. And the New York Times, kind of the way the New York Times rolls, they did their best to minimize it in the headline. Several women who dated Graham Plattner recall unsettling behavior. Unsettling? That's what you call bruising your girlfriend by grabbing her so hard by the shoulders that you left marks? You can go to jail for that. That's called physical abuse. And they're actually running around campaigning for this guy. I think Jesse Waters is right. I watched him last night on Fox News, and he said, forget it. He's over. He's finished. He cannot possibly survive this. Now, there's something else I want to talk about that is pretty horrifying. And I hate to start with some bad news because I got nothing but good news to bask in. Our prison fellowship ministry campaign of sending kids to summer camps, I really do think we're going to hit 1,000 kids. We're going to send 1,000 children to summer camp. We're over 900 right now. Do you know what we're going to be able to appreciate if we can get to 1,000 sponsored children in our summer camp campaign? That means this audience will have contributed $200,000 to a Christian ministry called Prison Fellowship to bless 1,000 children with a trip to a summer camp. I'm hoping if you're feeling it today, if you're feeling good, if you're feeling optimistic, if you're feeling hopeful, I admit I'm superstitious. If we can get to 1,000 kids, everything's going to be all right. It really is. That's just how I feel. I hope you go to MikeOnline.com. You'll see the counter there. Right now, the counter says 904 children of American prisoners. These are sons and daughters of American prisoners are going to get to go to a Christ-centered summer camp. They're going to get to go horseback riding and canoeing and play with other kids. They're going to be in the sunshine and the fresh air. It's an experience that's going to change their lives. And we are right now 96 kids away from being able to send 1,000 children to a prison fellowship Angel Tree summer camp. I hope you'll take 3 minutes out of your day and go to MikeOnline.com. Because if we can say to each other that this audience, the little engine that could, sponsored 1,000 kids. And I'll tell you right now, flat out, we got a few more days scheduled in the campaign. We hit 1,000 kids. That's it. We will thank you and bless you and call it a wrap. So I'm praying that your heart will be touched. I mean, you understand that of this vast audience, we need 94 people to sponsor a child right now. Go to MikeOnline.com to make a donation, and thank you from the bottom of my heart. I am so excited over getting to 1,000, I can't see straight. Now, I got to tell you about the Carmelo Anthony case, because it is a shocking reality of where we are with race relations in America. I'm gonna start with a fact that everybody can agree on. At a high school in Texas, there was a track meet. It was raining. There was a confrontation between a white kid and a black kid. Teenagers. The black kid, everybody acknowledges, said to the white kid, "Touch me and find out." The black kid was under the tent where apparently he wasn't supposed to be because it was a tent for one particular track team. And they were trying to kind of shoo him away. He didn't want to leave. There was a physical confrontation between the two boys. The black kid, everybody admits, plunged a knife into the heart of the white kid. And he died. Do you know there are people right now rallying for the black kid? Carmelo Anthony? His trial began this week. Do you know there are people out in the parking lot of the courthouse rallying on behalf of the kid with the knife? Not the unarmed kid who lost his life. I want you to picture for a moment what would happen if a white kid plunged a knife into the chest of an unarmed black kid and killed him. We would see George Floyd 2.0. It would be riots. It would be, and right now, you know what they're saying in Texas? If this kid is convicted of the murder of Austin Metcalf, there will be riots. They're actually saying that people are going to get angry that a young man with a knife who shoved the knife into the chest of an unarmed white kid, if that black kid gets convicted, they're going to take to the streets. There will be people rioting. There are people right now in the parking lot shrieking and yelling and carrying on. There are people who are actually supporting Carmelo Anthony. Why? Because he's black. Do you know there won't be any black, there's no black jurors on the jury? You want to know why? Because a number, apparently, of people in the jury pool, one of them said, I can't possibly convict a brother. I can't send a brother to jail. The potential black jurors admitted they can't be fair. They wouldn't be able to convict because he's a brother. He's a black man. And so, right off the bat, you've got people ginning up the racism charge by pointing out that there are no blacks on the jury of the black kid who the police say killed the white kid. I want you to hear what the protesters are, what they sound like and what they look like outside the courthouse. This is from Savannah Hernandez, who's from Turning Point. She's out there on the front lines, and you ought to read how she's reporting on this trial. Check out this confrontation as the protesters are in front of the courthouse supporting Carmelo Anthony, who is charged with the murder of Austin Metcalf. Look at this.
1: I'm going to push you if I get close enough. Push you right into that crane. You heard what I said, cracker. What you say? Cracker. You cracker.
2: We gotta get out of the road.
3: Get out of the road, please. Get out of the road, please.
1: You still a cracker? You still a cracker? You a cracker. You ain't gonna get me, cracker.
0: Oh my gosh. And there's a group of adults who are supporting the guy saying, I'm gonna put you in the grave, you cracker. You ain't going to get me. And incidentally, that guy, apparently, this big heavyset guy, shrieking and screaming like that, he's got quite the story, too. But this is where we are right now. This is the state of race relations in America. Imagine if the roles were reversed. Again, imagine a white kid pushing. Imagine it the other way around. A black kid shoved a white kid, because as the story goes, when Carmelo Anthony wouldn't leave the tent, and they kept asking him to leave, and he wouldn't leave, and there was this confrontation, and Austin Metcalf, the white kid, allegedly shoved Carmelo Anthony and he pulled a knife out of his backpack and plunged it into the kid's chest, into his heart, and then ran. Because, of course, he ran. He wanted to get away from the crime scene. Now imagine it the other way around. An unarmed black kid shoves a white kid. The white kid immediately pulls a knife out of his backpack, which incidentally is illegal right off the bat. You can't have a weapon on school property. There's no self-defense here, and everybody knows it's not self-defense. But the black kid, picture this. The white kid pulls the knife out of his backpack and stabs the black kid to death. Think about what would be happening in America today. It's so depressing, and it's so frustrating, and it's so aggravating. I got to turn it over to you. 800-655-MIKE, 19 past the hour. Great to have you here for a Friday. Lots going on, a lot of breaking news, a lot of good things to happen that are happening, but there's a lot of challenging things. There's a lot of bad things. This is a terrible story out of North Texas. It is horrifying that a bunch of adults, these aren't kids, are rallying behind Carmelo Anthony. Charged with the murder of Austin Metcalf. 800-655-MIKE. I want to put your voice front and center. 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
1: I think the most important post I saw on social media about this Carmelo Anthony situation came from Carl Ludwig, a poster on X. He wrote, "What strikes me the most as I follow this trial is that Carmelo Anthony isn't a violent gangster, and he has a decent family. He's a fairly typical black teenager who, unfortunately, doesn't value life, has little regard for his actions, and sees white people as barely human. He is the product of 50 years of racial propaganda and leftist race theory. There are literally millions more boys just like him." Gosh, that's powerful, isn't it? Carl is right. This kid had a, did you see the home that he was sentenced to home confinement? Big, beautiful home in the suburbs. Had his little ankle monitor on, his little ankle, you know, bracelet. Sitting there in the living room watching TV. And the defense, of course, is so-called self-defense. Self-defense. Kid shoves him after Carmelo Anthony was allegedly taunting him, saying, "Touch me and see what happens." Well, Austin Metcalf saw what happened. He's 6 feet under. He was stabbed to death because he pushed the kid with the knife. A lot of text messages coming in. Illinois, "Mike, this is all staged, just like the George Floyd protests. It's about dividing and overthrowing America. I'll bet half of those protesters outside that courthouse are being paid to perform these disruptions." Florida writes, "Why does anyone bring a folding knife to a track meet?" And this is where we are. And we gotta deal with this head on. 800-655-MIKE. Tom's in Boca Raton. Tom, welcome aboard. You're on the Mike Gallagher Show for a busy Friday. How are you, sir?
2: Mike, I'm great, Mike, and thank you very much for taking me. I know it, you're a busy man. First, I just want to say I didn't know some of the things, and I'm heartbroken what you just said. Number two, it appears this is with intent, an assault to kill. And, Mike, I'm going to give you something quick. My wife and I were walking downtown Manhattan, because I also come back and forth, and I'm not lying. Two young African-American kids, and I love them. They were beautiful children. I had no issue with them. Mike, they were talking about rich people should be killed because they're white and too rich. Mike, I'm telling you, God can strike me dead. This is where we're at. To your point, how bad our society is getting. And, Mike, in my heart, I look at everyone equally.
1: Sure.
2: And I looked at these two boys, and I wanted to say something, but I was with my wife, and I knew it would have escalated. And I'm so sad that when I grew up in school, and you grew up in school, but where I went to Beach Channel in Rockaway Beach, we had Spanish, black, and white, and we all got along, little boy stuff, but we all got along, basketball, sure. baseball, football. It sure. was a beautiful world.
1: Sure.
2: The Democrats, Mike, have ruined. They have put in a disease, a virus, into society.
1: All right, Tom. Appreciate it. Very well put. Give me your reaction to what Tom said. And more coming up, 800-655-MIKE.
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4: 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And the question is, have Californians finally had enough?
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2: A lot of people are texting me about the Carmelo Anthony home, and a lot of people are claiming that the big expensive home that I've seen video of was raised by people who donated to a Give, Send, Go fundraiser for this young man. According to the Daily Mail, the family of Carmelo Anthony has made it clear that at least a portion of the hundreds of thousands of dollars that they've raised online will go toward finding what is described as a secure home for the 17-year-old. Hundreds of thousands of dollars have been raised for the guy on trial charged with first-degree murder. He's facing a first, plunging a knife in. It's unbelievable. There's nothing about this story that even computes to me. And to hear people screaming in defense of Carmelo Anthony, as if somehow there's a racist victim here. I'm crazy enough to believe that the real victim is the guy who is buried in the ground, the 17-year-old who had his life robbed from him because he made the mistake, apparently, of shoving a kid with a folding knife in his backpack. I'm telling you, it feels often to me like we're talking about things that are like end times. Book of Revelation stuff. Good is portrayed as evil. Evil is portrayed as good. And I don't ever want to lose hope. And I cannot lose faith in the goodness of the American people. I'm going to tell you something right now. And I know I have really, really poured it on strong to try to send thousands, or hundreds and hundreds of kids, I should say, actually thousands collectively, to these Angel Tree summer camps. You understand that a lot of these kids who are going to go to a summer camp for a week who are the children of people in prison are black and brown kids. There are perhaps future Carmelo Anthonys who you can save. And I can't think of a more powerful way for you to try to right the wrongs of society. For the last few weeks, we have been inviting you to go to MikeOnline.com and make an online donation to the Prison Fellowship Ministries Angel Tree Summer Camp campaign. And right now, what you've done is overwhelming. You've sponsored 904 children. Again, a lot of these kids are black kids, are Hispanic kids, white kids, kids of all demographics, all walks of life. The one common denominator is they have a parent in prison. They have a mom or dad in jail. I've been to the Angel Tree summer camps. I went to one in Connecticut. I went to one in Florida. I visited. A lot of these kids are black and brown kids. These are children of color. These are parents. These are kids of parents in prison. So I'm going to say this to you one time. If you want to truly make a difference in the world around you, how about making a contribution to our prison fellowship campaign? Go to MikeOnline.com. It will take about 3 minutes of your time. Right now, we just updated the number. 919. We're going to get to 1,000 kids. And I promise you, when we hit 1,000, that will be $200,000 that you have blessed this campaign with, and we will call it a day. We will thank you, we will bless you, and we will end the campaign. It's my prayer. It is my prayer that we can reach 1,000 future Carmelo Anthonys. 1,000 kids whose parents are in prison. 1,000 children who are going to have the joy of a summer camp. And they're going to be exposed to the Bible. They're going to hear about the Word of God. They're going to hear about Christ's love and mercy and redemption. You can move a mountain here. I had somebody tell me last night when I had this crazy idea in my head, I think we can get to 1,000 kids. And I had a friend of mine say, Mike, there, look, your audience is great. There's no way. I said, you just watch. Won't you take a moment and go to MikeOnline.com? Won't you take a second of your time and go to our website? You'll see the counter. It says right now 919 kids. We're going to get to 1,000. I feel it in my bones. I feel it in my heart because you know the difference you can make. When you see crime in the streets, regardless of the racial component of the criminals, of the people doing bad things, you've got an opportunity to stop it dead in its tracks. You've got a chance to have a child make a choice for all eternity. A lot of these kids are saved. A lot of these kids find the Lord. A lot of these kids turn to God who go to these summer camps. We've heard from them. I've played the clips for you. So I hope and pray that in the next 20 minutes or so, you might get us closer than ever to our 1,000 child goal. Just go to MikeOnline.com. You'll see the banner. You'll see the link there. Have your credit card. It just takes a couple of minutes. It's a tax-deductible donation. And you can change these lives forever. And I've got faith. I've got a quiet optimism and a confidence that we're gonna reach 1,000 children, which will be astounding. That means that this audience will have contributed $200,000 to a weeks long campaign. First of all, thank you for letting me indulge you with this campaign, and thank you so much for blessing these kids, many of whom are gonna make a different life choice because of you. You've got the power to change these lives forever. MikeOnline.com. And again, forgive me for my exuberance for this campaign. I know I've been overboard. We're about to put a lid on it, but I think we're going to get to 1,000 kids. 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
1: Okay, let's go right to it. I know I've been pretty chatty today, and I apologize. It's Friday. We're headed out to Hofstra University to participate in the big Talkers Magazine convention. They got a big seminar out there, and I'm going to host a panel. Got to get the other bio of one of those hosts. I'm going to be the host of it. I'm not usually a host of a panel, but Michael Harrison and I talked about it this week, and I said, sure, why not? Why not? So we'll be out there and then back in the home base on Monday. So let's go right to it. We're talking about a real difficult, challenging, kind of depressing story out of Texas. People rallying on behalf of a young man on trial right now for first-degree murder. Bud's in Dunwoody, Georgia. Hey, Bud, thanks very much for hanging in there with us. Welcome to the show. How are you?
2: Hi, Mike. I'm great. Good. Thank you for covering these kind of events.
1: Yes, sir.
2: Are you familiar with the 66-year-old black great-grandmother that got stabbed on a MARTA train in Atlanta last week?
1: Yeah, I think I saw that story. It was a young black man who stabbed her, right?
2: Exactly. And there are no protests anywhere around about that. Far as I know, there's nobody doing a GoFundMe for this 66-year-old great-grandmother's family. You know, they say Black Lives Matter. I mean, the lady was black.
1: I guess her life. I guess her life doesn't matter.
2: It's
1: unbelievable.
2: Standard.
1: No, of course it is. And well, look, as I talk about picturing the role reversal here. Imagine a white kid plunging a knife into an unarmed black kid's chest, killing him. You know that the media would be all over it. There'd be protests. There'd be maybe violence like there was in the aftermath of George Floyd. Maybe there'd be violence like there was in the aftermath of the police shooting. What was it, outside of McDonald's? And the McDonald's got burned to the ground? Buildings destroyed? I mean, actual legitimate acts of violence. And yet, here we are. I think this post from Carl Ludwig is so important, and it's why it's so meaningful to see you participate in this Angel Tree campaign. You can get some of these kids to make a different life choice. But as Carl Ludwig writes, what strikes me the most is that Carmelo Anthony isn't a violent gangster, has a decent family, fairly typical black teenager. Unfortunately, he doesn't value life, has little regard for his actions. He sees white people as barely human. When you see these protesters outside of Carmelo Anthony's courthouse this week, spewing all kinds of racism and vitriol against anybody who even tries to interview them, they're filled with rage and hate, and their rage and hate is directed towards white people. You know, this is maybe a newsflash, but racism is a double-edged sword. Do you remember for a while how it used to be that people would say that it's impossible for black people to be racist? Because blacks have been historically oppressed, the only people who could be racist are whites. Now, that's a laughable position. But that's an actual position that a lot of lunatics on the left embrace. They don't think that black people can hate white people. They only think white people can hate black people. Or if black people hate white people, it's well deserved. And that would be like saying we should hate black people because of the disproportionate amount of crime that's committed in America by people of color, by black people. No, you shouldn't feel that way. You can't feel that way. Bigotry is wrong. Racism is evil. Hating somebody because of the color of their skin is inherently evil. But there's a whole lot of people outside the Carmelo Anthony courthouse this week who seem to be doing just that. One open line, 800-655-MIKE. 800-655-6453. 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Everybody's talking about my grilly, which I'm all excited about. And you don't want to overdo it. 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Look, it's Friday. I can't get out of here without playing the Nancy Pelosi clip, because this is classic. And if you're not watching Salem News Channel, seeing it is even better than hearing it. Apparently, there was a reporter from Lindell TV, Mike Lindell's TV network, who decided to approach Nancy Pelosi to ask her why she turned away the National Guard, the reporter said, on January 6th. Well, hilarity ensued.
3: Hi, Congresswoman Pelosi. Last time I asked you about January 6th, why you turned the National Guard away on January 6th, you told me to shut up and that I was repeating Republican talking.
4: I'm going to shut up again because you're speaking lies. And
3: but you're right here. You're right here on record saying, I'll admit it.
4: No, I did not admit it. The president never sent, would agree to send the National Guard. Don't waste your time or mine on you.
3: Why was your daughter filming you on January 6th?
4: Why don't you get away?
3: These are just questions the American people want answers to.
4: No, you know what? I don't even think you're a real journalist. You work for Mike the Pillow Man?
3: Actually, I do, and we're very proud.
4: Don't consider that journalism. Mike the Pillow Man, that's not journalism. I don't have any reason to talk to you.
3: I'd love to give you a free pillow.
4: I want you to record this. I want people to know that you are not a real journalist. You work for Mike the Pillow Man, and all you do is spout untruths. Okay. Get away from me.
3: You can insult me all you
4: get
3: want.
4: Get away from me.
5: Thank you, guys.
3: Thank you, Congresswoman. We'll give you my pillow so you can have a nice sleep tonight, okay? Take care.
1: Get away from me. Get away from me. You work for Mike the Pillow Man. Mike the Pillow Man. That's hysterical. There ought to be promo code Cranky. In fact, if you want to see that video, because watching Nancy Pelosi almost have her dentures pop out and wagging her crooked finger at that young woman, you got to see it. Text the keyword Cranky to the text line, which is 800-655-MIKE. Just text the keyword Cranky to 800-655-6453. We'll send you back that clip. It'll be sure to put a smile on your face. That's a wrap for a Friday. Don't forget, MikeOnline.com. If you want to keep the momentum alive and get us to 1,000 sponsored children for the Angel Tree Summer Camp campaign, thank you so much for your generosity. Let's do it again Monday. Have a great weekend. Be safe. Keep fighting the good fight. I'm Mike Gallagher. God bless America. No one likes saying that last goodbye to the furry friend they've loved for years. It's heartbreaking. What makes it harder is knowing how quickly time goes by. One day they're racing to the door. 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
12: News this hour from Town Hall. I'm Ron Taylor. President Trump gave a speech and met with farmers in Wisconsin in a preview of what his midterm campaigning might look like.
13: We love the farmers. We love everything about your state.
14: The president described the Republican Party as the only option for farmers.
13: As president, I fought for the American farmer like no one has ever fought before. Nobody's like, I'm up here today. I don't need this. I got elected. I don't have... I got elected. I'm here because I like the farmer.
14: Trump has scheduled a weekend at his estate in Bedminster, New Jersey, and will then attend Game 3 of the NBA Finals in New York Monday night. I'm Jennifer King.
12: The Treasury Department is warning banks about the risks of serving people living in the country illegally.
15: It's part of the Trump administration's efforts to tighten immigration controls. The Financial Crimes Enforcement Network, or FinCEN, issued guidance following an executive order by President Trump in May. That order requires banks to scrutinize customers' citizenship more closely, but it is less aggressive than initially expected, since it doesn't mandate collecting citizenship information. Treasury Secretary Scott Bessent emphasized preventing illegal aliens from exploiting financial institutions. Banks are pushed to watch for red flags like identity theft and payroll fraud. Hiya Pinjwani, Washington.
12: Congress is on the verge of providing a massive infusion of cash to the Homeland Security Department. The $70 billion package approved by the Senate now goes to the House. The Red Hot Knicks are going home two wins away from an NBA championship that the capital of the world has been waiting to see for generations. Jalen Brunson hit a go-ahead free throw with 9.5 seconds left after a turnover by Victor Wembanyama moments earlier. Then Wembanyama missed a jumper at the end of the New York's 105-104 win over the San Antonio Spurs last night for a 2-0 lead in the NBA Finals. Next game is Monday night. News and analysis at townhall.com.
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12: The countdown to the nation's 250th birthday is on. Planned celebrations will include dazzling pyrotechnics, concerts, and an ultimate fighting championship fight on the White House lawn.
17: Officials are also planning a massive 16-day Great American State Fair and a ball drop in Times Square. While President Trump teased that the UFC arena under construction could be permanent, he said maybe we'll never ever take it down. The president suggested canceling the state fair concert after many artists pulled out, including Milli Vanilli, the Commodores, and Bret Michaels of Poison. Vanilla Ice, however, said that he is super honored to perform. Bernie Bennett, Washington.
12: Television and movie actors have voted to ratify a 4-year contract with studios and streaming services. This comes after union leaders negotiated protections under synthetic actors created by AI. The ratification was widely expected, and a strike never seemed likely. News and analysis at

0: UEFA for possible violations of consumer protection laws. I'm Marcela Sanchez.
1: 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I'm Ron Taylor reporting.
2: History was made on today's date. 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
2: This has been an American Minute with Bill Federer. 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
9: Caravan!

Now to the dark of the deep range and into the light of the deep strange. Come at the hour, come at the caravan to midnight, DEFCON 1, live from space. Good evening, caravanners and friends around the world. This is John B. Wells speaking. Tonight's program is titled Beneath the Artificial Sky. Now that's an interesting phrase, isn't it? An artificial sky. For most of human history, when we looked upward, we saw something beyond our control. We saw weather, we saw clouds, we saw stars. We saw the handiwork of nature, the handiwork of God. But increasingly, we live in an age in which almost nothing remains untouched by technology. The food we eat, the information we consume, the medicines we take, the devices we carry, the algorithms that increasingly shape what we see, what we hear, and perhaps in some cases even what we think. And so, the question before us tonight is larger than geoengineering. It's larger than weather modification. It's larger than nanotechnology, synthetic biology, electromagnetic systems, artificial intelligence, or transhumanism. The question is this: at one point, does enhancement cease to be enhancement? At what point

0: technology stop serving humanity and begin redefining humanity? For centuries, technology extended human capability. The telescope extended vision. The radio extended voice. The airplane extended travel. The computer extended calculation. But today we are entering territory that previous generations could scarcely imagine. Not technology around us, technology within us, not merely tools in our hands, but systems that may someday alter the definition of what it means to be human. Now, some see this as progress. Others see it as peril. Most of us are somewhere in between, trying to understand what is happening and where it may lead. Because if humanity stands at a crossroads between natural evolution and directed technological evolution, then the most important question may not be what governments choose, what corporations choose, or what laboratories choose. The most important question may be, what choices remain available to ordinary people? Can we still decide what kind of future we wish to inhabit? Can we still decide what kind of beings we wish to become? Can we still preserve those qualities that have defined humanity from the beginning? Curiosity, creativity, conscience, compassion, intuition, faith, wonder. Or are we gradually surrendering those things in exchange for convenience, efficiency, optimization, and control? Tonight's guest has spent years researching these questions and the technologies she believes are shaping the future of the human condition. Whether you agree with her conclusions or challenge them, the questions themselves deserve examination. Because perhaps the defining challenge of the 21st century is not merely surviving technological change. Perhaps it is remaining human while that change unfolds around us. Tonight we explore what may lie beneath the artificial sky. Not only today, but tomorrow. Our guest tonight is Elana Freeland. Elana is a writer, researcher, teacher, lecturer, and author whose work focuses on geoengineering, synthetic biology, electromagnetic technologies, nanotechnology, and transhumanism. See, she is the author of Chemtrails, HARP, and the Full Spectrum Dominance of Planet Earth. Under an Ionized Sky, Geoengineered Transhumanism, and The Geoengineered Transhuman. With academic backgrounds in both biology and creative writing, and a master's degree from St. John's College in Santa Fe, New Mexico, Elana Freeland has spent years researching the intersection of environmental engineering, emerging technologies, and the future of humanity. So our course is set, or is it? Well, certainly, it is. But where's it set? Straight ahead. Strap in, please, and stand by. This is Caravan to Midnight. 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
5: This is L. Todd Wood. I'm the founder of CDM or CDM.press. We also run armedforces.press where we cover what's going on in the U.S. military. We have an interesting op-ed by Mark Castillon on AFP right now about the coward who gets promoted. We have an infection in the U.S. Armed Forces, a lack of leadership, or I should say leadership that only cares about promotion and not what's best on the battlefield or what's best for the troops underneath the leader. This has shown itself over and over again in conflicts and where you have micromanagement from the top and no trust in the commanders in the field on the ground, which leads to really bad decision-making, friendly fire, deaths of Americans and civilian deaths as well. We've seen a lot of this over the last decade. So you can go to armedforces.press and find this article by Mark Castillon, and go to cdm.press, put us in your daily scan, global news without the global spin. Thank you.
6: The information and opinions expressed on this program are those of our guests or the host. They are not necessarily those of station owners, operators or staff of any source of transmission. This is Caravan to Midnight, DEFCON 1. Tonight, beneath the artificial sky, stand by for feed.

0: You know, I was in a conference today. It wasn't a very big conference, but I think it yielded some good things. And I made the statement, it seems increasingly difficult to keep oneself from being reduced to a one or a zero. To me, this is about compression, not digital compression, human compression. The pressure to become for or against, left or right, believer or a skeptic, ally or enemy, a one or a zero. No nuance, no ambiguity, no mystery, no middle ground, one or the other. The irony is that real human beings rarely operate that way. A person can be courageous and frightened, wise and yet foolish, loyal and yet conflicted, certain in one area, uncertain in another. A human being is not a binary digit. A human being is a story. And that's why I think The Prisoner resonated with me so much. Way back in the day, number six refused reduction. The village wanted identification. The village wanted classification and numbering. And number six kept insisting, I am not a number. That was not merely a political statement. It was an existential statement. He was refusing compression, refusing simplification, refusing to become a one or a zero. You know, we've discussed all kinds of things, AI, here on the program, going all the way back in my memory to Anthony Patch and the D-Wave systems, and then Cyrus Parsa, the late Cyrus Parsa. And I was listening to some AI music, and I thought it was really good. But as I listened, my inner man was going, I don't know, because there's this really, really scary-looking gal. Black and white, gray, shades of gray, sitting in the back seat behind the driver of a slab-sided car. You can't even tell what it is. It just looks like a basic, newish, but really staid, very conservatively designed transportation vehicle. And the woman looks like she's been on a bender for, I don't know, a few years. And the voice was really, really quite good. But my inner man was going, Then I heard the guitar riffs, and more than just the lead riffs, I was listening to the tonal texture of the chords, these power chords. And I thought, this sounds familiar to me. It really does. And it's an Italian guy who put this together. And a lot of people were saying, I said, well, this guy really hit it out of the park on this one. And my next comment was, AI. Because when the chord changes resonate with you, not because they're friendly chord changes, you know, the old reliable for the musicians out there, you know what I'm talking about. A, C, G, D, all majors, right? I mean, blues is, okay, let's do some blues in A. Okay, you do A, that's the root of the song. Then you change to D, and when you give it the kiss off before you go back to the next verse, you go up to E. So, A, D, E. And I'm listening to this thinking, this is not naturally occurring music played by an actual human, because the mistakes, the little mistakes, they're not even mistakes. I think it's a true lock with the project underway that the musician is part of, and what was not written on a sheet, not even made a mental note of. Right at this part, I want to insert this. Now, certainly there is some of that. But every once in a while, something happens that fits just perfectly, just a perfect so-called mistake. That's not a binary response. That's a human response. It's uncertainty, discernment, investigation. It's the space between right and wrong. It's the space between yes and no. It's the place where possibility lives. And I think that's what worries me, for sure, and maybe you too when you look around. Not that people disagree. People have always disagreed. It's that increasingly they're encouraged to occupy only two positions, approved, unapproved, friend or enemy, one or zero. But life keeps resisting that simplification. It's like when Patrick McGoohan throws open the doors and bursts in, slams his resignation paper on the desk and smacks it with his fist and storms off, gets in his Lotus Super 7 and heads off into the roundabout. That's how reality is. Reality has a way of kicking the doors open, stepping into your office and saying, please allow me to introduce myself. Who are you? Reality. So how do you encode that as a one or a zero? You can't. You can't reduce your mother, your wife, or your girlfriend, a dream. You can't reduce it to a one or a zero. Reality is stubbornly analog, even when the systems around us become digital. So maybe the challenge of this era is not merely preserving freedom. You know, ladies and gentlemen, perhaps it's preserving complexity, preserving the right to say, I don't know, or it's more complicated than that, or both things may be true, or even the file remains open. That doesn't make us weak, quite the opposite. I think it requires strength to resist being sorted into a category. One of the themes that runs through my head, and when I share it with my conferees, the more tightly one clings to certainty, the farther away possibility drifts. A one has certainty. A zero has certainty. But a human being lives in the territory between them. That's where curiosity lives. That's where creativity lives. That's where wonder lives. Does this make any sense? I don't want to get into a bunch of 21st century hippie stuff, but I don't think that's what this is. The hippie version might be anything is possible. But what I'm trying to describe here is more like don't prematurely eliminate possibility. I think that's different. Now, you remember Scarlett Johansson. As Lucy, her character ultimately transcends her ordinary physical form and says something very close to, I am everywhere. So whether you like the movie or not, if you've seen it, the line is really about the dissolution of boundaries. Now compare that to what we've been discussing on Caravan for these many years now. We're not advocating the dissolution of boundaries. We're advocating the preservation of openness. There's a difference. One says everything is true. The other says, I don't yet know everything that is true. I think that's a much more disciplined position. You know, just personally speaking, I realize that I have spent my lifetime resisting reduction. It's not because I'm indecisive. I'm not. You, I, we've made countless decisions. But I've resisted the pressure to collapse reality into a simplistic binary. I don't automatically dismiss strange experiences, strange sightings in the skies, strange things that happen on a trip on January the 9th, 1988, from Houston to Dallas. But I don't automatically embrace them either. I don't automatically trust institutions, but I don't automatically distrust them either. I just leave the file open. I don't think that's hippie thinking. I think that's investigative thinking. I think that's why The Prisoner resonates with me still so deeply. Number six was not saying everything is possible. He was saying, you don't get to close the case for me. That's a subtle but important difference. And that's why I like to say, keep alive the possibility of possibility. Because civilizations, organizations, and individuals often get into trouble when they become incapable of surprise, when they become convinced that every mystery is solved, every question is answered, every category is complete, every possibility has been mapped. Then reality walks in through the side door and says, allow me to introduce myself. Right? Whether one interprets the events that have really gotten your attention over the course of your life, whether you interpret those events spiritually, psychologically, statistically, or otherwise, they have one thing in common. They rewarded openness. Had you insisted on a closed model of reality, many of those experiences would have been dismissed before they were even examined. So I like it. Keep alive the possibility of possibility. I don't think that's naive. I think it's a guardrail, a reminder that certainty can become a prison just as easily as ignorance can. And maybe that's why after all these years, all these programs, I mean, good grief. And thank you, Lord, very much. We're on episode 2772, and Ilana Freeland comes back to us from the 14th of March, 2017. But I'm not going to say I have figured it all out. It's going to be more like, well, I'll be. Can you relate? I don't think that's confusion. In fact, I'm sure it isn't. It's wonder. And wonder may be one of the few things worth protecting in an age determined to turn every human being into a one or a zero. We are not numbers. We are free men and women. Yeah, reality slings open the doors and steps in and says, please allow me to introduce myself.
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12: The president had said, I want some stronger language in here. From Iranian state media, the Iranian negotiators will stop exchanging messages with the U.S., effectively shutting down any further negotiations. They are also saying that Iran will move to fully close the Strait of Hormuz as a response.
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14: Times of crisis, of disruption or constructive change are not only predictable but desirable. They mean growth. Taking a new step, uttering a new word, is what people fear most. Fyodor Dostoevsky. This is Caravan to Midnight.

0: All right, this party's really started now. I cannot believe it has been over 9 years. Nine. Since I last spoke with Alana Freeland. Amazing. If you're just joining the program, Alana Freeland's a writer, researcher, teacher, lecturer, and author. Her work focuses on geoengineering, synthetic biology, electromagnetic technologies, nanotechnology, and transhumanism. That's all, right? She is the author of Chemtrails, HARP, and the Full Spectrum Dominance of Planet Earth, Under an Ionized Sky, Geoengineered Transhumanism, and The Geoengineered Transhuman. With academic background in both biology and creative writing and a master's degree from St. John's College in Santa Fe, New Mexico, she spent years researching the intersection of environmental engineering, emerging technologies, and the future of humanity. Without further ado, let us welcome her back from 9 years ago. Alana Freeland, I'm so glad you're on the program tonight. This is amazing. Welcome back.
1: It's amazing. I mean, I didn't know it was 9 years. Holy cow.
0: Golly. Where you been?
1: Well, I've been writing all these books, John. That's about it. And, you know, trying to wake the people up as to what is really going on with geoengineering. And now, of course, I've returned to what I thought at one time was a subcategory name that we called Morgellons. Do you remember Morgellons?
0: I do, and I remember all these people saying, oh, you're crazy. And in fact, if you mentioned anything about it, or let alone the fact that you might think you were suffering from it, they'd start doing that backward moonwalk and just, you know, with horror on their faces. I do remember Morgellons. It turned out to be a real thing.
1: Yeah, and it turned out to be synthetic biology, which is the name of the game now. And so that's been amazing to see how that plays into the geoengineering. I mean, in a way, the way I look at it, just to jump to the chase, it's a pincer movement. I think that's what you call it in warfare. It's a claw coming down from the sky in the geoengineering delivery system that we all breathe in, and it goes into our blood system and then crosses the blood-brain barrier into our brain. And then the other side of the pincer movement is the jabs that everybody has gotten, particularly in 2020 to 2024. And it's this. If you look at it, you see that it's all big pharma. It's all the same perpetrator, and that there is a definite military connection. And we have to really come to terms with the fact that we can't breathe any other air than the air we breathe, and that we are all taking in a lot of nanotechnology. A lot of synthetic biology experimentation. And then when you see what happened with the 4 years that we spent under lockdown and lots of shots, you see that they go together. They have us sort of trapped in the middle, and that this has to do with that word that we've heard for a long time, but I think we thought it was just a sort of concept, and that was transhumanism. And so that's the direction I've taken in these five books. I actually just finished the fifth book and submitted it to Inner Traditions, and they're going through the editing process now. The name of that book is Remaining Human, Standing Up to the Transhuman Nanomachine Takeover of Homo Sapiens. And it's in this book that I changed the style that I'm writing in. It's much more of a narrative style because it's about remaining human. It's about a precious thing that I didn't really know that there is actually a real danger of losing Homo sapiens if the transhumanists like Kurzweil, et cetera, have their way. And now, of course, ever since I realized that, I've been doubling my output so that I can keep up with them and help people to have the confidence that when you define human not as a couch potato loser, but as a being who has potential greatness and is a moral being when they are born. They're born with that moral side of them, and then it's only in how the culture has gone that perhaps it's going to be jeopardized. And certainly in this era, I have to say, I've been alive a lot of years, and I've watched it all happen. And I now realize that, yeah, we could lose our Homo sapiens and be left with a synthetic creature in silica, as it's called, and that it's happening right in front of our faces now, but we're not hearing about it in the controlled press. Because this is coming in stealth, and so that's why I've written these books. I really think I've gone as far as I can now. This last book, this fifth book, will probably be it for me. Except that, do you remember who Clifford Carnicom was?
0: I remember
1: from
0: the
1: long
0: name,
1: ago.
0: Yeah.
1: He's the scientist that has I've worked with all these 20 years now, amazingly. He is the one who has been faithful and true to collecting data, doing everything he can to alert human beings to the fact that our atmosphere has been utterly changed by the geoengineering, and that what is being dropped on us that we are breathing in and eating from and drinking in our water table, that it has to do with changing our species. And so I will be helping Clifford to write his biography. Well, I guess it'll be an autobiography, really, but it'll be a science biography, one where we're looking at the science that he's come up with that has been marginalized, ridiculed, kept from the American people so that hardly anyone even knows his name. And now all this geoengineering stuff is coming out because these about 30-some states are posting bills in their legislatures, trying to get their legislatures to protect their airspace above them and get rid of the chemtrails as they're dumping all these chemical brews over them. And so now we're hearing about geoengineering, and that's a first. Since I've been in this almost 20 years, unbelievable. And now we're hearing lots of discussion on it, but it's, as I foresaw, it's sort of in the development of a new cover story that will cover over what the geoengineering has been about from day one. And we meanwhile think it's just about weather, it's just about weather modification, it's about cloud seeding. No, that's just one thing that it does. And it was Clifford Carnicom who came up with the list, which I'll just whip through right now so that people understand how far-reaching this technology is. And it is a technology. It's a lot more than just an airplane or a jet flying above us and dumping a bunch of chemicals. It has a method in its madness. So it's seven geoengineering operations. And I believe they're in service to what's called the Secret Space Program that Catherine Austin Fitz has mentioned many times. So it is the weather engineering, yeah, we know about that one, but we don't know the extent of that. And that really has a lot more in it than people realize. And then the second operation is sort of tucked into the first one, which is the chemical electromagnetic operations. And there are a lot of electrical weather events that are created, volcanic eruptions created, earthquakes, all serving to keep the atmosphere charged ever since the American military took over the ionosphere, which is far above us. I think it starts at about 20 miles above us and goes out to about 200, where the magnetosphere begins. And the magnetosphere is definitely influenced greatly by CERN over there in Switzerland and France. So the chemical electromagnetic is charging our atmosphere with the ions in the ionosphere. So that's the real big weapon system. If something big were to happen, you know, some sort of terrestrial thing, that would be why, because that's a tremendous amount of energy up there in the ionosphere that we now can access at will. And in fact, I think it was back in 2000, let me look here, back in 2009, a guy named Matt Anderson, he was an executive advisor in aerospace and defense for one of the top 10 defense contractors, or the military-industrial complex that Eisenhower warned us of too late. He worked at Booz Allen Hamilton in Chicago. He came out and said in 2012, he defined geoengineering in this way, if I could just read this paragraph. Few in the civil sector fully understand that geoengineering is primarily a military science and has nothing to do with either cooling the planet or lowering carbon emissions. While seemingly fantastical, weather has been weaponized. At least four countries, the U.S., Russia, China, and Israel, possess the technology and organization to regularly alter weather and geologic events for various military and black operations, which are tied to secondary objectives, including demographic, energy, and agricultural resource management. Indeed, warfare now includes the technological ability to induce, enhance, or direct cyclonic events, earthquakes, drought, and flooding, including the use of polymerized aerosol viral agents, that's what we're breathing, and radioactive particulates carried through global weather systems. Various themes in public debate, including global warming, have unfortunately been subsumed into much larger military and commercial objectives that have nothing to do with broad public environmental concerns. So that's real geoengineering, and it isn't just the cloud seeding that's going on. So then after the chemical electromagnetic experimentation and operations going on in our atmosphere, there's the planetary geophysical, and the one I always like to name is the so-called wildfires. Those wildfires are actually geoengineered fires, and they're set off from space, from the upper atmosphere. Then the other one that is the surprise is the sun, and there are many experiments going on to control the sun. That sounds like a fairy tale it's unbelievable that they would think this, but they are experimenting with controlling the sun and the solar flares, et cetera. So then the fourth one would be the directed energy weapons, and that is a very difficult one, because we have been conditioned to think of Star Wars in 1977 and, you know, those kinds of pulsed phaser weapons. No, this is more about using electromagnetic signatures, pulses, and frequencies from all sorts of dual-use technologies that we use, some of them in our homes. I mean, I can't believe people are still using microwave ovens. They have a microwave weapon system in them and can actually be used to kill your next-door neighbor. So, you know, it's like the technology is so far advanced from what we know, and our education system is keeping us in the past and not preparing us for the future, wanting us to remain deaf, dumb, and blind when it comes to the future that is going to be controlled by others. So the directed energy weapons are extensive and include people who complain of being targeted in their own homes. Lots of stuff in our homes could be used. In particular, the new one, I think, is the Internet of Things. A lot of people are buying new appliances that can actually be used for militarily or as a weapon system. Then the fifth operation is surveillance and neural manipulation. That's mind control. And really, the surveillance is off the charts now because we have the nano size, the 1/1,000,000,000 size technology. These are little tiny, tiny, tiny machines that we breathe in. They're delivered, the primary burden is delivered from upper atmosphere by the chemtrails. And we breathe those in, and they are programmed to go into various parts of the body and await the master's word of how what they're supposed to do and where they should be. So this is a technology that is created at an atomic level, and therefore I think it's the most dangerous part of this whole group of weapons that can be used in a variety of ways to control populations and the Earth, and, you know, large sections of the Earth. Then the the mind control part is now I tend to think of it not so much of the towers. I mean, I think you've probably heard about the towers that are everywhere and how they're used to triangulate if there's someone who's being targeted, or perhaps an entire section of a city, in a smart city, of course. What's really going on now is it's really coming from the satellites, because the satellites, think of Elon Musk's CubeSats. Not only are they hooked up to the people who have been jabbed, in which we've been watching their biometrics be transferred from their bodies, even if they're dead in cemeteries, that it really goes to the mind control that comes from the satellites to a part of you called the evoked potential that can be read by very, very sophisticated EEG machines on the satellites. So that's where I see mind control happening, really, from the satellites. And then you can use secondary sources like the towers, like radar installations, like the new data centers going in. I'm sure they'll have an X aspect for a lot of mind control. And then the sixth operation is the one I'm spending most of my time on now to explain how it works, the digital biology, nanotechnology, transhumanism operation. And this has to do with furthering a human hive mind. And it's primarily done, it's been done for decades by GMO foods, genetically modified foods that are made from seed that is not alive. It's it's synthetic. So, you know, there's really next to no real food value for a natural Homo sapiens in the GMO foods. And then the so-called vaccine delivery of nanotech, that would be the sensors, the microprocessors, the electro-optics, Morgellons, fibers, et cetera, to be inhaled and ingested. That's all part of what's going on, which makes my undergrad biology days kind of useless to me in synthetic biology, is that they're changing molecular biology into digital biology. So this is really bad news, because I think if you can understand that it's really just the frequencies and the different codes that can be transferred electronically to bodies, and then they can be reprogrammed at a distance for something entirely non-human to take place in there, and that's the direction we're going in now.
0: Ugh. Well, it sounds pretty dismal, but I suspect there's ever so much more to this. I don't even have time to ask you another question before we need to go to this break. But it's warmed up in the bullpen. It's waiting as we visit with Alana Freeland. Beneath the Artificial Sky, coming back to us from a little over 9 years ago, and things have gotten increasingly stranger, don't you think? Or is that the illusion? In other words, what is the point? We'll get to that. I think we're going to try to in the coming hour. Thanks for being with us tonight. Please stand by. We'll be back as fast as we can.
2: It's true. If you want something to go away, quit buying it, quit feeding it. The flip side to that coin is, if you want something to grow, nourish it. People are getting tired of feeding the big tech monster, because what they get in return is shadow banning, overt banning, or suspension on social media. Big tech and its derivatives also try to financially soft kill. This is when someone wants to buy something, but they are prevented from doing it because their payment repeatedly fails. And of course, when the gateways do work, we pay for this convenience with fees. So, don't feed the monster. If you want or have ever wanted to join Caravan to Midnight by card or any other payment service and found you could not process your membership, just send a check or money order to CTM, P.O. 141288, Dallas, Texas 75214. Include a legibly written email, a phone number in case we need to reach you, and as soon as we see that info, your membership is activated, and you.
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11: News this hour from Town Hall. I'm Ron Taylor. Six more states held primary elections this week, and the top Republican in Congress is concerned about many of the results. On the Salem News program this week on Capitol Hill with Tony Perkins, House Speaker Mike Johnson says the Democrats seem intent on nominating far-left radicals for the House and Senate.
12: The farther and farther left candidates are making their way through these primaries, and some of them are prevailing, heading down into runoffs. Really dangerous people with really dangerous ideologies. They're Marxists, and they want to turn America into that. So we have to defeat them. This is a battle of ideologies. We say it often. The widening chasm between the two parties, it's, you know, in terms of our philosophy, has never been as great as it is, and that's where the stakes are so high.
11: Speaker Johnson's full interview will be heard when This Week on Capitol Hill is broadcast beginning at 10 a.m. Eastern Time this morning on the Salem News Channel. Astronauts on the International Space Station take shelter in SpaceX Dragon as cosmonauts try to fix an air leak.
13: Out of an abundance of caution, five astronauts aboard the International Space Station had to temporarily take shelter in the SpaceX capsule that is docked at the station, while cosmonauts worked to fix a new leak on the Russian side of the orbiting space station. That part of the space station has suffered from cracks and leaks over the years. NASA says Roscosmos decided to do a more extensive repair after fresh problems were found. The crew was able to return to regular operations after the repair work was paused. I'm Lisa Dwyer.
11: Congress is on the verge of providing a massive infusion of cash to the Homeland Security Department. The $70 billion package that was approved by the Senate and now goes to the House will be able to power President Trump's mass deportation agenda for the remainder of his term. News and analysis at townhall.com.
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11: Three men are sentenced for the theft of an ornate Romanian gold helmet and three bracelets from a Dutch museum. We hear more on this story from our international correspondent Charles Della Desma, reporting from London.
15: The Coto Veneti helmet and three golden bracelets, some of Romania's most revered national treasures from the Dacia civilization, were stolen from the Trent's Museum in January 2025 when they were on loan for an exhibition. Now the Northern Netherlands District Court says the three guilty men, whose identities have not been released in line with privacy rules, warranted a custodial sentence because of the nature and gravity of their crime, each getting 47 months for the brazen robbery that shook the museum world. Two bracelets and a helmet were recovered earlier this year after a deal with two of the thieves. A third bracelet is still missing. The recovered artifacts have been returned to Romania. I'm Charles de Ledesma.
11: You'll find breaking news and analysis at townhall.com. Big tech sinks and stocks slump at the closing bell on Wall Street yesterday.
16: Stocks slumped on Wall Street Friday for the market's worst day since October. The S&P 500 fell 2.6%. The Dow fell 695 points or 1.4%. The Nasdaq fell 4.2%. Big technology stocks were among the heaviest weights on the market. Nvidia and Broadcom slumped. Both companies have pricey stock values, which tend to heavily influence the broader market's direction. Treasury yields surged in the bond market following a strong jobs report. it boosted expectations that the Federal Reserve will be forced to hike interest rates at some point this year. Oil prices fell.

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4: Asking the tough questions, providing the tougher answers. This is Caravan to Midnight, and that's what we do.

0: There will be signs in the sun and moon and stars, and on the earth distress among nations with confusion and fear because of the roaring of the sea and the shaking of the powers of heaven. People will faint from fear as they look at the things coming upon the world, but the very power of the heavens will be shaken. Luke 21:25-26. So when we ask, and I do, what is the meaning of this? It's biblical. Elon Musk, okay, fathered 1,000 children or something like this. Some crazy, who knows if that's just some wild rumor, something he put out there, because there are plenty of the willing, shall we say, to repeat such a thing. But what could this all be about? Why would you want to transform human beings into ambulatory silica gel? What's with the dancing Shiva statue out in front of CERN? Haven't heard much about CERN lately. And you remember that little German scientist girl that said, oh, and she was talking about opening a portal, and she got this look on her face like, oh, I'm not sure I should have mentioned opening the portal. So what can this be besides a direct parallel to what we've been warned about in Scripture? Is that too fundamentalist, Alana, as we visit with Alana Freeland from the remainder of the program? I don't see any other reason for any of this, but maybe you do. So if you do, tell me. Tell us.
1: I think you're right that we need to come at this from another angle than the one that we're being programmed with by these people, because they control all the corporate media and a lot of the alternative media as well. We're going to have to look at it differently. I love this quote, John. It's attributed to Einstein, but I checked that, and he did not say this. I don't know who said it, but it was very smart. We cannot solve our problems with the same thinking we used when we created them. And that really is sort of my guiding light, and certainly was during the writing of this fifth book of Remaining Human, because maybe it's as simple as that. Maybe it's a consciousness thing. They have the power now through our over-mediaization. I don't own a TV. I've never owned a TV because I recognized it as mind control many years ago. And then I don't own an iPhone or a cell phone either, because it's kind of a smaller version of the other thing. So I do own a computer, though. So I do have a dangerous piece of technology in where I live. But if I keep my consciousness high, and everybody gets to decide what that means, and I don't mean drugs. I'm not keeping my consciousness high with drugs. A human consciousness, something that you yourself have obtained

0: maintain is something that you are responsible for as things come in and go out from you. That, to me, this is probably my biggest hope, other than lowering my electromagnetic footprint. I think that's essential. I think everybody should consider doing that, because your electromagnetics are the dual weapon of choice for targeting you with frequencies, with 5G, 6G, and soon 7G. We have 6G up, by the way. It's not true that it's not here yet. It's here. And so, you know, then you have things like medical tyranny, that they get to tell you what your sickness is, they get to diagnose, they get to put you on drugs, they get to operate, cut you open and operate on you. All of that needs to be re-questioned, because there is obviously a great failure since the age of the lies began. I know that people have been lying for many, many years, but it seems that ever since Obama, I can't remember the name of the law, it's in all of my books, but the one that takes the instrument of propaganda and says that now they can use it in the United States against American people, that sort of thinking, that you can make laws that lying is okay to the public, are destructive and criminal. So you know, everything's happening so fast that I know people are just like deer in the headlights. It's too much. It's just too much, because we weren't prepared for this. It was very important that we not be prepared for this. Everything is just clicking along. And so, you know, books like mine, where I'm trying to teach, even though it's depressing or scary, we have to know what the problem is in order to develop the kind of thinking we need to solve it, because we can't use their thinking. They're thinking that lies are okay, and cover-ups, and just look the other way, get distracted, go on drugs, do anything but look at your situation and try to think your way through it. In fact, the thinking itself, I just, you know, I'm a product of the American education system, but fortunate for me, I started out my life being raised as a Romanian kid, as an immigrant kid, in a very big immigrant neighborhood in Detroit, Michigan, filled with immigrants who'd come over from Eastern Europe in order to escape the Soviets at the end of World War II, and who were working in the car factories and making their wonderful smelling foods at night. And you had music, people were making music, people were doing line dances. It was a real culture. It was a real culture of all different people from different cultures whose primary purpose was to get along. So, you know, I got to know a really different population at the very beginning of my life, not the American Cold War population, which, you know, was very nice people, but pretty clueless. And we've been kept clueless all through the Cold War. And even when the Cold War ended, the Cold War, the even colder war went on of the AI, you know, the AI time. And so, you know, how we take back our humanity, how we take back the idea that that there's something deep in us, there's something wonderful in us, even though all we think about is making our payments on bills and paying the mortgage and getting the kids through school and all that. It's very, very difficult under these circumstances to really feel good about being human when you as a human are treated like a number, and that includes the hospitals. You know, the idea of Western medicine has it has definitely failed somehow. Not sure why, but I certainly know that the AMA, the American Medical Association, and I go into detail in this last book, about that, is that it was founded by Freemasons, that secret societies play a huge role in running America in the direction that we're going in. And why that is, I can't speak for all of these secret societies, but I do. I always remember John Kennedy's secret societies speech, in which he said that democracy and secrets just don't go together. Well, you know, we have the National Security Act. The geoengineering program is under it. You can't even get the formula for the fuel in jets. It's national security. It's secret. So, you know, this dependency on secrecy in order to be the best in the world or whatever they tell us, I think it's much more. It's less about that, about being the best and making sure our foreign enemies don't know our jet fuel formula. It's much more about riding roughshod over the people and keeping people ignorant of the technology that they really have going that we don't really know about. In case they need it with us. And they certainly are using it with us. I mean, I don't know how many people are being targeted from those satellites that I was talking about, the CubeSats. I don't know how many. I would guess at a very conservative guess in America, at least 100,000 or 200,000 people are being illegally targeted with directed energy weapons, partially to see what they do, and they don't have to pay these people to be their guinea pigs, and they can track them and see what their symptoms are. And where are you going to go when you have these terrible symptoms? Well, you're going to go to a hospital, and you're going to be recorded, and your big data is going to go into the big data. And so, you know, this corporate way of living that we've been talked into in America as being progress doesn't seem like progress to me. It seems like a humanity takeover. And I don't see help coming from our side, from American leaders, American classism that we always maintain we're a classless society. That's nonsense. But for me, as an intellectual and as a moral person, I live by my conscience. I need to know how this stuff works, at least to some degree, so that I can form the proper response or reaction that I need in order to live in difficult circumstances, but still be deeply human and not be subject to what they're doling out as what we have to do to be obedient citizens. We have to really see now, and that's one thing I'm grateful for in the 2020 to 2024 assault on all of us, is that we came out of it a little more awake, because there were just too many anomalies and too much sickness that was not from a boogeyman called COVID. The thing is that you need to take time to do research, and you have to really think your way through and gauge things and not wait for somebody to tell you who to read. And you have to really do your best. And I have a way of living in such a simple way that I don't have a lot of entertainment, like, you know, TV, friends, that sort of thing. So I can, what I read, and I'm very careful to, as to what I read before I go to sleep, I really believe the sleep is one of the wisest things going on in my life. I often wait when I was writing these last 6 months or 7 months, I would often awaken with the solution to something I had not understood well the day before. And it was almost absolutely dependable, where I could count on that. But I had to stay in a saddle in a way, you know, to have my rhythm, have my patterns, so that I would always kind of do the same thing over and over. Nothing dramatic, nothing distracting me from this sort of state of consciousness that I was applying to all this knowledge that I've accrued, in order to see how these things fit together. Because you can only do so much with the intellect. The intellect, I have a very good intellect. I'm happy about that. But it's a dog, not a god. You know, it follows me. And I'm the spiritual being here. And that dog, is pretty obedient to me, loves me, gives me good information, works very hard at research. But it's not my god. It's just something that serves the higher intent, behind my conscience. And to think that way instead of, you know, with all the falderal of having to go through so many medical reports and, papers and patents where they just seem to be working overtime to rename things. Big, giant, long names. You have to know etymology in order to understand. You know, to really obscure the medical knowledge from the people that it's about is very suspicious, very and very much smacks to me of secret societies gone bad. So, you know, with this sort of odd way of approaching an incredibly sophisticated system called synthetic biology, I inadvertently discovered while I was writing this last book that, wow, synthetic biology, you know where it began to happen? It began to happen in biowarfare labs.
1: Sure.
0: And we're absolutely, yeah, and we're absolutely, you know, America, in the sense of corporate America and military America and PhD America, was so committed to this biowarfare. It's like it's behind just about everything, and it has a huge budget. So I write about that in the book, and you know, by weight of study of several facets by which you can view our dilemma now, where we're being taken over. Our Homo sapiens are being taken over by this scientism that is on steroids and has incredible delusions of godhood. You find how it works, and in that way, I do have confidence that we can find our way out of this. But I'm sorry to say, John, that it's probably only going to be individual, because there's no way to mass produce consciousness that can help people get out of something. I'm sorry, you know, that doesn't come with the package here, and that's a problem. So that's why I go on just about every podcast that ever asks me, because I don't know who will be listening. I don't know who's out there. I don't know what their questions are, and it's far beyond academic. It's not an academic kind of scene here that I'm involved in. This is life or death. This is life or death, and I want to be able to be at least heard, because I'm blocked and in every way possible, because they don't want me talking about those six other operations than weather engineering. They don't want people to know that geoengineering is laying the groundwork. Epigenetically is what I call it, what they've done to the environment. And then, you know, the other pincher movement is the jabs. And in the jabs, they can put the software that's needed for the operation to go through in order to completely control the human being chemically and electromagnetically, primarily. Genetics is secondary, really. That's at least what I've found. They keep making us think it's a genetic thing. Well, it has some genetics in it, sure. I mean, like the DNA is now used as a recording device, and there's reasons for them. But generally speaking, it's the 5G, 6G, and soon the 7G that is our real nemesis, along with the nanotech that it is directing in our bodies, because the nanotech is so tiny, there's no way we can really, it doesn't die, you can't kill it, and getting it out of your body, shoot, when it's being delivered daily, is a bit of a problem. So, you know, I see ways to ameliorate it, but I don't see a way, an easy way, like a pill. You know, like Americans want everything easy. Yeah, they want to take a pill, they want to take a this, they want to take a that. You can take all those. I'm taking a couple of things myself because I want to see what happens. But primarily, for me, I try to eat well. I try not to have GMOs. Or at least to the best of my ability, because they're lying there too. I mean, how much stuff is said to be organic and is really GMOs? I would think a lot. So, you know, you do your best. And eating consciously and eating less than you think you need to. I'm trying to do that, too. You know, just looking at those habits of being a human being and kind of fine-tuning them, qualitatively fine-tuning them, seems like a good idea to me. Plus, while you're bringing your electromagnetic footprint down, down, down, as low as you can get it.
1: Yeah, that is something. Yeah, we're in it now, that's for sure. And it, as you're speaking, well, my thoughts are spiraling ever upward. And I'm sure that this is will strike some people as primitive thinking. But where were you, everybody, before you were here? Where were you? What is nothing? What is space? Who put it there? And what was there before the space was put there? These are questions that may seem like, oh, well, that's just ridiculous. No, they're real questions. But the best one is, if you were to ask the question, well, how long do we have before we run out of string? Well, you have to answer that question with a question. And the question is, well, how long is a piece of string? You get me? I think you do. All right, we'll be back.
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0: I can't believe this program has gone by so quickly tonight, but it has. But we still have some to go with Alana Freeland. And Alana, I certainly hope you'll come back because this is quite fascinating, really. It's a little on the depressing side, and so eventually people ask the oft-asked question, what can we do? Well, the first thing you do is you reestablish your individuality. That's number one. I'm not about to suggest people begin plotting to destroy data centers or anything of the sort, although that may come to pass at some point in the future. What happened to 3-Eye Atlas? Everybody was walking on, not everybody, but I wasn't. All these people walking on the sides of their head over 3-Eye Atlas. What does it mean? Well, it's like Mr. Natural said. Doesn't mean, I'll clean it up a little bit, doesn't mean anything. It doesn't. And I am I'm reminded of a story. It must have been an old Omni magazine or something, but here's this poor soul. Something bad has happened. And it turned out the potatoes were contaminated. And here's this poor soul. I mean, the visual is unbelievable. There were no pictures. Here's this poor soul trudging across the bleak plain. He looks down, he sees what appears to be a potato, and he's hungry, and he pops it open and says, oh, plastic. Well, it's really not about the potato, is it? It's about the atmosphere. The landscape has been drained of color. Everything's gray, black, and white. The perch is trudging. They're not searching for luxury. They're looking for a sustenance. They find a potato. Hope briefly appears. The potato is plastic, so they keep walking. It isn't a story about agriculture. It's a story about disappointment, or perhaps artificiality. The promise of nourishment turns out to be imitation. The promise of freedom turns out to be imitation. The thing appears real. The thing is not. So right. What we need to do... So do you agree? And Alana, if you don't, you're completely at liberty to tell me. But I think the first thing to do is break out of the herd. It's like I like to say.
1: Well,
0: the more you know, the harder it is to socialize, you know? So just, we have to go solo and reestablish the right of the individual to be an individual and then be an individual. I'll stop now. Go ahead.
1: Well, yeah, but, I mean, you're saying the general truth. Yes, that is exactly what has to happen. But, you know, what does it look like on a daily level is what I try to address, and that is, I already mentioned a few things that people can do, and because it's not dramatic and fantastic and final, one is, people think that I'm not offering solutions. Well, it is a solution. The solution is to remain human and to remain in touch with what is human. And to do that, you're going to have to minimize what is not human and really make a discernment between the difference. I mean, pretty soon, John, we're going to be, in fact, I feel like I already am in the town I live in. We're going to be standing next to someone, and this person is not human. Yes, they have a head and a torso and two arms and two legs, but what makes them human is gone. And it's like sort of an empty vessel is there once they begin talking. You realize that this person really isn't here. So okay, that's a little subtle for many people, but if you at least begin to think, okay, this is human, this is not human, this is human, this is not human, like minimizing your electromagnetic footprint, that's what that's about. You're not going to be able to be human and be around electromagnetism. I promise you that. The electromagnetism leeches all the life out of us. And we live in a wireless world now. Go figure. They've got us all in a wireless world. We're being leached to death. It's drier than ever in the atmosphere because they need a dry atmosphere for all their communications. And, when you begin looking at these very simple things in a life that you think you have no control over, you do have control. But you're going to have to make discernments. And I'm not talking about intellectual categories. I'm not talking about, you know, some big deal that you're going to have to really study up on. It's just a matter of discernment. And, you know, you can't discern if you're in fear. If you're in fear, you're going to be muddled, and you're not going to be able to think your way out of a paper bag, much less this sort of situation, this conundrum we're in. Because all humans are in this conundrum now. We're all in this. This is not something that's just in one area of the world. So that's kind of the exciting challenge in this. Because I don't think people were really very awake to what really being human is all about, were they? I don't think so. I think everybody was sleeping through it.
0: I think they were. I think they trusted too much. And, you know, going back to that potato story,
1: yeah.
0: It's not that. It's not about the food. It's about authenticity.
1: Yeah.
0: It's not about potatoes. It's about the difference between the thing and the imitation of the thing, whatever thing
1: yes.
0: we're talking about. And right now, ladies and gentlemen, we are being turned into plastic potatoes, so to speak.
1: We are.
0: We look like humans. We talk like humans, but we're being changed into something else. And I got to tell you, I always say this just because I've encountered resistance before. Oh, that's just primitive thinking. Well, how about fundamental thinking? You have a Bible. Read it. Everything that is coming to pass right now has already been written in Scripture. Oh, well, you could have said that about any era. No, not really. Not really. Not really. As a matter of fact.
1: No. I always think of the pioneers going west when they had that 40 acres of land promised to them if they could make it through Indian country. And, you know, they were being used, of course, but they had two books with them. One was Shakespeare and one was the Bible. And that was it. That was the education. That was the school system. And to have a real adult next to you reading from the Bible and talking about the verses in the Bible and what it meant and what it could mean and all that, how superior is that to the modern public education classroom? I mean, come on. You know, that individual that you're talking about, the individualism we need to regain, you're going to have to make some individual decisions about how you're raising your kids and how you're doing things and what kind of food you're buying, who you're supporting. You're supporting these agribiz farms with GMOs and chemicals coming through the Kazuzu from the geoengineering. You know, these are the tiny things, and I always say the devil's in the details. Yes, that's exactly right. So let's at least, for a beginning, get the details right. That feels really good, and it's possible. Now, we can't really control what is going on genetically in others, in the world at large, because that's a closed secret society, to be honest. And a lot of the medical industry now, because it has agendas that it cannot share with the public because they're so not just onerous, they're so bad, they're so bordering on evil that they would be ashamed to show any of that. So let's start with us. Let's start right here at home base. And as we change, our consciousness changes, and we begin to see more. And who knows what can happen from that? I mean, think about it. You know, it's a revolution in consciousness to start with the very simple, mundane things of life and set them in order and behave as an individual. And when you are tempted to behave in an unhuman way or have an unhuman thought, and everybody knows what I mean by that, then you have a decision to make, and you make that decision, and from that decision you either lose energy or you gain energy. And who knows what can happen from that? I personally don't think this Falderall is going to work. But it's, if we retain our passivity and our helplessness, then I'm not really sure. I think that's a goad and possibly even an energy field that the evil in this world, and it is on the move. There is something, it's not just the lack of good, forget that. It has a real force, and it has a real power. But around people like me, you know, it doesn't get much from people like me, because I'm alert, I am awake, I am watchful. And I have an inner life, and I feed that inner life on a daily level. That's the third thing I always say to people. Eat good food. Eat as good a food as you can get. And if you're a meat eater, you're going to probably now have to go to a farmer that you know in order to get meat that is not shot up with CV19 or something equivalent. The second thing is you're going to lower your electromagnetic footprint. Yes, you're going to lower that. And then the third thing is, you're going to really develop an inner life. And however you want to do it, I mean, like you're saying, John, the Bible is a fantastic, I've read it three times. It's a fantastic book. There are other books that are supplementary to the great books, and I consider the Bible one of the great books. But mainly, you know, feed the, as you say in that ad that you play during the breaks, you know, feed the good, don't feed the bad, and figure out, I would add to that, feed the human, and don't feed the inhuman, because we're at the point now where there are some people, some very heavy-duty billionaires in Silicon Valley who have decided to plug us all in to this unholy grid and draw our energy out for their own agendas. And so let's behave in ways like more like holy warriors than you know PhDs, as if this were ho hum. Just, you know, something to consider. This is far more than just a consideration. This is a call for wakefulness immediately in order to salvage what is human. I know I'm on fire for this, and, you know, people think, oh, well, that's Ilana. That's because Ilana's awake. It has nothing to do with, you know, me per se. It has to do with what I know is coming if we don't do something, if we don't really take this up.
0: Well, I am in complete agreement with you. I really am. And before we close, well, we got a few minutes, but I want to remind everyone, if you go to jellyfish.news, because the jellyfish proliferate, folks, you go to solve a problem and you make two. Now you address them, now you got four. You address them, now you've got 8, and then 16 and 32. It's just how it is. But go to jellyfish.news, and up there at the top on the right, you'll see articles by Brandi Wells. Read them. You know, Sky Kings and False Thrones is a real good one to start with, because that's what this is all about. You know, and E.E. Cummings. You know Cummings, Ilana, I'm sure.
1: Oh, I love Cummings.
0: It's true. We live in a world that is trying to make us everybody else.
1: Mm-hmm.
0: And he said, if you are able to write one poem in 10 years, you'll have accomplished something serious. Because, and I'm paraphrasing, you're living in a world that's trying to make you everybody else. And you may only write one good poem in 10 years. Does this seem dismal? It isn't. It's the most wonderful life on earth, or so I feel. Because he maintained, when you're thinking or when you're doing and not feeling, you're not your authentic self. Mm-hmm. So here's the thing. The world is trying to make you. The world. What is the world? The government. The architecture. The systems. All these things we talk about on Caravan. All these things that Ilana has been talking about over the course of many years, writing books about these. These are systems that they're trying to suck us into. Well, don't let them. Well, I got no. Don't. Don't rationalize. You can't. All you can do is attempt to make an excuse. I'm not talking down to you. I've done it myself. I gave it up. Here, help me out here, Alana, or I'm going to keep ranting.
1: Well, let's. Is the PowerPoint that I sent in the PDF, is it up on your site? Is it available to people? There were some people writing me who wanted me to accept them into something, so I did. I'm wondering, is it visible to people or not?
0: As the saying goes out in the country, don't get me to lying. I don't know at this moment. I'll see. Let's see. Well, if it isn't, it will be. I feel certain it is, but I don't know.
1: Well, it's the PDF I sent. What's your partner's name? Brandy?
0: Oh, she's my wife, actually.
1: She's your wife. And
0: yes,
1: what's her name?
0: Brandy. It's a
1: B-R-E-N-D-I. Yeah, Brandy.
0: Yep,
1: Brandy told me to send it to her, and I did that when we first started talking about my coming on. And I just wanted to make sure that people saw it, if it's there, and that I acknowledge it, because it's a very good PowerPoint. At least I like it. And I don't know how to get people to. I wanted to call attention to the last 10, just to say that the last 10 or so slides are all that stuff, those weird things, are in our blood now. And our blood, the human blood, is under assault, serious, serious assault, as it is replaced, our blood is replaced by synthetic, and that's the point. You hit it right on the head. They want us to forget the difference between nature and what's synthetic or artificial, and we must not forget that. We must continue to pay attention to that. And I really learned that when I had to read all these papers and patents and things, because they will cut that out right away, and you are on your own.
0: Oh, yeah.
1: You have to figure out if it's synthetic or natural, and you have to read, not just read it very carefully and maybe read it two or three times, the patent, for example, but to read between the lines from your practice of reading such incredible documents that may say something valuable and may not. It may just be gobbledygook to distract you and throw you off the scent. But the end that they want is that you will forget there's any difference between synthetic and natural, because their plan is to completely replace nature as well as the nature of our bodies.
0: Yeah, and you know, in Scripture, blood features prominently, including...
1: Yes.
0: You know, when Cain killed Abel, Abel's blood cried out from the earth. People think, oh, that's so poetic. It's not poetic. It's literal. So much of the Bible is literal. Look, I was...
1: So literal.
0: I tried to embrace the nothing is known thing for a while. It's like, no, I'm pretty sure something is known, or we wouldn't be standing in this reality here. I just, you know, stubbed my toe against a tree branch or a tree root. That seemed pretty real to me. So, no. Look, academia is academia. It's an atmosphere that people exist in. And we, oh, well, they're in academia. Well, that does not make them superior to you at all.
1: Not at all. Nope.
0: Matter of fact, it's because of those mugs we're in this, partially their fault that we're in the spot that we're in right now.
1: Well, it's scientism. The scientism came from that whole glass castle. Is that what it's called? Okay, so I just wanted to call people's attention to those last slides so that they understand the difference. The beginning is all about geoengineering. It's just a way to review what I've said. I've given many, many talks. I mean, I think there's like 300 and some videos on the internet in Odyssey and or on YouTube that of me yakking away about this for the last, at least 15 years. So, forgetting the books, I should say something about that, shouldn't I, John?
0: Absolutely.
1: Okay, so for getting the books, generally speaking, so I had two books published by Farrell House. Those were my first two books. And then the third book, Geoengineered Transhumanism, which is what I fondly call the big fat book, with 60 color photos, that is my own copyright, the only book I own the copyright of, I might add. And then the next two books, one only being out now, the other going through editing, are from Inner Traditions, and they own the copyright. So with Inner Traditions, I know you can get that book anywhere because they have a very broad international system by which they sell books, and every bookseller knows Inner Traditions. So you can get it there. Or you can just go on evil Amazon.
0: Well, it's a monstrous corporation, according to its size, but it does have some pretty helpful uses, doesn't it? Really
1: it does.
0: Amazon.
1: It does.
0: Good old Amazon.
1: Yes. Yeah.
0: What's your final message to the world tonight for this particular visit? And I hope you'll come back soon.
1: Join me in remaining human, please.
0: And you have a Patreon account, patreon.com/Elana Freeland, E-L-A-N-A, Elana Freeland, F-R-E-E-L-A-N-D.
1: Yep.
0: Support her. Get her books. This is what she does. She's a serious, serious person. And what a pleasure it was. I cannot. This
1: 9 years,
0: I can't believe,
1: John. That's amazing.
0: Yeah. Went by quick, didn't it? Wow.
1: It did.
0: Well, God bless you, lady.
1: God bless you as well.
0: Take care. We'll be in touch, all right?
1: Okay.
0: All right.
1: Bye-bye.
0: Bye-bye. It's at Zoo Talk, folks. ZooTalk.com. You'll find the PDF she was referring to. And remember, anybody can learn to think or believe or know, but not a single human being can be taught to feel. Stretch out with your feelings. Upward. God bless you, everyone. The signal continues. Good night. It's true. If you want something to go away, quit buying it, quit feeding it. The flip side to that coin is, if you want something to grow, nourish it. People are getting tired of feeding the big tech monster because what they get in return is shadow banning, overt banning, or suspension on social media. Big tech and its derivatives also try to financially soft kill. 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
6: News this hour from Town Hall. I'm Ron Taylor. NASA has temporarily ordered astronauts to take shelter during repairs to fix a fresh leak aboard the International Space Station.
7: The five astronauts moved into the SpaceX capsule that is docked at the station while cosmonauts work to fix the leak, which is on the Russian side of the orbiting laboratory. NASA spokesperson Bethany Stevens said via X the decision was made out of an abundance of caution. The crew left the capsule and returned to regular operations after repair work was paused. That part of the space station has suffered from cracks and leaks over the years. NASA and Roscosmos decided to do a more extensive repair after fresh problems were found. Bernie Bennett reporting.
6: President Trump says he'll stay involved with the Kennedy Center, sounding more defiant than last week when a judge blocked his plans for a major restoration.
8: And a lot of people have asked me to stay involved with the Kennedy Center. We had a judge who's totally conflicted, but that's all right. He's a totally conflicted judge. He'd be ashamed of himself. But they've asked me in the strongest of language to stay involved with the Kennedy Center. We want to see, because the building will... I mean, it's very dangerous, number one. Number two, it was losing for years tremendous amounts of money. So I'm concerning that. But a lot of people have asked me to get it fixed. We have to fix the Kennedy Center, or we're both physically and from the standpoint of attendance.
6: The president says he wants his new acting director of national intelligence to cut the office, which has already been significantly scaled back during his second term. President Trump noting aboard Air Force One, the size of the office has been way too high for way too long. Lebanon's president and prime minister are criticizing Iran for rejecting the latest ceasefire deal between the Lebanese government and Israel. In separate remarks yesterday, they said their country should not be used by Tehran as a bargaining chip in its talks with Washington. News and analysis at townhall.com.
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6: FIFA has announced that it will now allow fans to bring their own water bottles to some stadiums during the World Cup, adjusting a policy that had barred spectators from bringing refillable water bottles into the tournament's 16 stadiums across North America, including some with limited or no shade from the sun. Noted actor Anthony Head has died.
10: British actor Anthony Head was known for his TV role as Rupert Giles, the watcher who guided Buffy the Vampire Slayer. He was also a villainous ex-husband on Ted Lasso, the Prime Minister in Little Britain, and Uther Pendragon on BBC's Merlin.
11: How do you expect anyone to fear a king who does not know his own mind?
10: Head's career spanned five decades. After training at the London Academy of Music and Dramatic Art in the 1970s, he appeared in West End and major British stage productions. In a statement, his daughters Daisy and Emily Head say he died at age 72 of complications from pneumonia. I'm Jennifer King.
6: More news at townhall.com. Various rumors and mistrust have persisted in the Eastern Democratic Republic of the Congo as the region battles an Ebola outbreak.
12: The rare Bundibugyo type of Ebola has taken locals by surprise after weeks of spreading unnoticed. Hundreds of cases were suspected when the outbreak was declared in May, but many dismissed the news as a Western conspiracy. Like many people living in Eastern Congo, Shanti Jokis has struggled to make sense of the outbreak. She laments that there were so many rumors about Ebola that people didn't know what to believe. She says the rumors I hear are that people don't believe Ebola exists, and now people are afraid to go to the hospital. I'm Charles Villadesma.
6: The Red Hot Knicks are going home, two wins away from an NBA championship that the capital of the world has been waiting to see for generations. At the end, New York's 105-104 win over the San Antonio Spurs last night provided a 2-0 lead in the NBA Finals. News and analysis at townhall.com.
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13: Throughout Trump's first administration, the Democrats cried endlessly about foreign collusion and the usurpation of democracy through government abuse and corruption. All the while, they were doing just that. They were colluding with foreign governments, usurp democracy,

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3: Good morning. We are live on this Thursday, the fourth day of June, in your nation's capital on our flagship station, WMAL. I'm Larry O'Connor. This is O'Connor and Company. Thanks for tuning in here and starting your day with us. We've got a lot to cover. No, while Democrats are all worried about nominating a guy with a Nazi tattoo for Senate in Maine, and I guess they should worry about that. It seems like Graham Plattner is a flawed human being, and we've got more updates on the Graham Plattner situation. But here's the thing. Well, everyone's focused on that. You know, the Nazi tattoo guy up in Maine. What they didn't notice was just this Tuesday in New Jersey, they actually elected as their nominee for Congress a guy who was a terrorist sympathizer, like legit terrorist aider and abettor. You remember the blind sheik, the guy who engineered and masterminded the 1993 World Trade Center bombing? That guy? You remember he was prosecuted by a junior U.S. attorney in the Southern District of New York, Andy McCarthy. Yeah, well, they just nominated a guy who was a character witness for him, who actually testified on his behalf to try to get him off. He was on his side. They're on the terrorist's side. And he just got nominated for Congress in New Jersey. Andy McCarthy, that young prosecutor I just mentioned, he's now a conservative columnist. He'll join us coming up a little later in the show. We'll also check in with Katie McFarland. She can comment on the president's remarks yesterday about the state of the ceasefire. We'll share those remarks with you coming up in a moment as well. And then Representative Brandon Gill, one of our favorites, freshman out of Texas. He had another banner day yesterday. We'll tell you all about what he did with regard to the oversight hearing and Somali fraud. He asked a very simple question to a witness from one of the states where the Somali fraud is, like, I think it's Ohio, because Luke Rosiak of the Daily Wire was also part of this hearing. He asked a very simple question. On the whole, has immigration from Somalia helped your state? And, well, you would think that he just, you know, passed gas in a room with grandma there or something. It was, I mean, this woman's reaction was remarkable, to say the least. So, well, it seems like a pretty reasonable question. You've got all this crime. You've got 70% of the Somali immigrant community still on welfare after decades of being here under refugee status. Nearly 100% of the fraudulent claims that are being prosecuted right now, defrauding the Medicaid programs, the early Learing Center programs, the tax dollars, all seem to be connected to the Somali community. Is it fair to evaluate whether mass migration of refugees from Somalia has been a net benefit or not for the people of your state? This woman's reaction was unbelievable. You know, that's how we actually do evaluations of our immigration policy in this country. You know, once in a while you stop and say, okay, so are all the people coming from this part of the world actually benefiting us? Do we need to continue? Maybe we should adjust the numbers. That's what grown-ups do when they run a government. All right, I'm getting ahead of myself because we're not even going to talk about that for a few segments. Let's talk about Secretary of State Marco Rubio yesterday. He was on Capitol Hill, of course, being a cabinet secretary, our chief diplomat. He is, from time to time, expected to testify to the people's representatives in the House or in the Senate, and he was doing just that. And he's good at it, I gotta say. He's been on the other side of these hearings, so he knows the game. And let's start with young Congresswoman Sarah Jacobs, who's really, really, really, really, really good at getting 30-second moments that get clipped on Instagram and TikTok to go viral. She's not really, really good at understanding

0: policy or understanding America's role in the world and what her job is as a member of the House of Representatives. That stuff's hard. But she's really good at having a moment that then gets shared and liked and commented on. She really should look into another profession. Anyway, here she is with Marco Rubio.
1: I have one last question for you. Mr. Secretary, who won the 2020 presidential election?
2: I'm not here to answer a question. I'm telling you about 2020. This is a foreign affairs committee.
1: Okay, great. You can't answer the question, even though we all know that President Biden won.
2: I don't answer the question because the Secretary of State, I do not participate in domestic political issues.
1: This is not about domestic political issues.
2: Oh, certainly
1: is. This is about our democracy.
2: You're asking me to opine, just like I don't do campaign rallies.
1: It seems like
2: I don't because as Secretary of State, we're not supposed to. That's been the long tradition of the department, and you should know that if you've been on this committee for any period of time.
1: Mr. Secretary, it seems like you have an issue admitting facts. You can't say that the president lost the 2020 election, just like you won't admit President Trump is losing this reckless war of choice, and just like you couldn't admit that the shoes the president bought you were too big. You clearly don't know what winning means, and not because the facts are unclear to you, it's because telling the truth would cost you your job, and the American people are entitled to a Secretary of State who tells them the truth even when the president doesn't want to hear it. And my constituents, our service members, deserve better. Mr. Chairman, I yield back.
2: I don't know what shoe she's talking about. What is she talking about?
3: Representative Burchett, you're recognized.
4: Thank you, Mr. Chairman. If you'd like to answer any of that.
2: Yeah, I don't know about the shoes.
4: He gave
2: me some Florsheim shoes. They're actually pretty good. They fit fine. I don't know what she's talking about. And maybe that's what she's referring to.
1: Your shoes look very nice today, Mr. Secretary.
2: Well, how can you see them? They're way down here. We're talking about shoes. Are you guys kidding me? I mean, is this the Foreign Affairs Committee or is this like a circus? What is this?
0: I believe it is a circus. The answer to that rhetorical, hypothetical question is it is, in fact, a circus. There you go. Sarah Jacobs wants to talk about Marco Rubio's shoes and the shoes that President Trump gave him and who won the 2020 election. Oh, it's kind of funny, though, because anytime someone like me wants to raise before any committee on the House some questions about the mishandling of ballots and the misvalidation of ballots in Arizona or in Georgia, or the changing of the criteria on how a ballot is allowed to be accepted and validated in the state of Pennsylvania in 2020, I'm shouted down. I'm told to shut my mouth. I'm told you're not allowed to have an opinion about that. It's already been adjudicated. You know what Marco Rubio should have said on that question? Who won the 2020 election? Well, I have my own opinions, but I'm told that it's been adjudicated by 50 different courts of law, and it was the safest, most legitimate election in our history. So why even ask the question? If you do want to talk about that, let's have a hearing about that. I'd love to present some evidence, but Democrats like Sarah Jacobs won't let you. All right, let's keep it in California, because Ted Lieu is a genius. Just observe this exchange with Marco Rubio, because Ted Lieu obviously is the intellectual giant between the two. Here we go.
5: We have not seen the president in 8 days. The American people deserve the truth. Okay. I yield back.
2: I don't even know how to respond to that, other than to tell you that it's absurd and ridiculous. And I can't believe we're in a Foreign Affairs Committee meeting in front of the House at an important time in American foreign policy.
5: Just keep lying, Secretary Rubio. Just keep lying.
2: Supposedly someone who thinks he's a medical expert when he's not. The truth of the matter is we had a cognitively impaired president in office a few years ago. That's a cognitively impaired president. But I don't like to talk about that because it weakens America. This president we have, this is a guy that literally doesn't sleep. He works day and night, long hours, every single day. I don't know if you haven't seen him in 8 days. I saw him yesterday. I didn't see him today, but yesterday because I was in Congress the day before. I talked to him at all hours of the day and night. He works inhumane hours. Okay, I've been on foreign trips with the president that he doesn't sleep in the whole flight. And everyone else is sleeping on the plane, and he's, you know, wandering the hallways looking for someone to wake up and talk to that people are. So I don't know what you're referring to, but he has an incredible amount of energy. I'm just telling you, you may not like his policies. You may not like his policies. You may not like the decisions he's made. But I assure you, this is not a president that sleeps or is cognitively impaired in any way, shape, or form. And in fact, is incredibly active, much more so in many cases than much younger people that are around him. Those are facts. I see it every day. You're not going to agree because you have another narrative that you want to push. But those are the facts.
0: That's California Democrat trying to push a conspiracy theory that Donald Trump, not Joe Biden, never said anything about Joe Biden. Joe Biden was fit as a fiddle. that Donald Trump is in some way cognitively or physically or mentally impaired. And while we're still waiting for them to count the ballots in California to figure out which great Democrats won their primaries, because it'll all be Democrats because they're just looking for Democrat votes, let's keep it in California with Congresswoman Sidney Comlager-Dove. Here we go.
6: And giving contracts with no transparency is exactly the reason why you shut down USAID. So practice what you preach. I yield my time.
2: Oh, she gets to scream now, too?
7: Chairman, can we take down her words?
8: I'll give you some time. I'll give you some of my time. Let me just...
2: Okay. God, what kind of thing is this? What is this? You get asked questions for 5 minutes and you don't get time to answer? It's not a hearing.
9: I think you said clown
2: show
9: before.
2: Like a dunk tank? What is this?
8: I don't have to tell you. I don't...
2: I've even used their time. How can I answer the question? Don't even give me time. I've had to use their time to answer your questions.
8: Yes.
2: Whatever.
8: All right, so I don't need to tell you that in my community, the city that I represent, the city of Miami, you're one of the most illustrious representatives, and that we're very proud of you, not only the Cuban Americans, but the Hispanic Americans in my community.
2: Why is she leaving? I'm going to answer her questions.
8: I will.
2: Oh, she's going. Okay, I got it. Well, thank you for coming.
0: Rubio owned the room and beclowned the clownish behavior of the Democrats exactly the way he should have. He's very good at this. And the Democrats, well, they show you that they're not a serious political party because you have the Secretary of State there. And, oh, by the way, we're in the middle of a military conflict with the leading state sponsor of terror on the planet.
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0: President Trump had a executive order signing session that was going to be closed to the press, but at the last minute they let the media in. Everyone's talking about this exchange he had with Caitlin Collins of CNN. You know, Caitlin Collins used to write about women in bikinis showing lots of skin. That was her beat over there at the Daily Caller. In the early days of the Daily Caller, they had this. I remember I almost got a job at the Daily Caller after I left Breitbart. And Meredith, my wife, was like, yeah, they got a lot of pictures of girls in bikinis over there. What's that all about? And I asked Tucker Carlson, who started the Daily Caller, I said, what's the deal with all the girls in bikinis? And he's like, that's good for traffic. And I was like, oh, okay, well, that's a good answer. It's true. It's a little secret about the internet. If you've got women that are scantily clad, that are very pretty, you're going to get traffic. So that was part of the origin story of the Daily Caller. But Caitlin Collins, that was her beat. And then there she is in the Oval Office, and she's, you know, asking some obnoxious questions to the president. And the president's down and said, look at this woman. Beautiful woman. She never smiles. She's always asking me questions like this. So apparently all of the reporters in the world, of course, running to her defense saying, not sexist. How dare you? She doesn't have to smile for you. Trump's like, yeah, no, she doesn't have to smile for me. She just smiles so she's not a jerk all the time. But that's all right. Anyway, that I don't think deserved as much attention as it got or half of the time I just gave it. No, I think what's more important is what's the current status of our negotiations with Iran and the ceasefire? Aha! Oh, yes, I guess that's important, too. Let's get to those answers. Here's the first.
17: You said last week that the U.S. would go in and dig out the buried nuclear material in
18: with them.
17: Right. Did Iran actually agree to that?
18: Well, it depends on what day you're talking about. They did agree, and then sometimes they agreed. Well, that's what I'm saying. It's one of the things we talk about. It's very overrated. I'm the one that overrated it. I thought to me it was important. To other people, it's not important because those beautiful B-2 right here, the B-2 bombers, they obliterated. You know, when CNN said maybe it was an obliteration, they knew, I mean, before the pilots even came back home, before anybody saw the site. But then the Atomic Energy Commission went, they said it was obliterated. That stuff is buried underneath a mountain and virtually collapsed. It's very, very hard to get it. But nevertheless, I want to get it. We're the only ones, us and probably China, are the only two countries that have the equipment.
0: All right, some interesting nuanced language there that we'll ask K.T. McFarlane about later in the show about, you know, maybe I was the only one making the big deal out of it. Only we in China can go and get it. Probably there's nothing left. What's that mean about this nuclear material? We'll get into it. Also, the current status of the ceasefire negotiations. Let's go.
19: Given Iran's attacks on Kuwait, this latest attack on Kuwait, is the ceasefire with Iran still on?
18: Well, you know, there's a reason for everything. And we hit them pretty hard the night before, and actually last night. And when it was explained to me, I said, all right, so we'll do that. But we've been hitting them pretty hard a little bit. So there is a reason for certain things, and there's usually a reason that some people would say they were slightly provoked because we took a strong action for a different reason. They were slightly provoked because we took a strong action for a different reason. So they were reciprocating it.
9: Mr. President, can you explain why...
18: The negotiation itself has gone very well, actually. Very well.
9: Mr. President.
18: It could happen. I mean, if it happens, and it might not happen, you know, who knows. But if it happens, it could happen, like, over the weekend.
0: So, there you go. Could happen over the weekend. It happening meaning having a final resolved agreement. He said the negotiation is actually going pretty well, despite the fact that we hit them hard, they hit us hard back, and there's really no damage, everything's fine, and we just keep going. Which begs the question... And it really does beg the question, because the question was asked. How do you define ceasefire if part of these negotiations involve them firing at us and us firing back at them? It's a good question. And his answer was a great answer. Here it is.
19: How do you define ceasefire?
18: Pretty much the way it is, it's a different part of the world. You know, I'd say in that part of the world, ceasefire is when you're shooting in a more moderate manner.
0: I mean, where's the lie? How do you define ceasefire? Over there with these people? If you're just shooting at each other moderately, that's a ceasefire. And I guess that's where we stand right now. And there is a waiting game between a blockade and the shutting down of a strait and a negotiation. There's a lot of waiting. And, well.
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0: From the Relief Factor Studios, Larry O'Connor on O'Connor and Company. Good morning. A great day yesterday on Capitol Hill for Chloe Cole. She's a friend of this program. She's been on many times. This is a woman who represents what they call detransitioners, girls who were convinced to alter their body, stop puberty, and radically mutilate themselves because of the transgender ideology mania that we were all inflicted with for a decade or so. Her testimony was fantastic. I want you to hear it in just a moment, and we will. But I've been remiss. I keep forgetting to remind you that we've got a Town Hall Salem Gulf of America cruise scheduled right now. And I think I frankly forget to bring it up here on the radio program because the cabins are selling so fast. But let me just give you the details. It's on Holland America Line, which is the cruise line that Meredith and I go on vacation. We're like, we have status on this ship because we go so often on Holland America. We already have a vacation scheduled later in the year on Holland America. We have vacationed in the Caribbean on this very ship that we will be on for the Salem Town Hall Gulf of America cruise. It's the week after the midterm elections, and I'll be hosting the cruise along with my buddy Scott Jennings, along with Mike Gallagher, along with Kurt Schlichter. This is going to be a party. And we are going to be either celebrating the miracle midterm elections where Republicans kept the majority in the House and Senate, or we're going to be lamenting what happened But we'll be doing it amongst friends, and we won't have to look over our shoulder to see if some crazy liberal Democrat with blue hair and a nose ring is going to come yelling at us because we love our country and love conservative values. No, because it's our ship, man. These cabins are booking up fast, and there's only a handful left. So if you've thought about a vacation like this, check it out. I think you're going to love it. Beautiful Caribbean cruise, middle of November. 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Thank you for your attention to this matter. So Chloe Cole is a young woman from Texas. For those of you who don't remember hearing her on this program, if you're unfamiliar with her story, she's a young girl from Texas, and when she was 14, 15 years old, she went through some traumatic experiences, as many, sadly, 14 and 15-year-old girls do. She was very much influenced by social media, and she was convinced, partially because of her own feelings, but also mostly because of the coercion of outside forces on social media in our education system and in our medical profession. She was convinced that she was not supposed to be a girl. She was convinced, and this is the language these monsters use, she was convinced that God had made a mistake. Think about those words for a second. God had made a mistake. And her parents were convinced that despite their instincts, despite their religious beliefs, despite their inherent reflexive and instinctive protection of their little baby girl, her parents were convinced that if they did not support and encourage and go full speed ahead in using pharmaceutical drugs to stop and reverse the natural puberty process she was going through, and even further, if they did not have a radical, mutilating, physically altering surgical procedure that lopped off her perfectly healthy breasts at the age of 15, if they didn't do that, their daughter would kill herself. What would you rather have? A trans son? Or a dead daughter? What would you do in that situation as a parent? So Chloe Cole, by the time she reached the age of 18 or 19, realized how horrible this was and what a terrible mistake it was. And she has gone through the process of de-transitioning. She has now become an incredibly courageous spokesperson on behalf of the children who are being manipulated and mutilated by this evil. And Republicans, and only Republicans would have done it, Republicans invited her to the Senate to testify about this. And we've got a little bit of it that we want to share with you. Let's go right into it.
2: After all your surgeries and things that you went through over the years, do you think now that with all the information out there that a minor can make an informed decision about transition?
6: Thank you for your question, Senator. I do not think that children have the developmental capacity or worldly experience to make decisions like this that are very adult in nature, because this is not just a cosmetic change that these interventions cause to the body. Puberty is the only process through which a child can fully develop into adulthood, physically, psychologically, socially, and of course, reproductively. I didn't know what was at stake. I didn't know how much it would mean for me to lose my ability to breastfeed and potentially my ability to have children at the time that I was allowed to go through this, because I still very much was a child myself. I was still growing up. No child can consent to being sterilized.
0: Seems pretty logical, doesn't it? But can I just reiterate that when Democrats had the majority in the Senate or in the House, they never asked Chloe Cole to testify. They never asked anybody to testify with that kind of point of view or perspective. While they were making policies about this very issue, the Chloe Coles of the world are not welcome at the table. If you're on the fence, or if you've got friends on the fence about these midterm elections and about who should be running these committee hearings in the Senate and the House, maybe you should remind them of that, because maybe this is an issue that's important to them. Well, you may be angry about gas prices. You may be angry that things aren't going fast enough. Hell, you may be upset about Epstein. And so you want to take it out on Republicans, so you're going to vote for a Democrat. Okay, it's your vote. You can do what you want, but just know that you're voting against Chloe Cole. That you don't want Chloe Cole's voice to be heard, because only Republicans would bring her forward to hear her story. And here's a little bit more of her story.
6: Transition your daughter or bury her. That's the lie my parents were told. And every parent of a trans-identified child I know was told the same thing. Let me say that one more time. The entire premise of transgenderism is that I will take my own life if I don't transition. Yet here I am today. What they were told was that trying to change my sex would destroy my mental health, or more importantly, that we had another much healthier option, saying no to all of this and encouraging me to truly accept myself. Instead of honoring my parents' instincts to keep me safe, the doctors put me on a chemical castration drug to stop my puberty, followed by massive doses of testosterone to induce a fake male puberty. And at 15, my breasts were taken from me. I had a double mastectomy while I was still developing. The surgeon confirmed with me that my breasts were perfectly healthy. I hadn't even had my first kiss or practiced driving before. How could they take away part of my womanhood before I was old enough to call myself one? The peace and self-acceptance that I was promised never came. I'm almost 22 years old now. I have no breasts because they were replaced with scars.
0: Now, I'd like to show you all of the moments where Democrats engaged in a conversation and got the testimony from Chloe Cole. But honestly, the moments were few and far between. Many of the Democrats didn't even show up and give her the respect that she deserved. Those that did, they sort of waved their hand and expressed some token sympathy for what she had been through. And then basically said, you know, just because this was something that happened to you and it wasn't a good thing for you, it doesn't mean we should restrict other minor children from lopping off their perfectly healthy organs and chemically castrating themselves and sterilizing themselves irreversibly. And yeah, elections are certainly about choices, aren't they? I've met Chloe Cole on several occasions. I've been able to give her a hug. The first time I gave her a hug, it was hard to let go, because I'm the father of two young girls, and, well, they're young to me now. They're not young anymore, but they were both 15, and they went through the struggles and agony and distorted reality that is puberty. And I can't imagine what her parents went through, and neither can you. People like Chloe Cole and her parents need our help, not to be just cast aside as, you know, an inconvenient truth while this powerful agenda continues to be jammed down your throat. And make no mistake, despite the president winning and signing some executive orders, it continues to be jammed down your throats. Just take a look at your local school board meeting and you'll see. Take a look at your kids' curriculum and you'll see. It's June after all. We know what that means in public schools. Chloe Cole is a hero. And what she did yesterday was incredibly brave. Everything she's done since the age of 15 is incredibly brave. And she puts a face on the mania that we continue to fight here. And good for Republicans for bringing her in yesterday for this testimony. And Democrats, shame on you. I want to tell you about kids who have a mom or a dad in prison, because they often feel lonely and sad and forgotten, and that's kind of understandable, isn't it? Without the right support, those children of prisoners may end up going down the exact same road their parents did and land in prison too, especially when they're out of school and it's summertime and the only choices ahead of them really are to succumb to the influences that surround them every day. Drugs, gangs, crime. You and I can break that cycle of crime, though. We can send a child for a life-changing week at Angel Tree Camp. Just go to LarryOShow.com. Make a generous gift to help fund a scholarship sending a child to camp for an entire week. Now, maybe you've heard my appeals over the last 10 days, but you can't spare $200 right now. That's okay. And today is the day I want to invite you to join us with any gift of any amount you can give. $5, $22, $17, whatever you give right now will be combined with other listeners' gifts. And each time we hit $200, another child's life will be changed. You'll be blessing kids like these who were asked, what's the best part of Angel Tree Camp?
7: Horseback riding ride. Balloon animals, and yeah, we go fishing, and then we archery. Go to archery. We need to go BB gum aiming. We go to the animal. It's a little mini zoo that you get to pet chickens and goats. First day, we went swimming, and we had lunch, breakfast, and then dinner.
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0: You know, there's a saying around town during the second Trump administration, and then it's not MAGA, it's not America First, it's not Make DC Beautiful Again, any of that stuff. No, no, no. The saying that is spoken often in the parlors and salons of the District of Columbia is don't F with Bessent. Scott Bessent is a beast. Scott Bessent will not be trifled with. You heard the stories that he got into, like, a knockdown, dragout, actual physical altercation with Elon Musk back in the first couple of months of the administration. I don't know what goes on in these backroom meetings, but Scott Bessent takes no crap from anybody. And if he needs to, he will get in your face and punch you. And he seems so put together. And so, if you ever watched Downton Abbey, you know how in Downton Abbey, Maggie Smith's character would just sit there all prim and proper and just very, very, orderly and British and upper class. And then with a smile on her face, absolutely devastate you. And you walk away, with like human carnage and, you didn't realize that you got stabbed. And not only did you get stabbed, but you're, abdomen has been opened and your bowels are dragging on. That's Scott Bessent. That's what Scott Bessent does. Now, tangentially, you may have heard the story that the president has named as acting director of national intelligence to replace Tulsi Gabbard, now that she has resigned her post, this guy named Bill Pulte. Now, I don't know Bill Pulte. I don't know much about him. I know that Bill Pulte took charge of part of the housing administration. I'm not sure what the actual role was, but Bill Pulte spent a lot of time sort of finding the original mortgage statements by Adam Schiff and by other politicians, showing that they claimed that they lived in two residences at once, and he sort of helped set up the criminal investigations and things like that. And he's basically been a bit of an attack dog for the president, which is good. Every president needs an attack dog. Lord knows Bill Pulte functioned in that manner for President Trump. The problem is, I don't know if that makes him qualified necessarily to be the director of national intelligence, as he has no experience at all in any of the intelligence. I know everybody's saying, oh, that's what we want. We didn't know. You want somebody who kind of has some operating understanding of intel. Tulsi Gabbard was a military officer with top secret clearance. She was a member of Congress. She sort of knows how Washington works. That's a good thing, I think, when you're the director of national intelligence. Her deputy, by the way, and full disclosure, is a friend of mine, Aaron Lucas, Deputy Director of National Intelligence. He'd be a great new Director of National Intelligence. Bill Pulte being named as the acting Director of National Intelligence means, as Rick Grenell had this position in the first term, it means that he can continue to act in this role for, like, I think it's 180 days until the Senate needs to confirm somebody. So don't expect Bill Pulte to have the gig. He's acting until there's an actual nominee. All that being said, yesterday Scott Bessent was on Capitol Hill in a Senate hearing, and, well, there's a story about Scott Bessent that at one point he threatened to do to Bill Pulte what he did, in fact, do to Elon Musk. Punch his face off. And he was asked about that by Tom Tillis. Here's how the exchange went.
11: Tell Palti you were going to punch him in the face.
17: No, sir. I actually said I was going to kick his ass.
11: Good. Okay. Good. I share the emotion. Thank you.
17: And as I said, that was last summer, summer 25, and many teams have fights in the locker room and then go out and win for the team on the field.
0: I think Trump loves that kind of thing, by the way. That's the right answer. No, I said I was going to kick his ass. But, you know, that's how guys talk in the locker room, and then we go out and then we play together and we're all on the same team. Although I think Scott Pesner really did want to kick his butt. So that was an illuminating moment with regard to Bill Pulte. Now, what about when he turns his ire on the Democrats? Senator Ron Wyden of Oregon got very aggressive and tangentially accused Bessent and the Trump administration of corruption. Bessent was ready for it, and here's how that went.
17: Senator Wyden has mendaciously slandered the Treasury building in an attempt to cover up his son having an investment meeting with Jeffrey Epstein to ask for funding. Thank you.
18: Mr. Chairman?
17: Yes.
18: Let's be clear here. Nobody is interested in the ramblings of a capo in the most corrupt regime in American history. We want to get some facts about this deal. That's what we're here for. Thank you.
19: Well, thank you, and I will ask my questions first today.
17: And we would like to hear what Adam Wyden and Jeffrey Epstein talked about. Your son's largest investment position was Rick's Cabaret. So did your son and Jeffrey Epstein talk about pole dancing as he begged him for money using your limited credibility?
0: And there was no response from the senator. Actually, he was asked by one of his colleagues, do you want to respond to that or do you want me to move on? And Senator Wyden sheepishly whispered, just move on. Because I now need to stitch up the gaping wound in my back from Scott Bessent. I've learned my lesson. Don't F with Bessent. He did that whole thing with a smile on his face and great nature and perfectly coiffed hair. And he has been one of the hidden stars of this second administration. And President Trump loves.
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1: news this hour from Town Hall. I'm Ron Taylor. President Trump wants more cuts in the National Intelligence Agency staffing.
2: Trump noted that the size of the office has been
3: way too high for way too long. Yeah, I wouldn't mind. If he cut, I wouldn't mind that.
2: Trump's administration announced last August that the office's budget would be cut by more than $700 million per year, while slashing the size of its workforce by roughly 40%. In an earlier interview with the Wall Street Journal, Trump says there's a lot of people that shouldn't be there. The Journal says that was a reference to intelligence officials who served under former Presidents Joe Biden and Barack Obama. I'm Lisa Dwyer.
1: The screwworm fly is detected in Texas decades after the cattle threat was largely eradicated in this country.
4: The U.S. Department of Agriculture confirmed Wednesday that the New World screwworm fly has reached South Texas, the first time in decades that the parasite with flesh-eating larvae has threatened the nation's cattle industry, and only the third time it's appeared in the U.S. in that time. Agriculture Secretary Brooke Rollins said the case was in a three-week-old calf in La Pryor, Texas, about 50 miles from the Mexico border. Rollins said there have been no other detections of the fly in the U.S. Bernie Bennett reporting.
1: The New York Knicks are going home two wins away from an NBA championship. That's the capital of the world has been waiting to see for some generations now. At the end of New York's 105-104 win over the Spurs last night provided a 2-0 lead in the NBA Finals. The series now shifts to New York, Game 3 at Madison Square Garden Monday night with President Trump attending, and ticket prices on the secondary market for the worst seats at the Garden were approaching $9,000 each as of last night, with Knicks fans evidently willing to pay top dollar just to be in the building as the team nears what would be its first championship in 53 years. More news at townhall.com.
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1: One of baseball's top stars is dealing with a significant injury and isn't expected back anytime soon.
6: New York Yankees outfielder Aaron Judge will be sidelined indefinitely with a stress fracture of one of his ribs. The three-time AL MVP was out of the lineup for a third straight game Thursday. The team later announced Judge was diagnosed with a stress fracture of the first rib on his right side and will need to rest and have limited activity. He'll be reevaluated after having additional imaging in about 4 to 6 weeks. The Yankees said Judge is expected to return at some point this season. I'm Geffen Coolball.
1: The three remaining correspondents at 60 Minutes have decided to stay with the show despite recent turmoil. Leslie Stahl, John Wertheim, and Bill Whitaker expressed their anger over recent firings, including that of Scott Pelley. They said they had a hard time deciding whether to stay or go. More news at townhall.com. The Kennedy Center is removing references to President Trump.
7: This move comes after a federal judge ruled that the Trump references were added illegally. A Thursday memo to staff from the Kennedy Center's Office of General Counsel says email signatures, letterhead, and other documents must reflect the name as the John F. Kennedy Center for the Performing Arts, or Kennedy Center. The changes must be completed by June 12th.
1: Correspondent Andrew Stewart. The stock market had its worst day since October as a sell-off in big technology companies weighed down the broader market. Bond yields surged as a strong jobs report boosted expectations that the Fed will be forced to hike interest rates at some point this year. The S&P 500 slumped 2.6% yesterday. The Dow fell 695 points, or 1.4%, and the NASDAQ composite fell 4.2%. More on these stories at townhall.com. I'm Ron Taylor.
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1: And a very good Thursday, Morgan, to you. 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And from the Relief Factor Studios at the mighty WMAL, our flagship station in Washington, D.C., you're listening to O'Connor and Company. We are your team in Washington, telling you like it is. Telling you what's going on, telling you who's zooming who, telling you how devastating Scott Bessent can be if you ever cross him. In fact, in a moment, Mark Wayne Mullen, the new Secretary of Homeland Security, had himself quite a day on Capitol Hill in front of a panel of lunatic Democrats. It's like a clown show up there. It's a circus. And, you know, they tell you that it's the end of democracy. It's the end of our country. It's that Nazi in the White House and all the garbage that they throw at you while they're literally nominating a literal Nazi with a literal Nazi tattoo. I mean, can we just be done with that? Can we be done with Democrats and liberals on the left and academia and actors and musicians and whoever else they throw at us? Can we be done with them calling us Nazis when they are embracing a guy who literally had a Nazi emblem permanently tattooed right over his heart, by the way? Why don't people make a bigger deal of that? It's not like he put the Nazi tattoo, you know, on his bicep or on his, you know, shoulder blade or something. It's over his heart. That says something, doesn't it? But we still have to tolerate being called Nazis. We have to tolerate Donald Trump being called a fascist and that he's using fascist Nazi tactics by having, what, a UFC match? I saw that one the other day. CNN interviewing Dana White from UFC. Do you ever wonder, you know, that the president is using UFC in the same way authoritarians have used sports and athletics to advance their causes, like Adolf Hitler with the Olympics in the 1930s, and Vladimir Putin likes to get dressed up in a judo gi and go out and wrestle people to the ground to show that he's a strong man. Do you ever wonder or worry that Donald Trump is using UFC? Dana White's like, what the hell are you talking about? Barack Obama used to get ESPN to come into the Oval Office when he did his bracket. You never called that Hitler-like. So can we be done with that now? Is it, pull the plug on it. Splash cold water over it. Let it melt like the Wicked Witch of the West before our very eyes. I'm begging someone at my 4th of July barbecue to refer to Donald Trump as a Nazi while they circle the wagons and protect their guy up in Maine. Because Susan Collins is the problem. That's the best part about all of it. You know, that all of these sanctimonious weasels who say, oh, you know, I miss the good old days of the Republican Party. Ronald Reagan would not recognize this Republican Party. I love that one. That's a great one. Yeah. Ronald Reagan wouldn't recognize it because Ronald Reagan would be like, oh, finally somebody got some nads and shut down the border. This is great. I don't recognize this Republican Party because I was surrounded by people who talked me into signing the amnesty in 1987. This is great. I don't recognize this Republican Party because you're finally doing something about illegal immigration. I wanted to, but the Republicans wouldn't let me. That's why Ronald Reagan wouldn't recognize this Republican Party. But he'd recognize the left. He'd recognize all of the attacks. He'd recognize the tactics because they're the same. But all these sanctimonious Democrats and media types, it's like, oh, why can't we have a moderate centrist Republican who can work with Democrats and who defies Trump, the strongman authoritarian? That's literally Susan Collins. They have just described Susan Collins. You've got her. She's right there. You've been begging for it. And here she is. But they must destroy her. And to do so, they're supporting a guy with a literal Nazi tattoo over his heart. So we're done with that. We are done with that. We don't accept it. We don't play the game. We refuse to. Which brings us to Secretary of Homeland Security Mark Wayne Mullen. Because here he was,

0: in the House of Representatives. And he has to, again, this is a good thing. I like the tradition that these people who are appointed by the executive branch, who carry out the business of the government, then have to go and humble themselves before the people's representatives and answer questions and get challenged. That's the oversight role of Congress, and that's a good thing. Legislative branch needs to keep the executive branch in check. The problem is the Democrats have lunatics in the people's house, like Al Green. Now, Al Green is a congressman from Texas, and he has benefited from a racially gerrymandered district for his entire career. He's never had to face his voters in any real kind of challenge. Al Green called for the impeachment of Donald Trump within a week of him being inaugurated the first time. Al Green has gotten kicked out of the State of the Union address for standing up and screaming at the president or carrying signs in there. I think the last one was "Black people aren't apes." And he got kicked out of the House of Representatives. And now Al Green, for the first time this election cycle, because Texas did away with their racially gerrymandered districts, he actually faced competition in his primary. And the voters of his district threw him out on his can. He is no longer going to be in Congress representing that district because the voters, finally, having a choice, chose a different Democrat to go to the general election. So now here's Al Green deciding to go out in a blaze of glory, and he brings up the moment that he brought that sign to the floor of the House of Representatives that said "Black people aren't apes" as the president was entering the chamber for the State of the Union address. Because one man in that chamber, in that joint session of Congress, one man decided that that was beyond the pale, disgusting, despicable, and not fitting the Congress, that hallowed chamber they were in. One man walked over to Al Green and ripped that sign out of his hands. Do you know who that man was? It was then-Senator Mark Wayne Mullen, who is now the Secretary of Homeland Security. So now here we go. Al Green brings a picture of him holding that sign and obliquely and not too subtly suggests that Mark Wayne Mullen is a racist. Here's what happened next.
1: A racist, Mr. Secretary, would do what happened to Rudy.
2: Are you calling me a racist?
1: A racist.
2: I'm asking a question.
1: Reclaiming my time, asking to shut up.
2: That's a pretty...
1: Shut up. It's my time.
2: I'm not going to let anybody call me a racist, Chairman.
1: I never called him a racist. It's my time.
3: It is. Gentlemen, will suspend.
2: He will not suspend.
1: Tell him to shut up.
3: It'll gentlemen suspend. No, the gentleman will suspend.
0: Mark Wayne Mullen handled himself brilliantly, and I love that he drew the line and said, "I'm sorry, are you calling me a racist? I'm not going to sit here and deal with this." And then Al Green, "I'm not calling you a racist. I'm just saying that racists don't like free speech. Remember when you ripped this sign out of my hand?" Mark Wayne Mullen should have said, "You know what, Congressman Green, you have a point. I'll tell you what, let me go back to my office, let me research this, and we'll take this up again at the next hearing. Let's do it the first week of January when the new Congress is put in place, and then you'll..." Oh, that's right, I'm sorry. You won't be here because even your own voters hate you and think you're a clown. Enjoy retirement. And then there's another clown, Democrat from Michigan, my own home state. What the hell's going on in Michigan? His name is Shri Fenindier. Watch what happens when he decides to raise the Nazi question.
4: Secretary Mullen, I'm very concerned that your department is promoting white nationalist anti-immigrant sentiments on official social media accounts. One post quotes a song embraced by neo-Nazis, and state law enforcement agencies have raised concerns that your post will motivate white supremacist violence. When will you stop DHS from using its social media accounts to spread bigoted and racist words and imagery promoting great replacement theory.
5: It's interesting how you make those claims and give no facts, but yet your party's the one that's supporting the guy that's got a Nazi tattoo.
4: I have the facts. I have the facts, sir.
5: No, there is no facts. You throw out nationalism, Nazism, and that's exactly what causes the hatred and the violence that happens to our officers every single day. And you should be ashamed of using that.
4: Well, look, it's not my words.
5: It is your words.
4: Look here.
5: It is your words.
4: Here is Colorado Fusion Center.
5: Did you endorse the candidate in Maine?
4: Here is Colorado.
5: Did you endorse a candidate in Maine that's a Nazi?
4: Let me reclaim my time, sir.
0: That is the only appropriate answer now when this comes up. Oh, I'm sorry. Are you saying that we're using Nazi? Hey, where do you stand on the Senate candidate in Maine? He's a literal Nazi. Oh, speaking of Graham Plattner, real fast, and great job, Secretary Mullins. Great job. Wall Street Journal now reporting from inside the meeting that senators had with Graham Plattner. Vermont Senator Bernie Sanders asked Plattner if any additional allegations would emerge against the embattled Democrat president. According to people familiar with the discussion, Plattner said there weren't any. There are. He lied to Bernie Sanders.
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0: We love Brandon Gill. Did you know Brandon Gill is Dinesh D'Souza's son-in-law? That's the best part of this whole thing. Brandon Gill's going to be a senator. He's going to be a governor. There is no stopping Brandon Gill, freshman congressman from Texas. He's going to join us later in the show. And he had a great day yesterday, chairing a subcommittee on fraud from the Somali community. And he was quintessential Brandon Gill. We're going to show you that and tell you and share with you. You can hear exactly what he did in like 1 minute. Stay with it. That's 1 minute from now. But first, I want to tell you about kids with a mom and dad who are in prison because they can feel lonely, you can imagine, and sad and forgotten and hopeless. And without the right support, those children of prisoners may end up going down the same road their parents did and land in prison, too. But you and I can break that cycle of crime by sending a child for a life-changing week at Angel Tree Camp. 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I'm sure you've heard my appeals by now over the last, you know, 8-9 days. But you can't spare $200 right now. I get it. That's okay. Today is the day where I want you to join us with any gift of any amount you can get. $5, $20, $38. I don't care. But whatever you give right now will be combined with other listeners' gifts. And each time we hit $200, another child's life will be changed. You'll be blessing kids like these who were asked, what's the best part of Angel Tree Camp?
13: 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We used to go BB gun aiming. We go to the animal. It's a little mini zoo that you get to pet chickens and goats. First day, we went swimming, and we had lunch, breakfast, and then dinner.
0: All right, I don't know about petting chickens. 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Thank you for that on behalf of all of us here at O'Connor and Company. All right, Brandon Gill, yesterday chairing a committee. He had Luke Rosiak, the investigative reporter from Daily Wire. We've had him on the show talking about his expose of Somali community fraud in the state of Ohio. And the fact that every single one of the fraudsters he investigated had a Somali name or affiliation to a Somali or other African refugee community. So Brandon Gill asked a state representative, a Democrat, a very simple question. And here's what happened next.
14: Has Somali immigration been good for Ohio?
15: You know, that's really outside of my purview of
14: You're a state senator. Would you like to see more immigration
15: from
14: Somalia?
15: As far as I'm processing your question, and I have to say that I was almost brought to tears just now.
14: 72%
15: because the
14: of Somali
15: rate,
14: immigrants are on,
15: the,
14: are on
15: the
14: welfare.
15: Rate and the level of hateful rhetoric based on false information.
14: You've brought it, you've stated an astounding rate, and
15: shocking.
14: I think that most Ohioans
15: is shocking
14: have a problem
15: to me.
14: With that.
15: The lack of even humanity to group of
14: to
15: people
14: allow your
15: together.
14: State to be defrauded
15: I am
14: at
15: shocked.
14: Astounding
15: I am shocked
14: billions of dollars taken out of the pockets of
15: right
14: working
15: now.
14: Class people
15: I
14: going
15: am
14: to
15: shocked.
14: Criminal fraudsters.
15: Because
14: I certainly
15: in
14: have
15: every,
14: a major problem
15: in every
14: with that.
15: Community, there
14: that
15: are good people and there
14: Americans
15: are bad people.
16: In regular order,
15: but to
14: good
15: try
14: people.
15: To say
16: understand we're not supposed
14: bad
16: to disrespect
14: that
15: every member of a group
14: this, Antonio.
16: We're not
15: is somehow a criminal
14: over here.
15: Is shocking to me.
14: We're,
15: I am shocked and appalled.
14: Already out of time here.
0: That is typical behavior on the political left. I'm sure you've seen it. You ask a very simple, logical question. 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And, oh, by the way, they're defrauding the taxpayers and bringing horrific fraud to your community. Is it good for your state? Should we re-examine?
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12: 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On Salem News Channel, principled voices are shaping today's conversation. 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Josh Hammer's blistering commentary puts politics and culture on trial. 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
0: It is 33 minutes after the hour. We are live in your nation's capital from the Relief Factor Studios on WMAL, our mighty flagship station. Coming up, we've got KT McFarland joining us and Congressman Brandon Gill. Right now, though, happy to bring to your attention, good man, smart man, Andrew McCarthy. He, of course, is senior fellow at National Review Institute and former chief assistant U.S. attorney in the Southern District of New York. And, of course, it's funny, Andy, I always introduce you as the guy who prosecuted the blind sheikh in the 93 World Trade Center bombing, and here we are with that story back in the news again.
25: Well, Larry, you know, every 2 or 3 years, the blind sheikh or something attached to him, he of course, died in prison in 2017, but it has to rear its head to you know, add a few more ticks to my 15 minutes of fame, so I guess I should be grateful.
0: I suppose so, but in this case, it is actually incredibly disturbing because Adam Hamowy has been nominated for the New Jersey 12th Congressional District. The Democrat primary was completed this week. He got the nomination. Can you explain to us who this gentleman is and how he is linked to a radical Islamic terror attack on the World Trade Center?
25: Well, I should clarify at the start, we didn't have any evidence that he committed any acts of violence or that he was involved in any particular terrorist attack. But he voluntarily appeared as a defense witness in my trial against the blind sheikh and his New York, New Jersey terror cell that carried out the World Trade Center bombing in 93 and subsequently, thankfully, without success, plotted simultaneous attacks on New York City landmarks. A series of the charges against the blind sheikh involved conspiring to kill and soliciting the murder of Egyptian President Hosni Mubarak. The blind sheikh's source of influence over his terrorist organization was that he was an Egyptian who was educated and became a doctor of Islamic jurisprudence at Al-Azhar University in Egypt, which is the seat of Sunni Islamic learning for over a millennium.
0: Mm-hmm.
25: So his claim to fame when he came to the United States and was astoundingly allowed to settle here was that he had issued the fatwa that approved the killing of Anwar Sadat, the president of Egypt, in 1981. And we had an informant who testified that when he got into the Blind Sheikh circle, he took him on a trip to Detroit in 1991 to attend an economics conference, during which he said the Blind Sheikh had asked him when he was in the Egyptian military, why hadn't he turned his guns on Mubarak? So it turns out that Hamawi was one of the guys who went along with the Blind Sheikh on this trip. He was a friend, aid, translator for the Blind Sheikh at the time. And apparently his purpose for testifying was to say that he didn't recall any such conversation. I think by the end of his testimony, it was actually a net plus for us prosecutors, yeah, because he corroborated the fact that the Detroit trip had happened, which we had no other evidence for other than our informants say so. But more importantly, he conceded that at the conference, the Blind Sheikh spent his time talking not about economics, but about jihad and the importance of making war on the United States and mm-hmm. on Israel. Mm-hmm. And so that's who he was. I think in the four corners of our trial, he was a net plus for us.
0: Yeah.
25: But aside from this contact with the Blind Sheikh, the recent reporting is also that he went to Bosnia under the auspices of this outfit called Benevolence International Foundation that the Justice Department later shut down because it was the Treasury Department cut off its funding because it was a front organization for Al-Qaeda. And I found that interesting because the defendants in our trial, because they were caught dead to right on, you know, mixing explosives and scouting targets and the like, their defense at trial was that they weren't planning a bombing spree in New York. They were training to go to Bosnia to participate in the jihad there.
0: Yeah. Oh, sure, we were making bombs, and we wanted to kill, murder, and maim as many people, but just not here. We were heading over to Bosnia. That's a hell of a defense, Andy.
25: Well, you know, you got to play the hand you're dealt, right?
0: I guess. But I think that's part of the point here is that you did a brilliant job prosecuting this case. There really wasn't much doubt that this guy was guilty. And so, you know, this gentleman who is now the Democrat nominee in a solid Democrat district, any other election cycle, whoever has the D after their name is going to win. But maybe not so much in this case. This guy voluntarily went out of his way and said, no, wait, I want to defend this man. I want to be a witness. I don't have to be subpoenaed. I want to come forward and speak on the Blind Sheikh's defense.
25: Yeah, that's exactly right. And I think it's important, Larry. I know, you know, sometimes it just seems like you're plowing through ancient history. And, of course, for me, it's like ancient history that I lived and lived through. So it does. I can understand why people may think it's tedious mm-hmm. in some ways. But the thing I want to stress here is pretty much exactly what you just said. At the time this all happened, and the important thing is not today, but like try to put yourself in the shoes of this guy in 1991, there was no doubt about who this guy was. Yeah. He was notorious when he got here. It's not like, you know, he came here, this guy Hamawi ran into him in 1991, and suddenly in 1993 the Trade Center was bombed and everybody realized this guy was up to no good. He came here as a notorious figure, and other than the Sadat fatwa, his other claim to fame was that he had worked closely with bin Laden in Afghanistan during the Mujahideen jihad against the Soviets.
0: Right.
25: And was, you know, where there at the founding when bin Laden decided, once the Soviets withdrew and went back home, when bin Laden decided to take the jihad global against the United States, there was the Blind Sheikh helping him, you know, recruit, helping him raise funds and drumming up support throughout the world, but in particular in the United States, for this idea that America was what he called the head of the snake, that the as he called them, the battalions of Islam mm-hmm. had to take out.
0: Adam Hamawi is now the Democrats' nominee. There were like 12 candidates here. He emerged as the nominee in New Jersey 12 against solid Democrat, the Republican candidate, I should say, is named Greg Mele, M-E-L-E. He's an attorney. He is now the Republican nominee. And I think that this race should get some scrutiny, some attention. Now, the Hamawi camp are saying that any reflection on his participation with and connection to the blind sheikh at the time in 93 during the World Trade Center bombing, Andy, that it's just guilt by association and also, by the way, Islamophobia. Because this guy is of Middle Eastern descent, and you're just linking him and saying, oh, he's a terrorist and what have you. Before you respond to that, I just want to point out, based on what you just laid out here, the blind sheikh killed a lot of Muslims, too. I mean, a lot of his activities in the Middle East and in Bosnia and what have you, the targets of his and in Afghanistan, he targeted other Muslims. So forgive us for actually saying a murderer is a murderer regardless of his religious affiliation, especially if he's killing other Muslims. If you're outraged over the murder of Muslims at the hands of another Muslim, that doesn't make you Islamophobic. It means you hate murder.
25: Yeah, well, I agree with all that, Larry. Actually, more Muslims are killed by jihadist terrorism than any other group. Anwar Sadat, by the way, was a Muslim.
0: Thank you. Yes. But his sin, you know, was he didn't want to murder everyone in the state of Israel.
25: And he wanted to make peace with them, which was anathema to these guys.
0: Yeah.
25: The other thing I would say is guilt by association is a criminal law, that you can't have guilt by association is a criminal law principle. Nobody is saying that Hamawi should be indicted. No one's saying that he should be convicted of criminal conspiracy, but we judge everyone by their associations. So the idea that you don't judge people in politics by their associations is lunacy. And if you don't think that's true, read some of the Democrat commentary about, MAGA people and people around Trump, etc. Yeah. That's politics and it's life. We judge everybody by their associations. And these are very voluntary associations on his part. And the final thing I would say about it is, Islamophobia is a term that was invented by the Muslim Brotherhood to try to intimidate people into not scrutinizing Sharia supremacist ideology. No one should doubt that there is such a thing as Islamic hatred. Just like there's hatred against Jews, there's hatred against Muslims, there's hatred, we have prejudice and bias. It's part of the human condition. But a phobia is an irrational fear, and there's nothing irrational about trying to understand why people who are targeting you for mass murder attacks are doing that. What's their objective, and why are they doing what they're doing? It would be insane not to consider that.
0: Andy, we've only got a minute left here, but as you survey the terrain here politically and some of the trends within both parties, but what I've seen as the growing influence of people who are incredibly sympathetic to groups that are by any other normal definition terrorist groups like Hamas and Hezbollah and others, and now this guy gets the nomination, how do you survey where we are right now compared to where we were a couple of decades ago?
25: Well, I think we're kind of inevitably where we were going to end up if we allowed certain trends to continue. I wrote a book, Larry, called The Grand Jihad back in 2010 about the Muslim Brotherhood's infiltration of the West, in which I described the alliances between the political left in the West, particularly in the United States, the hard left of the Democratic Party, and Islamists. They have a lot of alliance and a lot more in common than you would think, given that they have some basic disagreements. So this is a sort of a thing that's gone on for a long time. I also think if you want to take it back to the origin, around the mid-1960s, the Brotherhood began what its most successful project in the West has been, which is the Muslim Students Associations in North America. There were about a handful of them in the mid-60s in the Midwest of the United States. There's now, I think, about 600 chapters in universities across the United States and Canada, and they also have a similar program in Europe. It's not just like a society for people to hang out together. It's a program.
0: Yeah.
25: And, when you wake up after October 7th and you find that the campuses are on fire with pro-Hamas activism, you shouldn't be surprised if you let it go on for 40 years, you know.
0: Playing the long game, Andy, and you've been warning about it for years. Thank you, sir. Appreciate your insight on this. Only you could have brought this to the table for us today. Appreciate it.
25: Thanks so much, Larry.
0: Andy McCarthy.
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0: getting some calls here. By the way, you can always call the program. 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We're getting some calls from people. It's like we're going to LarryOShow.com. We're clicking the Angel Tree banner. But it's not working. It's not working. The banner's not showing up. Guys, it's your browser. I'm sorry. This is a you problem, not a me problem. 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And by the way, we started the day with about 64 kids going to camp through Angel Tree Camp. We are now at 75. You guys are incredible. We are absolutely overwhelmed and blown away. Thank you for your generosity. You really are touching the souls of little children. 75 now, but we just checked, and the banner is there. It is working. Angel Tree Camp, fix your browser. That's all I can tell you. Fix your browser, send a kid to camp, and get a better browser. Coming up in the show, we've got KT McFarland coming up in our next segment at the top of the 8 o'clock hour here on the East Coast. We'll also speak with Sean Kennedy for Virginians for Safer Communities. We've got an update on a horrible story outside of D.C., about a man who pretends to be a woman so that he can go into children's locker rooms that the local Democrat-run government has allowed him to do, and then he exposes himself. I wish I was making this up. We've got an update on that case. And then, as we mentioned, Congressman Brandon Gill joining us in the next hour, too. So there's a lot ahead. I do want to take a moment, as we have all week long, and reflect on the incredibly successful book rollout for Jill Biden. And by successful, I means it's really helping Republicans. Because the last thing Democrats want to talk about is the fact that they lied to you blatantly, obviously. They insulted your intelligence. Jill Biden continues to lie to you and insult your intelligence. Democrats want to move on. The media, by the way, wants to move on. That's why I wrote this book, Shameless Liars, last year, Shameless Liars, How Trump Defeated the Legacy Media and Made Them Irrelevant. My book, still available on Amazon. It details all the lies from the 2024 presidential election. And I've got a whole section in there, not just about the lies about Joe Biden's health and lack thereof, but about the fact that the media and Jill Biden and the Democrats turned that story around, not just covering up his cognitive decline, but then made you the bad guy. Made you the monster for pointing out what was obviously before your eyes, and made me and my colleagues on this radio station and on podcasts and across right of center, honest, truthful media, we were the monsters because we were showing you videos of Joe Biden lost. Absolutely lost. I'll never forget the video that we showed you of Joe Biden at a fundraiser in Hollywood led by George Clooney. He was on stage with Barack Obama and Jimmy Kimmel, of all people, by the way. And he was so lost that Barack Obama had to hold his hand and lead him off the stage properly. We showed you that video. Karine Jean-Pierre the next day said that we manipulated the video, that we lied about the video. They called the video a cheap fake, that we were distorting reality. And then what happened? Do you remember what happened? After that debate, when everyone saw they couldn't deny it anymore, who wrote the op-ed in the New York Times? The very same George Clooney who ran that fundraiser. And George Clooney came out and said, yeah, he was an empty shell of a person. He was not capable of, you know, answering basic questions. He was lost in the green room. He went on and on and on about how Joe Biden had lost it. And we never got our apology. They never corrected the record. They never said, oh, maybe those guys in right-of-center media were telling the truth about that video. Nope, because that's what they do, because they're propagandists. So we are thrilled that Jill Biden now is out there touting her book. And guess what happened in New York yesterday at the 92nd Street Y? She's getting a hard-hitting interview at the hands of Whoopi Goldberg, you know. She can really be a tough interview. And lo and behold, Joe was in the crowd, and he was really, really jealous of the attention his wife got. So Joe crashed the party. Here's what happened.
9: Oh, Joe has a question. Like you couldn't ask it later? Who do you love most in the whole world?
11: Whoopi.
0: I mean, it's cute and it's charming, I suppose. But he's there to remind you that he's sharp as a tack, running circles around the staff. And if these two had their way, he'd be in the middle of the second year of his second term right now, and I'm sure he'd be doing gangbusters. The real headline out of this encounter is that Joe then talked to a couple members of the media and told them all that he's still working on his book, and it's going to be out in September. Oh, I am salivating. In September. Right when people are getting serious about the midterm elections and really evaluating the parties and the candidates, and we'll all be talking about Joe Biden and his presidency. And, you know, I understand voters are frustrated right now with some of the things in this Trump administration. I mean, I don't agree with them, but I understand them. But elections are choices. And if they're feeling consternation about the way things are right now, there's nothing better than to remind them how things were before. So, Joe Biden, we are excited about your book. We'd love to give you the entire three-hour show for a sit-down interview. Just give us a call.
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17: News this hour from Town Hall. I'm Ron Taylor. President Trump gave a speech and met with farmers in Wisconsin in a preview of what his midterm campaigning might look like.
18: We love the farmers. We love everything about your state.
19: The president described the Republican Party as the only option for farmers.
18: As president, I fought for the American farmer like no one has ever fought before. Nobody's like, I'm up here today. I don't need this. I got elected. I got elected. I'm here because I like the farmer.
19: Trump has scheduled a weekend at his estate in Bedminster, New Jersey, and will then attend Game 3 of the NBA Finals in New York Monday night. I'm Jennifer King.
17: The Treasury Department is warning banks about the risks of serving people living in the country illegally.
20: It's part of the Trump administration's efforts to tighten immigration controls. The Financial Crimes Enforcement Network, or FinCEN, issued guidance following an executive order by President Trump in May. That order requires banks to scrutinize customers' citizenship more closely. But it is less aggressive than initially expected, since it doesn't mandate collecting citizenship information. Treasury Secretary Scott Bessent emphasized preventing illegal aliens from exploiting financial institutions. Banks are pushed to watch for red flags like identity theft and payroll fraud. Hiya Pinjwani, Washington.
17: The Red Hot Knicks are going home, two wins away from an NBA championship that the capital of the world has been waiting to see for generations. At the end, New York's 105-104 win over the San Antonio Spurs last night provided a 2-0 lead to the NBA Finals. The series now shifts to New York. Game 3 is at Madison Square Garden Monday night, with President Trump attending. And ticket prices on the secondary market for the worst seats at the Garden were approaching $9,000 each last night, with Knicks fans evidently willing to pay top dollar just to be in the building as the team nears what would be its first championship in 53 years. News and analysis at townhall.com.
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17: The countdown to the nation's 250th birthday is on. Planned celebrations will include dazzling pyrotechnics, concerts, and an ultimate fighting championship fight on the White House lawn.
2: Officials are also planning a massive 16-day Great American State Fair and a ball drop in Times Square. While President Trump teased that the UFC arena under construction could be permanent, he said, maybe we'll never, ever take it down. The president suggested canceling the state fair concert after many artists pulled out, including Milli Vanilli, the Commodores, and Bret Michaels of Poison. Vanilla Ice, however, said that he is super honored to perform. Bernie Bennett, Washington.
17: Television and movie actors have voted to ratify a 4-year contract with studios and streaming services. This comes after union leaders negotiated protections against synthetic actors created by AI. The ratification was widely expected, and a strike never seemed likely. More news at townhall.com.
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24: Picture warm Gulf breezes, turquoise waters, white sand beaches. 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
6: Welcome to This Week on Capitol Hill, your insider's guide to the stories shaping Washington and the world. I'm your host, Tony Perkins. Well, this week marked the halfway point of the 2026 primary election season, and if the results are any indication, some long-held political assumptions may be facing a serious challenge. From California's gubernatorial race to debates over America's relationship with Israel to a renewed emphasis on family policy, the transformation of the political landscape appears to be continuing. Well, this past Tuesday was the biggest primary

0: results and examine the trends emerging as we move toward the midterm elections with Andy Walworth of Real Clear Politics. Another longstanding assumption facing a fresh approach is America's military support for Israel. This week, legislation was introduced in Congress that would fundamentally reshape U.S.-Israel relations by ending America's military assistance to Israel. What's remarkable is that the proposal comes from Republicans and reflects a position Israeli Prime Minister Benjamin Netanyahu has publicly embraced.
1: Well, we appreciate the aid that was given. We appreciate what is happening now. We appreciate President Trump's resolute stand. We appreciate all that. But I think it's time that we end it over time, an agreed schedule, American military aid, and move from aid to partnership.
0: Now, the author of the legislation, Indiana Congressman Marlon Stutzman, joins me in studio to explain the proposal and why he believes the time has come for a new chapter in the U.S.-Israel relationship. And is Pride Month losing some of its political momentum? Several governors have moved beyond simply remaining silent this June and are instead actively promoting policies that strengthen marriage, children, and the nuclear family. Nebraska Governor Jim Pillen joins us to discuss why. Also, House Speaker Mike Johnson also will be joining us to talk about Reconciliation 2.0, which passed the Senate in the early hours of Friday morning.
2: On this vote, the yeas are 52, the nays are 47. This bill, as amended, is passed.
0: In addition to the all-night session that the Senate had, we'll discuss with the Speaker what will be included in Reconciliation 3.0, as well as the looming debate over the extension of Section 702 of the Foreign Intelligence Surveillance Act, which failed to gain approval in the Senate this week. All of that and more coming up on This Week on Capitol Hill.
3: Today's edition of This Week on Capitol Hill is being presented by AARP.
0: Well, as I mentioned, this week marks the halfway point of the primary election season. Conventional wisdom says the party in power loses political ground in the midterm elections. And a recent survey of K Street leaders, that's Washington's lobbying class, shows 61% expect Republicans to lose their congressional majority in November. Now, history may support that view, but do the current political trends? California's primary results suggest voters may be more willing to challenge established political patterns than many analysts expect. So what should we make of this week's results, and what do they tell us about the road ahead? Joining us now to help sort through all the numbers and the trends is Andy Walworth. He's Chief Content Officer of Real Clear Politics Media. Andy, welcome to This Week on Capitol Hill.
4: Hey, Tony, thanks for having me on. Appreciate it.
0: Well, let's jump right into it. What are the key takeaways? What do you see from this week's primary election results? I mean, we're halfway through the season.
4: Yeah, well, I mean, of course, the marquee event was California, so we might as well start there. In some ways, it was surprising. In some ways, it was not surprising. The polls, Real Clear averages, sort of held up pretty much. So it looks like what we're looking at right now, there'll be this runoff between Javier Becerra and Steve Hilton. Hilton's the Republican. You have Tom Steyer in third place. He's the billionaire. He spent more than $200 million of his own money. But it's not that close, so it looks like that will be the runoff. They take a long time to count their votes in California. So that we won't have, these certified elections until July 10th, which is more than a month away. But I would be surprised if these numbers change that much. In the mayor's race, which was the other marquee race, it looks like Karen Bass, she's about 35% right now. Spencer Pratt, at 29%, Nitya Raman, who was a member of the Democratic Socialists of America, she's at 23%. So the good news here for both Hilton and Pratt is that they are very likely to be in the runoff. It looks like that's going to happen. I think the bad news is that it doesn't look like there was sort of a hidden vote for either one of them, because what we saw sort of was roughly in line with the polls before the election. What sometimes you see is that there are voters who get into the polling booth and they pull the lever for a candidate they didn't tell the pollsters about. That happened with Trump. He called it the Trump shy voters, if you remember. Mm-hmm. But I think what you can expect now is that Hilton will pick up all those Chad Bianco

0: voters. There was about 11% of the electorate. He was the other Republican in the race. That only gets into about 38-40%. California, I think, remains a very blue state. So, Tony, I would be, it would be a surprise if either of the Republicans made it into office. But I do think it's going to be very interesting. And it does show that there is a general dissatisfaction with the status quo, even in a place like California.
1: So Andy, two questions on that, in particular, mm-hmm. California. We see both in Hilton and Pratt, they're outsiders. They were not political people. They weren't ascending through the ranks, very much like President Trump. Is this a new trend we're seeing in politics?
0: I think it's I think there is, Tony, a real anti-incumbent feeling in the country right now, and you're seeing that on both sides. So yeah, I think it's a good year to be an outsider, and a bad year to be, part of an existing administration. I think the Democrats are going to have a lot of problem. All those Democrats who were involved with the Biden administration are going to have a lot of explaining to do. I would think the Democrats are going to be looking for an outsider when it comes to 2028, not so much on the Republican side.
1: One more question on the California trends. Were there voters that, you know, now that there appears to be change, potential change on the horizon with Hilton and Pratt, that maybe set this out, that might be enthused by the results, that may vote in the general election that didn't vote in the primaries?
0: That's entirely possible. And especially with someone like Pratt, who is such an innovative a candidate in so many ways, I think that is a real possibility. I mean, Karen Bass is a singularly bad candidate with a singularly hard record to run on. Javier Becerra on the governor's side, because he hadn't held state office, at least not since he was attorney general. Doesn't have the sort of same baggage that she does. So, if I were watching the two races, I would think that the LA race is going to be the more interesting and more fun. And there isn't this possibility, too, that you'd have these sort of reverse coattails where the Pratt voters might get in the voting booth and pull the lever for Hilton. Even though he's technically, you know, further up the ballot. So I think you're right. It could happen. But I just caution, boy, that is a blue state. And they've elected Republicans before, obviously. It could happen again. And I mean, that's why we play the game and we wait till November, because, you know, if it's politics, anything could happen.
1: You're absolutely right. A day is like a lifetime in politics, a lifetime a day. So let me ask you this. When you look at the rest of what happened on Tuesday, any other surprises there that jump out to you?
0: You know, can I just say one other thing about Pratt, and then I'll move on. But, you know, we've gotten to this point where we think that all elections are national, where Trump is such a big player and it's all about Trump. Pratt is very strategically saying that his race is about LA, and he is very focused on local. And I'll be watching that, because I think that's a curious development as well. I mean, if that sort of is counter to the national trend we're seeing.
1: Yeah.
0: The other thing, I guess, that, you know, a lot of people focused on was this race in Iowa where Randy Feenstra lost to Zach Lawn, I guess the name is. You think, and people, because Trump had endorsed Feenstra late, people said, ah, look, you know, Trump is losing his grip on the party. I think people have made way too much of that. Feenstra wasn't that strong a candidate. The results were very close, 37.8 to 37%. So it wasn't really a blowout. And, you know, Lon is sort of, he's MAGA. He's certainly MAGA adjacent if he isn't full MAGA, and he's MAHA. So I think Trump's sway within the Republican Party, if you've been reading those headlines saying, you know, that his you know, this is a rejection of his power, I think that's overblown. He's still the guy.
1: All right, Andy, we've got to leave it there. Thanks so much for joining us. Great to see you. All right, folks, stick with us. On the other side of the break, a historic U.S.-Israel relationship being proposed. 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
11: This year at the Bring America Back to Life convention, we shared how we're supporting Created Equal and their Make Abortion History efforts this summer. Created Equal's Make Abortion History campaign is focused on changing hearts and minds in Ohio on the topic of abortion, with the goal of eventually overturning the constitutional amendment which was passed in November of 23, making abortion legal in Ohio up to birth. Last summer, Created Equal conducted a pilot of this approach, and through the same efforts which we'll be executing this summer, they saw a 14% swing from a pro-abortion mindset to a pro-life mindset amongst the people with whom they interacted. I'm here to tell you how you can help change hearts and minds in Ohio this summer. Cleveland Right to Life is joining in phase two of this initiative, and we need volunteers who are willing to walk two specific neighborhoods to door knock in June and July. North Ridgeville and Strongsville are the two towns which have been selected for this effort. Training will take place each Saturday in June, and it takes less than an hour. We have a fantastic local leader who's a veteran door knocker to train you and get you everything you'll need. We're asking for a minimum commitment of reaching 100 doors. To give you some idea as to the time commitment for this goal, it typically takes 6 to 7 hours to knock on 100 doors, but you have 2 months to meet the commitment. To add some small incentives, we're offering some prizes for different tiers of houses covered. If you commit to knocking on 100 doors, you'll get a Created Equal t-shirt. And if you do knock on 200 doors, you'll also get a Created Equal ball cap. And knocking on 300 doors will get you your choice of either a Created Equal hoodie or a full weekend pass to the 2027 Bringing America Back to Life convention. This is a $300 value. If you're interested, please reach out to Susan. Her email is susan@crtledu.org. Or contact me, Janine Jones. My email is jjones@clevelandrighttolife.org. God bless you and help us make abortion history.
1: Welcome back to This Week on Capitol Hill. I'm your host, Tony Perkins. Well, on Wednesday of this week, a resolution was introduced into the House of Representatives that, if passed, would trigger a seismic change in U.S. policy on Israel. The legislation, which has the support of Israeli Prime Minister Benjamin Netanyahu, would shift the framework for the U.S.-Israel relationship from one of traditional foreign assistance to one of partnership. Joining me now in studio is the author of the resolution, Congressman Marlon Stutzman, who is actively engaged in U.S. foreign policy on the Middle East and a very vocal supporter of Israel. He represents the 3rd Congressional District of Indiana. Congressman Stutzman, welcome to This Week on Capitol Hill.
12: Thank you, Tony. Great to be with you.
1: This is a historic shift in the relationship between the United States and Israel that you're proposing.
12: It is. And, you know, as you've been to Israel many times, I've been to Israel many times, and to see how the country just continues to grow and flourish is just remarkable. You know, it reminds me of Nehemiah when he's rebuilding the walls. He's got a sword in one hand and he's building with the other hand. That's what Israel's had to do for so many years. But their economy is strong. The population is growing. And so we've been giving Israel, you know, support of $3.8 billion roughly a year for their military, and it's a partnership between the United States and Israel. But this is a proposal to stand together as true allies and not have a dependency, what many people see as a dependency on the United States military or government.
1: Now, Congressman Stutzman, some administrations have used that foreign aid with some pretty heavy strings attached.
12: Yes.
1: And that's been put Israel at risk, has it not?
12: It sure has. And that's why Prime Minister Netanyahu, you know, I believe, wants to move a different direction and say we don't need that supplemental given to us directly as aid, but let's have a trade agreement. Let's have a defense agreement. You know, what I often think of is, you know, the relationships that we have through NATO, which aren't as strong as they should be, but our greatest ally in the world, Tony, is Israel. It's no longer Great Britain. It's no longer other countries in Europe. It's the capabilities that Israel has, the technology that Israel has, they are our true allies.
1: And let me ask you about that, Congressman Stutzman. So what makes them that strong of an ally compared to Great Britain or another country in Europe?
12: Well, I think a lot of it comes down to their values and their capabilities with technology. You know, Israel is becoming known as the Silicon Valley of the Middle East. But I think there's a special blessing on Israel and the fact that they are a more free society. They are a democracy. I think that those values and the fact that they're built on Christian Judeo principles helps them be successful.
1: I know you've probably observed this. I've seen it even in the 20 years that I've been going to Israel, that Israel starting out as, you know, kind of almost Marxist ideology from Europe has moved closer to that Judeo-Christian worldview that you described, going back to their biblical roots as they're rediscovering that.
12: I think it's the relationship with America. You know, there's roughly 10 million Israelis in Israel. I don't know the exact percentage of Jews versus non-Jews. But here in the United States, there's roughly 7 million Jews. And I think it's that relationship between Christians and Jews in America and the country of Israel that has moved them that direction. So I think we've had a positive influence on Israel. And my hope is that Israel will continue to have a positive influence on America.
1: Before we get to the specifics of this resolution and how that would work, now I know it's a framework.
12: Yes.
1: And so it'll be a memorandum of understanding will actually hammer out the details of this. This is just creating a new paradigm, really.
12: Right.
1: But, you know, there's some critics on the right about the relationship with Israel, especially among evangelicals, criticizing evangelicals for this relationship. When you state your support for Israel, you're stating, correct me if I'm wrong, but I've spent a lot of time with you.
12: Yeah.
1: You're stating your support for the Jewish state, their right to exist, their right to defend themselves. You're not giving a blank check to every policy that they write or every administration that holds power.
12: No. In fact, I wish other countries would behave like Israel is right now. I mean, you look at what's going on in Europe with the immigration policy. They're taking a very different turn in Europe than what Europe used to be. They're going to be weaker. They used to be dependable allies. They're not. Even though they say Iran is the leading state sponsor of terror, they're not even helping us with the fight with the IRGC. So I think that when this comes back down to the values that America has And all of those are built on those Christian Judeo principles. Israel has shifted that same direction. And I think that's why they see the growth and the blessings. I mean, the family structure is strong in Israel. And I think that also affects the economics as well.
13: Okay, let's talk. We just got a little over 3 minutes left. Let's talk about what this framework would provide and what that looks like.
12: Yeah, so a new memorandum of understanding is coming up in 2028. And as Prime Minister Netanyahu said on 60 Minutes, that he wants to end that supplemental that we give to them and be a true partner and be a true friend. And so we're calling it aid to trade and moving from an aid supplemental to trade agreements, defense agreements. And my hope is that even with the Abraham Accords, as those continue to grow, that can maybe even be a part of this, that the Middle East could be a powerhouse economically with the oil and gas industry there, with the technology that's growing there. They could really be a strong economic engine and take advantage of Europe that is going the other direction.
13: It's amazing the technology and the advancements that have been made by Israeli companies.
12: Yes.
13: That the United States benefits from. I mean, if you use Waze, that came from Israel.
12: That's right.
13: A lot of our cybersecurity for our banking infrastructure came from Israel. Cell phone. I mean, there's so much. You go down the list.
12: Yeah, it is. I mean, they're known as startup nation. They have more startups than any other country in the world besides the United States. And so that natural relationship economically makes sense because you have startup techs there and they can come to the United States and develop relationships with our companies.
13: So, Congressman Sussman, why would someone be against saying, all right, we're not giving any more aid, we're just going to build a mature partnership and we're going to do trade and we're going to help grow each other's economy? Who would be against that?
12: I think it would be somebody who says, you know, actually, we want to control Israel. We want to have leverage over Israel and say, hey, you know what, you take our money, you have to therefore do this.
13: Very similar to what we saw in the Biden administration, slow walking the munitions they needed to defend themselves take on Hamas.
12: Yeah, and you know, this $3.8 billion is about 2% of their budget. So it's not a small number, but it's not a big number
13: either. Part of that has actually been controlling in the manufacturing of some of the munitions that they needed. They've been forced to buy that from the United States with the money that the U.S. provided.
12: Yeah, we give them the money, but then they're required to buy back from us.
13: And not manufacture it.
12: Exactly. And so that's where the wrong administration, like the Biden administration, could put them in a very vulnerable spot, because if they're depending on American equipment and we don't provide it.
13: So my assessment of this, Congressman Sussman, if you support Israel, you would support this because this gives them relationship but independence. If you don't support Israel, you would support this because it's no longer giving them money as foreign aid.
12: That's right. Yeah, if you're a budget hawk, we're reducing our spending and our foreign aid. And there's a lot of, you know, some members of Congress, they just oppose foreign aid to everybody. But in this case, you know, we've supported it for a long time because we support the growth and the security and safety of Israel. But now the relationship is a mature relationship, and it's time to move forward together, defending one another and growing together.
13: So, bottom line, nobody should be against this.
12: It'll be interesting. I'm sure there'll be some conspiracy theories that come out of all of this.
13: So. Well, I commend you, Congressman Marlon Stutzman, for providing leadership on this. I think it's a very strategic piece of legislation that'll benefit both countries.
12: Yeah. Well, I know that, you know, President Trump is a strong leader, strong negotiator. As he and Marco Rubio work through this, I wanted to be able to show their support in Congress for this.
14: It's time to blossom, July 3rd through September 6th. 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
1: Welcome back to This Week on Capitol Hill. I'm your host, Tony Perkins. Thanks so much for joining us. Well, as we approach the 250th anniversary of America's independence, there's a growing recognition that if we hope to preserve this nation and the freedoms that we have for future generations, we must do what our founders did, and that is acknowledge our dependence upon God. And in that spirit, I invite you to join me in signing the Declaration of Dependence and challenging others to do the same. Simply text America to 677. That's America to 67742, and I'll send you a link to the declaration. Well, speaking of declarations, there are signs of a broader cultural shift taking place across the country. Corporate America's celebration of so-called Pride Month has been noticeably more subdued than in recent years. And at the same time, several states are taking steps to affirm and celebrate the family as God's design for society. And one of those states is Nebraska, where Governor Jim Pillen has officially proclaimed June as Marriage and Family Month, recognizing the vital role that strong marriages and families play in the health and future of our nation. Joining us now to discuss that proclamation and the importance of strengthening the family is the governor of Nebraska, Jim Pillen. Governor, thanks so much for joining us. Welcome to This Week on Capitol Hill.
23: Thank you for having me. It's an incredibly important topic. I'm grateful to be able to talk about it.
1: Well, you know a lot about young people. You know a lot about their success and preparing them for success. You know, you've worked with young people. How important is the family in that preparation?
23: You know, I think that what's so incredibly important when we think back and look in the mirror and talk about our life, you know, as I have often said, we grew up with nothing, but we had everything. Because we had an incredible mom and dad, and being a mom's the most important job on the face of the earth, in my view. And I think it's really, really important that we do a better job of speaking about how important the values that we've developed and all based around faith, family, hard work, the American dream. And, you know, families are the essence of it. Now, challenges arise. We're human beings. But I think what's really, really important in having this conversation is that doesn't mean everything's perfect. But what it means is as Suzanne and I, our mantra for raising our family is love conquers all. It's really, really important that we stay focused on that and that we speak it into existence, not talking about it. Our children, others are not going to get it by osmosis. And these other voices can overtake, and we can't let that happen.
1: Well, just as in sports, where there is a goal line, you don't always reach it, but you aim for it. And,
23: yeah.
1: And in public policy, we know that not everybody reaches it, but we set a standard by which society benefits if we do reach it. And
23: no.
1: Is that not why you're declaring this as a family month?
23: No question. When you have when you set policy, it has impact. And proclamations are really, really important. That's why we did it, because what happens is that it starts having an influence on how people think. We're taking the conversation broader to say, okay, what if there is a deterrent to family, what's happening? Well, number one, just think about how difficult it is for families. It used to be we ate every meal, three meals together a day, 7 days a week. That's a great deterrent to family. We have to sit down at the table and eat together more. We have to make it a priority to go to church so that we are with like-minded faith people to help pull us together, because we can't do this alone. And then the greatest obstacle of all, Tony, is this screen time and these dumb phones and how families have become addicted. We talk about what these phones are doing and technology is doing to our kids. It's what's it done to grandparents and parents. You just look all the time. People are sitting down and looking at their phones, not even talking to each other. So I think it's important that we talk about this in the family texture to say, okay, what are the biggest obstacles? We have to have more time together so that our families are stronger and that our families can overcome all the obstacles that are out there, because there's a lot.
1: Governor, I just have about 45 seconds left, but this is not just an off-the-cuff proclamation. This is based on decades of social science that kids do best when they're raised in a home with a mother and a father who are married.
23: There's no ifs, ands, or buts about it. And you can talk to anybody that has worked with children and see, since we've been having more breakups of family, more children being raised without a father in their life, the outcomes are very, very difficult and very, very challenging. We have to make sure that young men understand what kind of responsibilities there are, and how important it is that they are in their children's lives, and obviously motherhood. I talk about it all the time. Motherhood's the most important job on the face of the earth.
1: Certainly is.
23: Let's brag about moms.
1: Governor, thanks so much for joining us, and I appreciate your leadership on the issue.
23: Thanks.
1: Folks, stick with us. On the other side of the break, House Speaker Mike Johnson joins us, so don't go away.
0: Americans may not agree on much, but we agree on Social Security. 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
1: Welcome back to This Week on Capitol Hill. I'm Tony Perkins, your host. Well, both the House and Senate were back in D.C. this week. The Senate managed to finally pass Reconciliation 2.0 in the wee hours of Friday morning. The measure awaits the House when they return this coming week. However, the Senate failed to advance a reauthorization of a key provision of the foreign surveillance law known as FISA. The current provision expires June the 12th. Joining me now for our weekly conversation to discuss this and more is House Speaker Mike Johnson, who represents the 4th Congressional District of Louisiana. Mr. Speaker, welcome back to This Week on Capitol Hill.
30: Hey, Tony. Great to be with you, as always.
1: All right. So the Senate finally advanced Reconciliation 2.0. What are the next steps to seeing immigration and border security fully funded?
30: Well, we've got to do it quickly, and it is a real shame, as we've discussed many times, that the Democrats have chosen to politicize immigration enforcement and border security, two critical functions of the federal government. I'm grateful that the Republicans stuck it out. The final vote, as you saw, was after 5 a.m. They did an around-the-clock voterama, as they call it in the Senate, and the Democrats tried to obstruct that at every turn. But thankfully, we got a majority to get that through, and it is a reconciliation bill, so they only needed Republican votes, and they sent it over to the House. So they get it done first thing next week as soon as we return, and finally, we'll get those two functions, those two agencies, fully funded. They've been effectively unfunded for a long time now because of Democrats' games. And the key point here is, Tony, we'll fund it for three straight years, so they won't be able to play these games any longer in the Trump administration.
1: Do you think you'll get any Democratic support in the House?
30: I certainly hope so, but I doubt that it will happen. I mean, they've dug in. Everything is partisan now, and it's a shameful thing that the radical left, the insurgent left, has taken over the Democrat Party. Watch the primaries as they play out. Watch the voices that are being elevated in their party. They're not rational anymore. As we keep saying, and we've discussed many times in the program, the upcoming election this fall is about common sense versus crazy. And I will tell you that we'll stand by common sense every time in the Republican Party. We're going to make sure the American people are safe, we have a secure border, and that our immigration laws are respected and enforced.
1: Speaking of common sense versus crazy, it appears that voters in California are tired of crazy and may be going for common sense.
30: It does. Some good developments out there. You know, the Republican candidate, Steve Hilton, is ran first in the jungle primary for governor. We had some good races around the state for our candidates and for the House. And we'll see how it all shakes out. It's shameful that they've not yet finished completing the count of their ballots. but don't get us started on that.
1: Yeah, right, right. Not surprising. Let me go back to something else coming out of the Senate, or actually I should say that did not come out of the Senate, and that is the Foreign Intelligence Surveillance Act, the Section 702 that expires June the 12th. That failed a procedural vote in the Senate. What's next?
30: Yeah, it's a concern. I mean, the expiration date, as you said, is next week, and we must reauthorize FISA. Now, the last time we did it in 2024, Republicans, conservatives, we worked very hard. We got 56 major reforms on the Foreign Intelligence Surveillance Act to ensure that the privacy and the protection of Americans is there. And we haven't had errors since those reforms were made, so they did the desired job. Look, the point of this, Tony, is two-thirds of the president's daily national security briefing comes from intel that is collected with this statute. It is critical. It has prevented another 9/11 on our shores, and we cannot let it go dark.
1: Mr. Speaker, I want to shift gears kind of away from Washington and policy to more principled positions. I know you're very busy, and you don't weigh in on a lot when it comes to the cultural stuff that's happening out there, but you're very passionate about life. We talk about it quite frequently here on this program. We share that among many things in common. But there was a social influencer basically posting on the internet, on social media, about choosing abortion for a child that had Down syndrome. And I just want to quote from what you posted. And he said, in 29 days, we'll celebrate the 250th birthday of our exceptional nation, which became the greatest of all because we were the first to declare the self-evident truth that all people are created equal by God, not born equal, but were created equal. Why is it important to have this cultural conversation?
30: Well, it's rather shocking, heartbreaking. I mean, millions of people now have seen the post that we're referring to. There's a famous YouTuber who, creates content and decided to go online and effectively share with the world that he and his wife chose to abort their innocent, precious, unborn child because they got a Down syndrome diagnosis. Now, remember, those are the false diagnoses, right, many times, but that child is no less precious than anyone else. And it's been heartening to see a lot of people go on and comment who have Down syndrome children or who truly respect the sanctity of human life. But my point was, this is directly tied to the celebration we'll have of our nation on July 4th. We are dedicated to the proposition that we're all created by God. We're made in his image. We all have inestimable dignity and value. And every unborn child is worth fighting for. And when a culture devolves to the point where that kind of depravity, I mean, it's evil to kill an unborn child, when it becomes the fodder for social media influencers to get attention and clicks, it's a very dangerous place. We got to remind everybody of the sanctity of human life every single day.
1: I mean, Mr. Speaker, isn't this what sets Western civilization apart, that we view life as having inherent value and dignity? It's not viewed upon as utilitarian value. That's a big difference.
30: It is, and it's what separates Western civilization from ideologies like Marxism that don't really value life because they don't recognize the existence of a creator who gives us life and the rights that we have. That philosophy follows government. Government is the God, and therefore no one has inherent value. You're just another social animal. You're part of the herd that has to be directed and dictated to. That's not what we stand for in America. It's the reason we're the most exceptional, greatest nation in the history of the world, because we're founded on this creed that's listed right there in the nation's birth certificate, right in the second paragraph. So, a self-evident truth.
1: So is this not further evidence of the Marxist ideology that has infiltrated our schools, our media, and the broader culture?
30: Absolutely. And the moral relativism that it has spawned, and the fact that, few generations of American school children now have been indoctrinated into these false ideologies. We're losing the foundational principles that made us the most successful, most powerful, most benevolent, most free nation in the history of the world. We have to defend those foundations, Tony. It's essential to maintain our republic.
1: Mr. Speaker, 30 seconds left. Besides Reconciliation 2.0, what should we be looking for next week?
30: Well, it's a busy week again. We're moving appropriations through the process, funding the government as good stewards. We've got a couple of those bills already off the plate. 9 have been through committee. There's 12 in all. We'll keep it moving on all the other things that are on our plate that we'll talk about next week.
1: All right, Mr. Speaker, have a great weekend. Always great to see you, my friend.
30: Thanks so much.
1: All right, folks, don't go away. On the other side of the break, a few more final thoughts on the news of the week. So stay tuned to more This Week on Capitol Hill. By the way, let me just leave you with this. Let me encourage you to be praying for what's happening here in our nation's capital and praying as we move toward that 250th celebration. It's a big celebration. All right, we'll be right back.
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16: Hi, this is Kevin Coughlin for the Chairman's Hour with Brian Williams. In this 250th year of our nationhood, I've been reflecting on aspects of American life and citizenship that have fallen by the wayside. Little pieces of being an American that we've lost or are worth reclaiming. Did you know that before Memorial Day, it was called Decoration Day? It started after the Civil War when Major General John Logan, commander of the Grand Army of the Republic, a fraternal organization of veterans, designated the day in May, quote, for the purpose of strewing flowers and otherwise decorating the graves of comrades who died in the defense of our country during the late rebellion and whose bodies now lie in almost every city, village, and hamlet churchyard in the land, end quote. Since then, Americans have visited the cemeteries of our loved ones who died in service and decorated the graves to honor their service and honor their sacrifice and honor the peace that we live in today. Each year on Memorial Day, the American Battle Monuments Commission, which operates cemeteries around the world, places an American flag and the flag of the host nation on over 200,000 headstones of American heroes. Today, parades and cookouts tend to mark Memorial Day, but the tradition of decorating the graves of our ancestors who fought and sacrificed has faded a bit. It should not. Memorial Day, Veterans Day, or any day of the
17: year to pass this critical legislation now. Message and data rates may apply. You may receive up to 4 messages a month. You may text STOP to STOP.
1: Welcome back to This Week on Capitol Hill. There's something different about this June. There are fewer rainbows. No, I'm not talking about the sign of God's covenant that appears in the sky after a storm. I'm talking about the rainbow flag that has become the symbol of Pride Month. For years, June brought a predictable wave of corporate logos, advertising campaigns, theme merchandise, and public celebrations. Parents learned to pay close attention to commercials and family programming. Sports fans grew accustomed to Pride-themed uniforms and promotions. And many city streets became venues for often indecent displays at pride parades. Well, this year is noticeably different. The symbols are not all gone, but there are far less prominent ones. It is premature to say that pride has fallen, but it is fair to say that the appeal of Pride Month has faded. Corporations are rethinking their public affiliation with a cultural agenda that, according to a Gallup poll released this week, is losing support among Americans. The Obama-Biden era push to promote transgenderism among children while limiting treatment options to only experimental drugs and surgeries has prompted many Americans to reconsider the movement's underlying motives. Increasingly, Americans see pride parades not merely as expressions of tolerance, but as demonstrations of cultural influence reaching into every corner of society. For many, concerns over gender identity policies involving children became the point at which broader questions about sexuality, marriage, parental rights, and cultural authority converged. As many warned years ago, the debate was never simply about the right to marry the person one loves. It was also about redefining long-standing social norms, including those governing parent-child relationships. When schools withheld information from parents about a child's social gender transitioning, many families saw the connection between what was happening in the classroom and the broader redefinition of marriage and family. As a result, public opinion began to shift. That shift is showing up in the corporate world. Companies are not only scaling back Pride Month promotions, many are abandoning participation in the Human Rights Campaign's Corporate Equality Index. The 2026 index lost 65% of its Fortune 500 participants. Whether driven by conviction, consumer pressure, or shareholder concern, many corporations are recalculating their public association with LGBT activism. Now, by itself, that would not prove a cultural realignment, but combined with developments in states across the nation, it suggests something more than a temporary retreat. Republican leaders have moved beyond symbolic resistance to Pride Month and are increasingly advancing proclamations and policies promoting the nuclear family. Among the arguments they cite is extensive social science showing that, across numerous measures, children do best when raised by a married mother and father. Here is why I believe it's more than just a passing fad. Corporate leaders and elected officials are responding to the people. For several years, parents refused to back down. They attended school board and city council meetings, opposing boys and girls sports and mixed-sex bathrooms, and in many cases ran for office themselves. They won seats, changed policies, and reshaped local governments. There are fewer rainbows this June. That doesn't mean that cultural debate is over, but it does suggest that millions of Americans who refuse to surrender their convictions are beginning to see the impact of their perseverance. Parents and patriots are prevailing. And that is promising for America.
25: Oh, yeah! There it is! What do you mean? That real first warm day in Cleveland. Man, the whole city wakes up.
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7: And we are starting things off today with a body awareness test. I'm going to give you a list of commonly talked about things, and you're going to see if you know what I'm talking about, okay? Love handles, muffin top, belly fat, back fat, menopausal weight gain, abdominal bloat, and the list goes on. Are these terms familiar to you? Well, if any of those affect you or someone you know, I want you to stay tuned because today we're going to focus on that difficult-to-love midsection of the body. We've got Carla with us today from Vim and Vigor to help us learn more about what to do to control and get rid of that excess fat that may be creeping on. Carla, welcome back, and how are you today?
8: Great. How are you?
7: Doing well. Carla, through your product Collagenate, you've helped thousands of people, including myself, to get rid of excess fat, especially in the belly area. And that's where we will focus today. Of course, all the other benefits that people have mentioned once starting Collagenate, they feel better, they have better energy naturally to look better and healthier, able to move around better with less pain, and are able to enjoy life more fully as a result. We've got several new people to listen to today, but let's listen to a few of your satisfied customers that we've heard from the past.
8: Hi, my name is Jill. I have been taking the Collagenate product, and I'm so happy with it. I've lost 25 pounds. The husband, he's lost 20 pounds. His cholesterol and his blood pressure is back to a normal level where he's no longer rated on his insurance. So we're both very pleased.
9: I'm Kathleen, and I'm from Pantego, Texas. And boy, have I noticed a difference. I've lost quite a few inches from my waist down to my knees. I can get into clothes and straight skirts that I haven't been able to get into for quite some time. I'm just amazed at certain things I couldn't get buttoned at the waist. I can do that now.
18: This is Pastor Ted Wolf. I lost 2 inches around my stomach, my belly, and I usually take some medicine twice a day for my knees. I had operations and pins on my knees, but since I've been taking the Collagenate, stopped taking that medicine, and my knees really feel good.
19: To my amazement, I have lost all the cellulite around my waistline. I have almost, not perfect, but almost got my hourglass figure back, and I'm 69 years old, so I'm absolutely thrilled. It has lifted my spirits indirectly because I have lost the cellulite, and I'm just happy to be able to get into some very pretty clothes that I haven't been able to wear in a couple of years.
7: There is a group of happy people right there. Hey, if you're just joining our conversation, maybe tuning in for the first time, Collagenate is a natural product and it promotes good results in many areas, but Vim and Vigor is the name of the company. Collagenate is the name of the product. Comes in a blue bottle with a bit of a figure, very distinct look to it. Carla, you know, as we begin our conversation, why don't you explain first, what is Collagenate and how in the world can it help someone lose weight and create so many happy people like this?
8: Yes, yes. Collagenate's a specially formulated liquid collagen supplement. And collagen is that main protein that makes up our hair, skin, ligaments, and joints. And you just take a tablespoon of Collagenate with a glass of water once a day. But what it does is it assists our body in repairing. So we put on better muscle tone, which in turn naturally helps us to have a better metabolism. So it naturally helps us to burn more fat and calories all the time. So basically it's helping us to become healthier and leaner with better muscle tone and less fat.
7: Mm. You know, Carla, it's worked for me. I've lost 20 pounds in about 5 weeks' time on Collagenate. I've heard from so many of our local listeners about how well they've done on Collagenate, both for weight loss, joints, and other anti-aging benefits. We noticed that it's very common for your customers to comment on the weight loss in that stubborn and hard-to-lose belly area. Why is that so?
8: Yes, because collagen is really designed to promote a true fat loss, which is good. That's what we want. We want to lose just the fat, and we want to keep our muscle weight and our bone weight and density.
7: Right.
8: So collagen, because it's targeting on the fat, and of course the belly area is usually where the fat starts to accumulate in most people's bodies, especially as we get older. Collagen really helps to focus on that area, and that's why so many of our customers will comment that they notice the inch loss in the waist or the slimming down in the belly area or the tightening up in their belt size.
7: You know, Carla, this particular area of our body, the belly area, is typically the place that we see weight gain the most. Why is it that people tend to gain weight in their stomach area, especially as they get older?
8: Mm-hmm. Yes, well, of course, as we get older, we get a little bit more sedentary, but also, of course, our hormones are changing.
7: Mm-hmm.
8: The body tends to want to put the weight on in the stomach area. Also, as we get older, we become less muscle. You know, as we get older, we lose collagen, which we've talked about, which also explains why our skin wrinkles and our joints hurt.
7: Right.
8: But as we lose collagen, we alter our body shifts and becomes less muscle and more fat. People will notice as they get older, it gets harder and harder to hold on to our muscle, and our body wants to become more fat. And then, of course, genetically, that tends in most people to accumulate in the belly area.
7: It's interesting. You know, Kathleen, we heard from a moment ago, 79 years old, is able to button things at her waist again since taking collagenate. Did she need to, Carla, do abdominal exercises to lose in her waist?
8: No, not necessarily. You know, that's kind of an exercise myth that by doing abdominal crunches, you will lose in the waist. Mm. Unfortunately, you can't exercise a certain area of the body and think that that's where you're going to lose it. Exercise actually helps to tone that area, but the burning of the fat is actually where that your body needs to do from actually burning calories, and that's where collagenate really comes in at focusing and helping your body to burn the fat wherever it's accumulated. Most people it's the waist, some people it might be in the hip area, but of course abdominal exercises are still good, so I don't want to shy people away from doing abdominal work because you want a strong core and you want strong muscles, but that's not necessarily going to burn the fat in that area.
7: I was going to say that's not a pass now for you, those of you who want to stop doing your abs. Talking with our good friend Carla Jarrett, the Vim of Vim and Vigors Collagenate today. She's going to be with us for a few more minutes talking about the many benefits of collagenate, but jot the number down while you can. 1-800-622-THIN is the number. 1-800-622-8446. Again, that number is 1-800-622-THIN. Okay, Pastor Ward, we heard from him. He lost 2 inches in his waist area, in the belly area, within 3 weeks' time. That's pretty quick, Carla. Is this a common, especially for guys?
8: Yes, it can be, and we usually do mention that it is a good way of measuring, either with the tape measure or belt notches on the belt, because that really is a good indication.

0: maybe they've tried in the past.
1: You know, Linda, the last lady there in the segment, she really is my hero. 69 years old, enjoys biscuits and gravy for breakfast. Go, Linda. She's lost 30 pounds. She's got her hourglass figure back and has lost cellulite. That's interesting. Carla, comment on that.
0: Yes, there again, because collagenate is focusing on that true fat loss. People will notice that they tone up, too, and lose the cellulite, which is nice.
1: You know, Carla, one of the questions we get about collagenate from time to time, is there an age requirement or an age limit for taking collagenate?
0: Well, we just recommend past puberty, so that's about 12 to 14 years of age up. And then, of course, everything in between, we have people up in their 80s and 90s doing very well on collagenate. We actually start losing collagen in our mid-20s. So as we get older, then we start noticing the additional benefits with collagenate, with the anti-aging benefits for the joints, the skin, and the hair, and the nails.
1: You know, Carla, it's interesting to notice, why does collagenate work so very well when other products, especially similar products, do not work so well?
0: Yes, because collagenate is really working on a different mechanism than other weight loss products out there. Mm-hmm. Collagenate is not forcing your body to do something unnaturally. Collagenate is actually working with your body to help your body to naturally have a better metabolism, which means that you naturally burn more fat and calories all the time.
1: Interesting. Well, if you're just joining our conversation, we're talking with Carla. She's the Vim, by the way, of Vim and Vigor, and we're talking about their product, collagenate. It is an exclusive product of theirs. You can check out their website at vimandvigor.com. That's all spelled out when you go to the website. V as in Victor, I M as in Mary, ANDVIGOR.com. Vim and Vigor is the name of the company. Also the nicknames, by the way, for Carla and Rick Jarrett. There are a few other Vim and Vigor companies and products out there, for that matter, that have nothing to do with collagenate. 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It's easy to remember. 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Okay, let's listen to another conversation that you had. This is Grace.
0: We've got Grace in line. I understand you're doing great with Vim and Vigor's collagenate.
2: Yes, I am. Lost some inches, and I did weigh myself today. I don't weigh myself very often, but I have lost like 12 pounds.
0: 12 pounds. That's good.
2: Yeah, and that's really without even trying.
0: So you did not diet with collagenate?
2: No. I am exercising, though. I walk almost every day, but I also go to the gym.
0: Well, good. Did you reduce your portion sizes at all?
2: No, I really don't do that.
0: Not consciously?
2: No.
0: Well, that's awesome. So you lost 12 pounds and you didn't really change much at all except taking the tablespoon of collagenate once a day.
2: Yes.
0: Great. Now, I understand, Grace, you listened to us for about 5 years before you finally decided to order collagenate.
2: I did. Because I think everything on the radio, if it's an infomercial, I think it's a scam. Most of the testimonies I was hearing seemed to be the same ones. Mm-hmm. And then one day I heard some new ones, and I thought, oh, some new ones there.
0: Mm-hmm.
2: I better pay closer attention now. So this is when I first ordered.
0: So after 5 years, you finally decided to give collagenate a try, and then within a few months, you've lost 12 pounds.
2: Yep.
0: Oh, well, great. Yes, all our testimonies are real people. Sometimes it's hard for us to get them all recorded. We actually have thousands of customers getting great results. But sometimes it's hard to get the recordings of the testimonies of people calling in and reordering.
2: Right.
0: Now, I understand the other thing is that you had some knee pain previously.
2: Yes, I did, and I don't really know what that was from, but it seems to have gone away. And going to the gym and exercising really didn't help that, but when I started taking the collagenate, I just noticed that that pain has just gone away.
0: Great. My knee is the same way. It just strengthens up when I get on collagenate. It doesn't hurt anymore.
2: Mm-hmm. Yeah. Mm-hmm.
0: Well, that's great. And now I know you said you lost 12 pounds. Where was most of the weight that you lost?
2: My stomach.
0: Mm-hmm.
2: It's all in my stomach. I mean, if I fit into jeans, I wouldn't be able to fit into them because of the stomach area. But I don't have that problem now.
0: Mm-hmm. That's the nice thing with collagenate is most people do find they lose it in the stomach or the belly area.
2: Yes.
0: Mm-hmm. Which is usually the hard place to lose as we get older. But with collagenate, we find a lot of people like that they do tend to lose weight in that midsection.
2: Yes. I was real happy with that.
0: Well, great. So

0: you've lost 12 pounds, mostly in your stomach, and then your knee is feeling a lot better, too.
1: Yeah, and I also noticed that from taking collagen 8 that my skin is much nicer.
0: Oh, great. Now, is your skin smoother or less wrinkled?
1: Yes, it's just my skin. It just feels so smooth to me, and it's without even using cream or anything.
0: Mm-hmm. Yeah, most people find that collagen is the main protein that makes up our skin and our hair, too. A lot of people find that their skin and hair becomes healthier and more youthful once they get on collagen.
1: Yeah, well, I definitely noticed, and nobody can believe my age.
0: Well, you're a good walking testimony, so keep in mind that we have a referral program. If you tell people about us, we help you earn free product that way.
1: Yeah.
0: Well, Grace, thank you so much for your time. You have a great rest of your day.
1: All right, you too.
0: Bye-bye.
2: Wow, what a great conversation, and you can really hear in her voice that she is so happy that she's finding not just weight loss results, Carla, on collagen 8, but other benefits as well. She lost inches first. Is that something that you find to be common, Carla?
0: Yes, definitely, and that's there again why it's good to notice the inch loss first, because that's an indication of the true fat loss and the reproportioning that's going on with collagen 8.
2: No, she commented that she did not diet with collagen 8, but still lost inches and 12 pounds on the scale and lost once again in that stomach area. Comment on that.
0: Mm-hmm. Yes, we do not recommend strict dieting with collagen 8. We usually tell people to be reasonable with their portion sizes, of course, and then to just take the tablespoon of collagen 8 with a glass of water once a day.
2: Mm-hmm.
0: She said she did exercise, which is good. We don't force people to exercise either, because I know you did not exercise
2: until
0: lost 20 pounds yourself. but it's always nice if people can get a healthy lifestyle, if they can make good food choices, if they can get a walking program and some movement in, and then also take collagen 8, they're going to notice even better results.
2: You know, this is a comment that's really interesting for those who are sort of on the fence and maybe have been listening for a while, have heard many of our conversations and have yet to call that number. She listened to you for 5 years before deciding to try collagen 8 and then got great results in just a couple of months' time. I think that's encouraging for those who are kind of on the fence, right, Carla?
0: And that happens a lot. You know, unfortunately, there's really a lot of gimmicky products out there, and there's different marketing schemes of products, and we've seen them all where they come on the market, and there's a big boom, and then after a year or two, we don't hear about them anymore at all. But fortunately, you know, we've really stood the test of time. We've been working with collagen 8 for over 12 years now. We've never fabricated any testimonies. All the testimonies that you hear on the radio are real customers of ours. Mm-hmm. We do not even script them. We just let them talk freely about the results that they've gotten with collagen 8.
2: Well, and the truth is, you can't make this stuff up. You know, you really can't. So they are the best the testimonies that you can get. I want to make a comment that she mentioned a moment ago, too, and that is about her skin. Her skin is smoother with collagen 8. Is that something you find to be common?
0: Yes, because there again, collagen is that main protein in our skin. And remember, we start losing collagen in about our mid-20s.
2: Mm.
0: So as we get older, we really notice the loss of the collagen in our skin and that our skin starts to wrinkle, becomes more aged. It just starts to droop a little bit. Most people find when they get on collagen 8, their skin becomes more taut, firmer, more uplifted, is smoother. People found that the age spots tend to diminish, and especially people that have bruising problems have commented in the past that how collagen 8 really helps to prevent the bruising. So collagen 8 is just great for getting collagen back into our bodies internally.
2: Mm-hmm.
0: We do also now have a new age-defying face cream that has collagen and elastin and a new technology which actually helps the collagen to get into our skin by putting that on topically. But,
2: but
0: collagen 8 is great because it's helping to get that collagen in our body internally.
2: Very interesting. Talking with our good friend Carla Jarrett, the VIM of VIM and Vigor's Collagen 8 today. She's going to be with us for a few more minutes talking about the many benefits of collagen 8, but jot the number down while you can, and I'll give you a great reason to call very, very quickly here in a moment. 1-800-622-THIN is the number, 1-800-622-8446. Again, that number is 1-800-622-THIN. Here's another satisfied customer that found some great results on collagen 8.
0: Hi, Sarah. How are you?
3: Hi, Carla. I'm fine.
0: Great. I understand you're doing great with collagen 8.
3: Yes, I am. I'm down 10 pounds and a whole size. I'm wearing jeans that I haven't been able to wear for several years.
0: Mm-hmm.
3: You know how we have big size and small size in our closet?
0: Mm-hmm.
3: Well, I'm into smaller size and I'm feeling great.
0: Good. You're on the skinny side of your closet.
3: Yes, I am.
0: Great. And I understand you lost most of your weight in your belly area.
3: Yes. Yeah, well, you know, it's hard to lose.
0: Yeah, that's where the weight tends to come on as we get older. But collagen is very good at focusing on that belly area. And I understand you are a little bit older, Sarah. How old are you?
3: 72.
0: 72 years old and you've lost 10 pounds, mostly in your belly.
3: Mm-hmm. Isn't that wonderful?
0: Yes, that is. And I understand that that was all within just a couple months, right?
3: Yes, it was.
0: Great. Now, did you start losing weight in the first couple weeks, Sarah, or when did the weight loss?
3: No, it wasn't until midway through the second month.
0: Okay, yes, that's why we try to encourage people to stay on collagenate for at least a few months. Some people do get weight loss right in the first couple weeks, but other times the collagen's working internally on other areas, and then all of a sudden the weight loss will kick in, because once you started losing, it sounds like it shed off pretty quickly.
3: It did. I take it every night, just before bed.
0: Good for you. So just a tablespoon with a glass of water right at bedtime.
3: Right.
0: And it's working that well for you. That seems to be pretty easy. Have you changed your diet much?
3: No, I have not.
0: Okay, so you've been eating the same, but just taking the tablespoon of collagenate.
3: Yes, absolutely. Well,
0: that's a pretty good thing.
3: I tried collagenate 2 years ago,
0: mm-hmm.
3: and that was my mistake. I just did it for 1 month,
0: oh.
3: and I didn't lose anything. And then, you know, I started hearing the ads again on the radio, and I said, I'm going to try it again and see what happens. So I'm so glad I did.
0: Good. Well, I'm glad you did, too.
3: And I'm sticking with it.
0: Yes. We encourage people to call us if they're not seeing weight loss towards the end of the first month, but we do find that that's common. A lot of times the better weight loss really kicks in the second month, sometimes even the third. For me, my knees felt better the first couple months, and then the weight loss kicked in later, like more in the third month. So everybody's a little bit different, but as with most natural products, it's best if you at least give it enough time to kick in.
3: Right, right.
0: Mm-hmm.
3: And it doesn't interfere with any of my other medications.
0: Yes, we find that too. We've worked with collagenate for over 12 years, and there's been no contraindications thus far with any other medications or diseases. Well, Sarah, it sounds like you're doing wonderful. Thank you so much for your time.
3: Well, thank you for your product.
0: You have a great rest of your day.
3: You too. Thank you, Carla.
0: Okay. Bye-bye.
2: You know, there again, Carla, we see that Sarah, here she is a little bit older in life. She's lost 10 pounds, mostly in her belly area. You know, it's interesting. I started losing weight right in the first couple of weeks on collagenate, and many others have mentioned that they did too, but Sarah mentioned that she did not start losing until the second month on collagenate. How long, Carla, does it usually take for someone to start noticing weight loss results with collagenate?
0: Well, some people get results right away. We've had people drop a pant size like you did within the first couple weeks.
2: Mm-hmm.
0: Other times, collagenate may be working internally first, and people may not even realize it, and then the weight loss kicks in the second or even third month. We've heard from several people where they had joint issues. You know, they noticed that their bursitis or their arthritis and their joints were feeling better the first few months, and then the weight loss kicked in even the third or the fourth month. The nice thing with Sarah is that she gave collagenate a try again. The first time she tried it a couple years ago, she only tried one bottle and stopped.
2: Mm-hmm.
0: And we find that happens sometimes. People just try one bottle and then they just stop taking it. Fortunately, Sarah decided to give it a try and this time tried two bottles and then ended up getting great results. So collagenate is a natural product. It's not a drug, and there's no diuretics or laxatives or anything like that. So it's not going to give that immediate false sense of losing weight.
2: Mm-hmm.
0: It's really promoting that true fat loss. But we definitely encourage people to call us if they're not seeing weight loss by the third or fourth week, to definitely call us, because then we can walk through things, see what they're doing, make sure they're taking it correctly, and then we can give them the best help possible.
2: Indeed. You know, Carla, we've heard from many of your customers with diabetes and or high blood pressure or high cholesterol issues. To that effect, is collagenate safe to take for the most part?
0: Yes, it has been. In fact, Sarah said that it didn't interfere with any of her medications, and we haven't had it interfere with anything. We've worked with collagenate for over 12 years, and up to now there's been no contraindications with any medications or diseases,
2: mm-hmm.
0: and it's safe. If people have a concern, by all means, they can take the ingredients or show the product to their doctor or their pharmacist, or they can have their doctor call us. A lot of doctors, of course, aren't familiar with collagenate, but we do have doctors that carry it and refer people to us, and we can talk to them and let them know what's in it. Most of the time, they can look at the ingredients and see that the ingredients are safe.
2: Very
0: safe. But, of course, if they need to, they can always give us a call.
2: Very good. And one question that we have, kind of a frequently asked question here about collagenate is, do you have to keep taking collagenate to keep the weight off?
0: No, you don't. You know, we've heard from Leonic, he's 21 now, and he lost 80 pounds on collagenate, but he's a good example of someone that has stopped it for a year or more at a time and has kept the weight off. Of course, you know, after the holidays, if you overdo it, we are human. The weight can creep back on, but there's not going to be a rebound over weight gain if we stop collagenate.
2: Right.
0: So people do tend to keep the weight off. what a lot of people like to do, like myself, is that we like to stay on collagenate like every other day or some sort of maintenance to keep the collagen in our system, because unfortunately most of us keep aging. Whether we like it or not, we keep aging, and as we age, we do lose collagen. So I look at it as a good supplement for getting collagen in my system. It really helps my knees a lot, plus it's good for the skin and the hair.
2: Mm-hmm. Very good. And I want a really great time to give the number right now. 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
4: Yes, I have more energy, and my muscle tone is getting a lot firmer. My clothes are fitting much better, and the cellulite that used to be there is disappearing, and I know it's because of the collagenate. Being a diabetic, the problem area is the midriff, and I have lost weight in that area as well. I'm very pleased with it.
5: I've been using collagenate now for about 2.5 months. I've gone up several notches on my belt, so my clothes are becoming outdated now because I've lost quite a bit of weight.
6: I'm doing fabulous. I had tried what I thought was collagenate probably about 10 or 15 years ago. I had bought the wrong product, and that's why it didn't work. But I didn't learn that till about 2 months ago when I bought for this time. Once I did and I started using it, oh my goodness, it is just shocking how my skin changed. All the dark circles I had around my eyes went away. In my middle section, oh my goodness, all the fat and fluid just start falling off like nobody's business.
2: Oh, well, it's just wonderful. You know, we have so many great, great customers of yours, Carla, that chime in and give us their story, and it's just wonderful. Our time is running out of us, Carla. That happens a lot, and so we just want to thank you so much for all that you do for our listeners and certainly for your time today. Thanks for joining us.
0: Thank you. You have a great rest of your day.
2: You too, Carla. 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
11: This is Kevin Coughlin for the Chairman's Hour with Brian Williams. We've been talking about aspects of American citizenship that are worth reclaiming. Today I want to talk about voting, because it's not only a sacred right, it's a responsibility of our citizenship. Not only to go vote, but to educate ourselves about the candidates and the issues that are going to be on the ballot. I hear a lot of people complain about the quality of the candidates and the choices that we have in November. And I always tell people that if you don't like our choices in November, then you have to go and vote in the spring. The number of people that vote in primary elections is very low. In 2016, Donald Trump and Hillary Clinton were selected as the nominees of their parties by only 14% of eligible American voters. That's quite a figure, and it speaks to the need for people to take the responsibility of voting very seriously. Voting in this country is based on faith. Faith that together, we collectively get it right when we cast our votes as a people. Generally speaking, throughout our history, that's been true. We've had good leaders and bad leaders, but the vote has
12: already and becomes the dream vacation you have been hoping for. Retirement on the horizon, Saturday afternoons at 4.
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Welcome to today's edition of Time in the Vineyard with pastor teacher Jeff Torin. 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

0: Romans 9, verse 1. I say the truth in Christ. I lie not. My conscience also bearing me witness in the Holy Ghost that I have great heaviness and continual sorrow in my heart. For I could wish that myself were accursed from Christ for my brethren, my kinsmen, according to the flesh, who are Israelites, to whom pertaineth the adoption and the glory and the covenants and the giving of the law and the service of God and the promises, whose are the fathers, and of whom concerning the flesh Christ came, who is over all, God blessed forever. Amen. These messages that we're about to do will be very significant depending on what you do with them. This is not a place to be entertained. This is a place to be equipped so that we can leave these walls and do the work of the ministry. We are here to be edified. We're here to get armed. And then we go outside the walls and we engage the culture. There's much discussion regarding Israel, mainly because of podcasters who are entertainers. Just to remind you, the podcasters do what they do because their job is to entertain you. Their job is to gain clicks. A lot of them make their money from these things. Someone at the likes of Candace Owen and or Tucker Carlson are not theologians and they should stay in their lane. But they choose to come into our lane, so then we address it. What Paul is referring to here is he's very much troubled. He says that he has continual sorrow in his heart and great heaviness. He says, for his kinsmen, the Hebrews, he calls them also the Israelites here. So what we want to do is we're going to spend several weeks on giving what the truth of God's word does. I will try to retain myself from giving my opinion. My opinion is no different than yours. We all have different opinions on this topic. It should not be divisive. The teaching of the authority of God's word should bring us to a unity. The last time that I taught on these things, we blew out a whole row of people. The irony of it was half the people said I was standing too strongly with Israel. The other half said that I wasn't standing strong enough, which is where it actually should be. We should be somewhere in the middle. We tell the truth. We don't sugarcoat things. That is just the way we're just Bible preachers. So as he's dealing with this here, he's dealing with his kinsmen. Paul is talking about the children of Abraham, the Hebrews, and the Israelites. Just out of the chute, we have to recognize there is a difference between a Jew and a Hebrew. To be a Jew is the religion. To be a Hebrew is the seed from which he comes. That is his nationality. That is his ethnicity. You can be a Hebrew with Hebrew blood, a child of Abraham, and not be a Jew. You can also be a Jew practicing Judaism, which actually you can't do really anymore. There is no temple. Without being a Hebrew. Those are not interchangeable words. A Hebrew and Israelite is separate. But as we look at this, we have to realize we're going to build this foundation so each message will build upon each other because that's the way Scripture is. It is line upon line, precept upon precept. If you miss the first sermon, you will come into the second one in the second act of the play with not much knowledge to know what's happening. So in verse 4, he says, who are Israelites, the Hebrews, the Jews, to whom pertaineth the adoption? The adoption means, in a very, very watered-down way, that God adopted them. He chose, on his own volition, to set his love upon them. That is his sovereign choice. When we go to the adoption services or foster care system, you have a choice to choose any child that you want. And we have the choice to set our love upon them. We don't even necessarily know them. You might just have met the child. You don't know if they're good or bad. And frankly, you don't care. You choose to set your love upon a child that may be good, may be bad. It doesn't matter. That is the adoption. He puts this in the list of things, the Israelites to whom pertains the adoption and the glory and the covenants on which we will spend some time on. Also, the giving of the law, which is included in the covenants, that would be the Mosaic covenant. And also, which is critical and important to understand, and the service of God and the promises. The services are important so that we understand all these things. Now, this is really important as we move forward. So what I'm going to do is you have to lay groundwork. There needs to be some biblical understanding within our bullets, within our guns, before we even get to these things. So, and you'll see that as it comes out toward the end regarding the services of God. So go over to Ephesians chapter 2, and we'll go to a very familiar passage to most of us in Ephesians 2. Paul is explaining what's happening. What are we doing? Why are we doing what we're doing? He says in verse 6 of Ephesians 2, he's raised us up together, made us sit together in heavenly places in Christ Jesus. That is our position. We're not there yet, but that is our positional seat. And he says, why? That in the ages to come, he might show the exceeding riches of his grace and his kindness toward us through Christ Jesus. The purpose of what he's about to say, the main focus is not what is done now, but the effects that what we do now on the future. It isn't about right now. The concept of your best life now and focusing on the here and now is a very foreign concept to the church. That is new. That is an American kind of flavor that has been disrupted, is polluted. We don't live for today, although we enjoy today. But he says here, the purpose of raising us up together is so that in the ages to come, he has a deed for us, the effects of the future. And then we come into the very famous verses of justification. How does a person get saved? How does a person become redeemed? It is the doctrine of justification. He tells us in verse 8 and 9, and many of you can quote it. For by grace are you saved through faith, that not of yourselves, it is the gift of God, not of works, lest any man should boast. That is the doctrine of justification. Now, we're going to progress to the next verse outside or beyond the doctrine of justification, and we are going to move into the doctrine of sanctification. Now, if you don't get this right, you will miss the boat. This is the foundation. This misunderstanding of what we're about to look at, which seems very simple, but if you miss it, that's why we have different denominations. That is why we had a Reformation in the 1500s. Because the Reformers and the Catholics, and then later on, all the different splinters of the denominations did not understand the difference between justification and sanctification. Two separate doctrines. And you're going to see it right now, as clear as day. So you would think anybody with a mind should see these things. But the devil has blinded their mind. So don't let it happen. Very easily understood, the doctrine of justification. By grace are you saved, through faith, not of yourselves. It is a gift. It's not of works. You can't boast. You are saved by grace alone, faith alone, Christ alone. faith alone, but progress to the doctrine of sanctification in the next verse. And this is key. For or because, why are you saved and redeemed? Not just for redeemed sake. We are saved for or because we are his workmanship, created in Christ Jesus unto good works, which God has before ordained, sometimes preordained way in the past, before we were even born. He has before ordained that we should walk in them. So you are saved by grace, justified, justification. You are justified, declared righteous. A judicial act whereby God declares us righteous for a purpose. And in that purpose, we transfer to sanctification. Then it is by, we are workmanship. We are created to good works. And God has ordained this plan, this task, or our assignment before we were even born. So you have to understand that. We are saved not just to be saved. We are not saved just so that we escape hell. We are saved for a purpose. Rightly dividing the word of truth. So let's just recap for our own. Justification is grace alone, faith alone, Christ alone. Sanctification is grace and deeds. You can't even do good deeds without his help. Because Paul says, within me dwells no good thing. So sanctification is grace and deeds and work. Now, if we were to just straighten this out in the 1500s, we would not have denominations. But men are prideful, and I'm right. We go over to Romans 4, Paul elaborates that. This is not a new concept for Paul, and he writes it. Now, he is so clear about these things that there have been church fathers that declared Paul the apostle a heretic. And in fact, if Paul were to be the pastor of this church, a lot of you would leave. If Paul was the apostle of a lot of churches, people would leave. Actually, if Jesus was the pastor of a lot of churches, a lot of people would leave. But we bow to the authority of the Word of God, and so we look at this. And now, of course, just remember that we're dealing with the covenants. We're dealing with the Abrahamic covenant and others. And so I'm going to stay in that lane with Romans chapter 4. He explains justification and sanctification. Verse 1 of chapter 4. What shall we say then that Abraham our father, as pertaining to the flesh, has found? What happened to him? For if Abraham were justified, justification, if Abraham were justified by works, he has whereof to glory, but not before God. For what saith the scripture? Abraham believed God. That was it. He believed God, and it was counted unto him for righteousness. Now, to him that worketh is the reward not reckoned of grace, but of debt. So if you're trying to work your way to heaven, you don't earn grace, you only earn debt. Abraham was not a good guy. Abraham was a pagan. He was a pagan in the land of Ur, the Chaldees. He worshipped many, many gods. Pantheism, polytheism. He was a pagan, an idolater. He wasn't good. No better than the thief on the cross that looked to Jesus and said, Lord, remember me when you come into your kingdom. And Jesus says, today you will be with me in paradise. He was never a good guy. Neither are you. Neither am I. Faith alone, grace alone, Christ alone. He's saying this. And then in verse 5, he says, but to him that worketh not, but believeth on him that justifies the ungodly, his faith is counted for righteousness. So again, it's not good deeds. He says even the ungodly are justified by faith alone, Christ alone. Then what happens through the Pauline legal letter that he's writing, he progresses from justification. The next step then is what do we do with this? Well, we already told us we're created under good works. So what follows justification is sanctification. Now, I know some of you are already glossing over in your eyes because we are in systematic theology 101, and I get it. Follow along. We're going to get there. So we go over to the sanctification. We progress to that and a couple pages to the right to Romans chapter 6. You can see the progression because he says after he has fully lined the idea of justification, grace alone, faith alone, somebody's going to ask a question, well, if we're saved by grace, then why do we got to behave good at all? The heathen do that. We're not heathen. But he knows it. So verse 1, what shall we say then? Shall we continue in sin that grace may abound? No, of course not. God forbid. After our eyes are open, after we receive the new birth, while we are yet sinners, we advance to learn, grow, and serve. That is verse 12. So then he says, in the doctrine of sanctification, let not sin therefore reign in your mortal body. You have something to do with sanctification. It is grace and deeds. And the key word that you're going to see here that you might want to circle is the word yield. Look at it in verse 13. He says, neither yield at ye your members as instruments of unrighteousness unto sin, but yield yourselves unto God. We see these signs in the streets all the time. Most of us pay no attention and just plow right through and just cause accidents. But we know what it's supposed to be. You're supposed to yield yourself. Yield to oncoming traffic. You have to have control of yourself, self-control. You pull forward carefully, and you see what's happening, and you watch for traffic to come. You, it is your job to yield yourself. And it's by grace alone that you have this power to decide to hit the brakes or the gas. It is yielding. It is something that we must do. See how it's very separate from salvation? Salvation is a gift of God. Sanctification, you better yield yourself. Or else. He says it again in the end of verse 16. Know ye not that to whom ye yield yourselves, servants to obey, his servants you are. Again, sanctification is grace and growth, exercising grace and effort, works, deeds, and service. To interchange these doctrines, you will constantly hit rocks and sandbars. To not understand these things would be like becoming a Marine, where you are drafted into the Marine Corps. You receive a uniform, but you never receive any training or orders. This is key to all of Scripture. Now that we have that basis of the base of Scripture in our mind, now we can move forward with the covenants that we've discussed. So go back to Genesis 12, and we can see these things flowing, not in the print, but in between the lines. So as we're dealing with the nation of Israel, we have to go to the Abrahamic covenant. This was dealt with recently by Ted Cruz in a very shameful way. It was dealt with Tucker, also blind. He's Episcopalian. They are not noted for Scripture. Also, this was very much so embarrassed by Mike Huckabee, our ambassador to Israel. I was thoroughly embarrassed at him. Shame on him. He is the pastor. He has been in the work of the Word of God for years, and he publicly embarrassed Christianity. The Abrahamic covenant is the foundations of the Hebrews. Verse 1 of chapter 12 of Genesis. Now the Lord had said unto Abram, get thee out of thy country, and from thy kindred and from thy father's house unto a land that I will show thee. And I will make of thee a great nation. That's the nation of Israel, eventually. And I will bless thee and make thy name great, and thou shalt be a blessing. That is the purpose, is that he could be a blessing. Now it gets totally distorted, and the nation of Israel is not being a blessing right now, which they should. Instead of warring with other nations, they are supposed to be a blessing. And then he even gives part of this covenant is with the foreign nations and with foreign people. He says this, is critical to understand. I will bless them that bless thee and curse him that curses thee. In thee shall all the families of the earth be blessed. Now, this covenant is under the realm or the umbrella of the doctrine of justification. You notice there are no prerequisites here. There are no requirements. He just tells Abraham, the sinner from the pagan from Ur, leave your land. I'm going to use you. I'm going to save you. And then I'm going to use you. And it's not only him, but it's his progeny unto your seed. Abraham, Isaac, Jacob, and on down. The purpose of this function is the services that Paul is referring to in Romans chapter 9, to bless all the families. He elaborates it further if you jump over to chapter 15 and verse 1. It is confirmed, again, this covenant. After these things, the word of the Lord came unto Abram in a vision, saying, fear not, Abram, I am thy shield and thy exceeding great reward. And Abram said, Lord, God, what wilt thou give me, seeing I go childless? And the steward of my house is Eleazar of Damascus. How am I going to get this blessing of my seed when I don't even have any kids? Verse 3, Abram said, behold, to me thou hast given no seed. And lo, one born in my house is mine heir. Behold, the word of the Lord came unto him, saying, this shall not be thine heir, but he that shall come forth out of thine own bowels shall be thine heir. And what he is saying there is the Hebrew line that is about to begin from Abraham's loins is miraculous. That is a key. Because the podcasters are saying they're not even in the line of Abraham. Let's do a DNA test. Oh. Because the line itself is miraculous. He had a child at 99 years old. It is a miracle. And so the creation and the preservation of said line is actually miraculous. So he brings him forth abroad and said, look now toward heaven and tell the stars if thou be able to number them. And he said unto him, so shall thy seed be. And he believed in the Lord, and he accounted it to him for righteousness. He believed him. And he said unto him, I am the Lord that brought thee out of Ur of the Chaldees to give thee this land to inherit it. And he said, Lord, whereby shall I know that I shall inherit it? Now, do you see the reality of this here? God is saving this pagan. He's saving him for a purpose. Abraham believes, but barely. Look at the genuine. Lord, I believe you. But whereby shall I know? How will I know, though? That's normal. God knows that we have struggle with faith. I believe, but help my unbelief. How shall I know that I shall inherit it? And then look at the complicated Oriental Mesopotamian culture that we see here. Verse 9, he said unto him, take me an heifer 3 years old, a she-goat of 3 years old, a ram of 3 years old, a turtle dove and young pigeon. Take a bunch of animals. And he took unto him all these and divided them in the midst. He cuts them in half. This is contractual business. We have lawyers and contracts. And these days, the contracts were via animals because everything had to do with eating. So there was animals, you cut them in half, and you split them and lay them each one piece against another, but the birds he didn't divide. Verse 11, look what happens. Very interesting. When the fowls came down upon the carcasses, Abraham drove them away. As soon as this contract is going to take place between God and Abraham, devils fly out of the sky. Vultures fly out of the sky to disrupt what's happening. They try to peck away at what, and they're trying to stop what is happening. And then, in fact, in verse 12, it says, and when the sun was going down, a deep sleep fell upon Abram, and lo, a horror of great darkness fell upon him. That is demons and darkness. The king of darkness is infiltrating his dream. His psyche is being bombarded by the evil one. Do you know that angels listen to what we say because they give intelligence? Angels and the devil, they're not omniscient. They don't know all things like God does. They find out things by way of the pulpit, by way of talking, by way of your thoughts. Devils and demons are sent to us to listen to what we say and what our plans are to, so that they can disrupt our plans. Verse 13, he said unto Abram, know of a surety that thy seed shall be a stranger in a land that is not theirs. He doesn't even have a bunch of kids yet. And Abraham is being told by God, your family is going to have a bullseye on them by the evil arch enemy himself. All the legions of devils will be against you. And at one point, down.
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8: With SRN News, I'm Bob Agnew in Washington. OpenAI's CEO Sam Altman has met with Senator Bernie Sanders to discuss public ownership on AI companies. That's a meeting for that highlighted the tensions between AI powerhouses and policymakers. President Trump also expressed interest in the idea, showing how the two politicians, fueled by populism, are embracing the concept. But concerns about AI's impact are growing, with backlash over data centers in local communities and job prospects. Putting the brakes on AI is a concern of Anthropic. It's proposing that top AI companies coordinate a way to pause the development of advanced AI systems in the event that they become too powerful and too dangerous. The company behind the Claude chatbot says the technology is improving so quickly there is a risk that humans could eventually lose control of its development. This is SRN News.
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17: 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This is Jerry Serino of From the Median podcast, sponsored by Cleveland Right to Life. Thank you so much, as always, for joining me. I really appreciate all of you listening and following us on social media. Please go to Cleveland RTL for Right to Life on any of the social media apps. You can find us there and you can follow us and connect us and share some of our great content with others, hoping that as many people as possible can follow us and listen to this show. Speaking of social media, our biggest platform of growth is in the area of Instagram. Instagram, for those of you that aren't as familiar with all the different social media, old guys like me use Facebook, and younger people, our younger generation, are big on Instagram. We at Cleveland Right to Life and myself are on both, as well as others. But what I love about Instagram is there's a lot of really young people who are really strong pro-lifers. And I love finding them and bringing them on the show to help give faith and hope to all of our listeners and all of us my age, that there are great young conservative pro-life people out there. One of those individuals is Madeline. She is joining me today from her dorm room in college, and I'll let her share as much as she wants about where she goes to school and what she does and things like that. But she's here to just talk about her pro-life passion and what she is doing. Madeline, thanks for joining me.
18: Thank you so much for having me on.
17: Yeah, excellent. So let's just, you know, talk right away about your, you know, what you're doing. So what caused you to say, hey, there are lots of issues out there that are great and wonderful, but this issue, you go by your email, I think is what, Madeline Joy Pro-Life or something like that is what it is. And, you know, why this issue?
18: I was looking at TikTok, actually. I was scrolling on TikTok Lives. They have this live feature. I had just gotten TikTok, I think, about 3 years ago. And I was scrolling through that particular feature, and I was seeing all these different debates and things like that. And one of those was about abortion. And I thought about different political issues before, but not super deeply or anything like that. So I was sitting and listening for a few minutes, and I was kind of thinking about what I would be saying if I was up there, because I'd heard about abortion, obviously, but I just didn't really know what procedures kind of went into all of that. And I was kind of worried about it because I ended up actually requesting up to go talk to these people, and I was kind of getting their thoughts and stuff like that. And I realized, wow, I really don't know how to argue this issue at all, because I know technically abortion is wrong, but because I've heard that before, but I don't know why I believe that. So I ended up getting off the live and I started doing my own research about the different abortion procedures, the abortion pill, and all of that. And it was really horrifying to me because it had been something that I definitely heard a lot about, but it wasn't something that was really talked about because I was homeschooled. Mm-hmm. And the people that I was around just kind of said, you know, I'm pro-life, but it wasn't much that was talked about, I guess, because people didn't want to get into the graphic details of it. And so I ended up getting exposed to all this victim imagery. So I saw all these pictures and these videos of these babies that had been aborted. And that's something that really, really broke my heart. And that was something where I wanted to begin to form arguments

0: by example, and they corrected us when we're wrong, and we just kind of understood the right way, the right and wrong. So, you know, how were you kind of brought up?
1: That's pretty much how it was for me. I mean, my mom and dad were both very present in my life. And so growing up, we would go to church together, and my mom homeschooled me for a while, and then she would send me to these different classes. And then I ended up being in private school, two different private schools for about a year. But my parents, I mean, I'd hear them listening to stuff on the radio or Daily Wire videos, mostly my mom. And so I would hear, she wouldn't sit me down and be like, you're pro-life, you're this, you're Republican, whatever. But she would have me listen to these videos with her. So we didn't really discuss it too much up until the past couple of years where I was really interested in this too. But I did get a lot of exposure where I'd be thinking about it a little bit, not too much because I was young. But yeah, that's mostly where I got exposed to these kinds of issues. And then in our homeschooling curriculum and everything, we didn't really talk too much about politics, but it was very Bible-based. So that's where I got my morals from in understanding of what's right and wrong. It was based off of the Bible. I was very involved with Bible quizzing and all this different stuff. I mean, homeschooling was very Bible based.
0: And so you had mentioned before we started recording that you're in college, and you're welcome to say the college on air if you want. You don't have to, but I will say that it is a Christian college. And again, you could choose to decide if you want to name it. Curious as to what your experience has been with at college, maybe two separate questions here at a Christian college, with your pro-life views, you know, what it's like. Do you find a lot of people on your side, against, and so on? And how do you handle it? And what about in the outside of college, you know, going out, friends, people who aren't at school, maybe people from your neighborhood, and, you know, do they see your views and do they ever challenge you?
1: So I go to a Christian college, and the community here, I would say for the most part, tends to all hold pretty similar values. Some people think that the college is really strict. I think most people differ on the rules, but not really morals. But we have chapel every day, which I love. So every morning we'll have that for about 45 minutes. And then we have church services on Wednesday nights and Sundays that we go to. So everyone here is pretty well grounded in their understanding of the Bible. So they do pretty much have the same morals. It's a private college. So most people that are coming here chose to come here. So, I mean, it's a pretty good community. I love my friends that I've met here. I'm very close with them. My best friends go here. My boyfriend goes here. So I really do love it. And we don't really get out that much as far as getting outside of the school. I mean, we have a Young Republicans group that I'm a part of, but I don't really get too much exposure to people that disagree with me. One of my best friends from home, because I'm in a completely different state at home than at college, but she's actually the complete opposite of me. She's an atheist. She's more left-leaning for sure. Mm-hmm. She had a completely different upbringing than me. So we were kind of raised together. We've known each other since we were little, but so she's like a sister to me, but we do not believe the same things at all. So that's probably really the only person in my life that has completely opposite views. I would say the people that I hold close to me, for the most part, do tend to have the same values.
0: How do you, it's interesting, your friend, how does that friendship or relationship go? I mean, it would seem like you're not just opposites, you're polar opposites.
1: Yeah.
0: You know, her being an atheist, and I don't know what her stance is on abortion. I'm going to presume she's pro-choice, right? And, but it's, you know, we don't want to, for lack of a better word, you know, divorce ourselves from people like that in your life, because the hope would be is that she's influenced by you.
1: Yeah.
0: Right. So, but how does it go? I mean, do you guys talk about these things, or do you just kind of separate them from your friendship?
1: I mean, it's a normal friendship. We do talk about it occasionally.

0: definitely. It's something that I've talked to her about my faith. She actually did go to the same church as me for a little while, but then she ended up moving, and that just, I mean, she moved about an hour away from me, so she wasn't going to church really much after that. But, yeah, I mean, we don't avoid the conversation. We do talk about it pretty frequently because, I mean, she knows that I post on Instagram. She's actually been in one of my videos. And, I mean, we don't avoid the conversation, but other than that, I mean, we talk about our lives. We talk about what's going on with us because, I mean, we don't get to see each other much anymore because I'm away at college. She's still back at home. So a lot of it's, you know, catching up on what the other person is doing. We go hang out a lot when I'm back at home. So she'll come over, we'll go hang out, something like that. But I mean, we're able to just, I don't know, we have other things that we really like and we enjoy. So we like going and watching movies together, or we like cooking food together, stuff like that. But as far as like deep conversations, we are able to have those for sure.
1: What about feedback on social media? Do you get comments from people, and do you respond to them? And what are some of the more common comments you get?
0: I do get a lot of comments on social media. It kind of depends on how well my videos are doing or what videos have been doing well. So I'll get a lot of comments in DMs, and a lot of them are very positive, and people will message me and they'll say, I love what you're doing. And I love trying to respond to as many of those as possible. I can't respond to everything, unfortunately.
1: Yeah.
0: I mean, busy college life and everything, but I do try and respond to a lot of those, and those are very encouraging. But I also do get quite a few hate comments, and that's been something that I've really had to work through since I started doing social media, and a lot of hateful DMs as well. So those I tried not to let bother me so much. I kind of tend not to read my comment sections too much anymore. I used to read almost every single comment. I still wouldn't have time to respond, but I did used to read a lot, and I don't do that anymore. I do get a lot of DMs. I've had to go to the police probably twice about that. So I've gotten some different threats. Those aren't quite as common, but that it definitely has happened. Probably the most common type of comments I get are like, you're not pro-life, you're pro-birth.
1: Yeah.
0: Just random, like this type of arguments you would typically hear, or people saying, the newest thing has been your president eats babies, which is such a weird and ignorant thing to say. Yeah, definitely lots of comments referring to the pro-life. Is it really pro-life if you do this, this, and this, whatever?
1: Yeah, I mean, I can imagine some of those things. What did you have a recollection of the cases where you had to call authorities? Was there a particular post that was in reference to that someone reacted to, or was it in general?
0: I'm not sure what it came after, to be honest, because it was just a DM. So it wasn't like it was just under one of my posts. Someone had DM'd me that they were going to use my videos or my pictures to make these AI deepfake videos of me and distribute them. And they said specifically birth fetish chat rooms or something. So they sent me this weird, long, graphic message, and then they were saying some stuff about shooting me, putting a bullet in my head, stuff like that. And this, I've been getting quite a few of these messages from these anonymous accounts where it would be not the same account, but the messages would be very similar to where it made me think it was probably the same person.
1: Yeah.
0: But that's something where I filed a report, at least just so that authorities would be aware. I know there's not much they can really do at this point, but I did want to at least have that on record that that happened.
1: Yeah, no, that's good. That's good that you do that. It needs to be. Okay, so I understand you can't respond to all of the messages that you get and comments. I mean, there could be, depending on how well a video or a post performs, right? You could get thousands, you can get two, right? That's happened to me, right? But one that you had mentioned that, hey, Madeline, you're not pro-life, you're just pro-birth, right? So we get that a lot, that you only care about the baby until it's born. Then once it's born, you pro-lifers don't care. Now, there's nothing further from the truth, of course, but how do you respond to that? You know, now if someone listening is like, oh, I heard that Madeline is on this show, I'm going to listen because I've followed her and I've commented on some of her stuff, and maybe there's someone that commented something like this. How would you respond to, you're pro-life, Madeline, but you're not pro-life, you're pro-birth?
0: I would probably tell them that, I mean, I would probably, the first thing I would ask is, what are you doing to help babies after they're born? Because pro-life people do tend to be the ones that are adopting babies. They tend to be the ones that are helping out at pregnancy resource centers, where they give resources to the mothers, not just while they're pregnant, but after the baby is born as well. I know so many pro-lifers who stick with women who they've actually convinced to choose life, and they'll actually put on baby showers for the person, or they'll, you know, be there to watch this baby grow up. There's so many examples of that. But I would say that pro-lifers are typically the ones that care more about the newborn babies than pro-choicers. Now, pro-choicers may have some sort of organizations out there I'm not entirely aware of, but I know pro-lifers have so many. And I mean, Students for Life helps out, Live Action helps out, there's Let Them Live, so many organizations. There's actually, I saw some statistic that there's actually a lot more, I think it's 3 pregnancy resource centers for every 1 Planned Parenthood. And those are places where they'll help you out while you're pregnant, but they will also help you out after your baby is born.
1: Yeah, that number is actually probably even greater as far as the number of resources for people, crisis pregnancy centers. I mean, if you include churches, if you include just, you know, regular old private organizations, you would mention Let Them Live and others. It's probably quadruple or even 10 times as many as the Planned Parenthoods or abortion clinics that are out there. For sure. Curious as to, being a young person with social media that's so prominent, you're in college, you're busy. Where do you find your information? Where do you get your sort of your news or of things that are going on, whether it's, you know, hey, the president had a State of the Union address the other night, what was it about? Or any issue that's going on, where are you and your friends typically getting updated or information?
0: I know I get a lot of updates from X, but that's not where I get my information from. Normally I'll see a notification about something and I'll be curious about it. So what I normally go to is Ground News. And that's I love it so much because you can see articles from both the center, the right, and the left. You can kind of see a bias comparison and all of that. So that's where I typically like to get my information. Then I'll look at a couple different sources to see what exactly happened. For example, the State of Union address from the other day, I saw this thing about Ilhan Omar yelling at Trump. So I looked up the article. So I pulled up a couple different ones, one from CNN, one from Fox News, one from The Hill, one from Politico. So Ground News is great for that because it shows you all the different articles that are on that specific topic.
1: I'm just curious as to what did you find when you saw the different news outlets reporting on the same thing? What bias or non-bias did you find?
0: The biggest comparison I saw, there honestly wasn't too much of a difference. CNN was more about afterwards what happened, like asking her why she said what she said, and she was kind of reporting back to them on that. They were just interviewing her, whereas The Hill was more, I would say, like, there wasn't really a bias there. They were just saying what happened, explaining what Trump had said before, what she said, and then what he said afterwards. I didn't really see too much of a difference. Fox was more about focusing on how she interrupted, I would say, and CNN was a bit more wanting to know her side of it, I guess.
1: Did you watch the State of the Union, just out of curiosity?
0: I didn't have time to watch the whole thing. I've been able to see, like, bits and pieces, but not much yet, just because of all these assignments. Wednesday is actually my busiest day for college, so I haven't been able to watch much yet, but I'm hoping to. I've been having some clips I've been seeing on Instagram a little bit, and I've been wanting to look more into it.
1: I notice in on your social media page, are you okay sharing your social media, how people can connect with you?
0: Oh, yeah.
1: Okay, go ahead and share it with everybody.
0: Yeah, on Instagram, it's just maddiejoy.prolife. And on TikTok, I'm not really as active. I would say Instagram's kind of my main platform. I don't really... I try not to use TikTok because I really don't like it that much. But on TikTok, it's just maddiejoyprolife without the dot between joy and pro-life.
1: Gotcha. Okay. So everyone, you know, go and follow her, if you, especially if you're young or if you want to have some further hope in our youth that they're doing great things. You can follow her on either of those. If you're not on either of those platforms, get on them. I mean, I know, you know, social media for some people my age and older is they're scared of it or they don't like it, but there is a lot of good, including us. Cleveland Right to Life is on social media, so it is a good thing. Looking at your Christian faith, if I can get, you know, a little personal in a sense, do you have a favorite Bible verse or Bible story or something that you know really is something you turn to a lot?
0: I would say the biggest thing right now, which I'm actually doing my project on for school, is Esther 4. Specifically Esther chapter 4, because in verse 14, which I have that in my bio on Instagram, but it's basically Mordecai is talking to Esther because she's afraid to go to the king because she's trying to save her people. And he tells her, you were born at such a time as this. So basically telling her, you were born at this specific time for a specific reason, and God has you here for his will. And that's something that I really remind myself of a lot, because it can be hard posting on social media and just seeing all this feedback. And I know some people probably at my college or back at home don't like what I'm doing, or just, you know, send it around because, you know, people like to talk.
1: Yeah.
0: And I have to remind myself that God put this passion in my heart for a reason. And there's nothing that, you know, man can do to me. It's just simply obeying the will of God is the most important thing. And that's what I want to do.
1: Yeah. And it's funny, is that the, I'm not always the best at remembering the different books and the different verses. There are some people who seemingly like they memorize the whole Bible and they know every chapter and verse, and it's crazy. Is this the story where Esther has to, she's an Israelite, she a Hebrew, and she's, asking the king not to destroy the Israelites. Is that the correct thing? Where she goes to the king and says, pleads for them. Was that correct?
0: Yeah. She puts her life on the line because, she goes to the king of Persia. He was gathering up all these wives after I think he sent away his one wife for some reason or another. She didn't want to appear in front of this, party, I guess he was having. And so she wasn't the queen anymore. So he wanted a new one. And so they rounded up all these people, and he didn't know she was Jewish, but, he picked Esther. And so she, in order to go before the king, I mean, that puts her life on the line, because if he doesn't hold out his scepter to her, then she's killed. But she went before him, he held out his scepter, and she was able to invite him to a dinner and then another dinner. And she basically from there got to expose what was going on behind the scenes with actually this guy who was an advisor to him, who was trying to, he didn't like Mordecai, which was her cousin. And so she exposed that whole plot to destroy all of the Jewish people.
1: Well, Madeline, thanks for taking the time. I really appreciate you coming on and sharing a little bit about yourself and your pro-life views and passions. And I wish you the best out there in continuing to evangelize on our pro-life views. The fight will continue, and as you get older, it'll be maybe even much more difficult as we're out there. So really appreciate it. Can you give one more time, and we'll have all of this on fromthemedian.org and everywhere else, but if you can share one more time your social media.
0: Yeah, it's on Instagram, maddiejoy.prolife. And on TikTok, just Maddie Joy Pro-Life.
1: Excellent. Well, everyone, please connect with her. As I said, get on the various social media platforms. Follow Maddie. Follow us as well. And Madeline, thanks so much for coming on. I really appreciate you being here. It was great talking with you.
0: Thank you so much. I appreciate it.
1: Yes, absolutely. And thank all of you for listening to this episode of From the Median Podcast. We will see you next time. Thank you so much for listening. And please remember that life is our greatest gift from God. 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
9: 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They are also saying that Iran will move to fully close the Strait of Hormuz as a response.
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0: Well, good morning. Welcome to the Great Fox and the Boomer Show. This is Gene Dodaro. Not even though you don't recognize my voice. Little husky in the furlin. What was I saying?
1: You're saying good morning.
0: Good morning.
1: Yeah. And you're going to tell them that I'm going to tell them why we have the show.
0: Okay. Yes. Did you hear that? No. Now you know that the Boomer's going to tell you why we have this show.
1: Yep. That's right. On its 33rd season.
0: Yeah.
1: And now, Northeast Ohio Radio.
0: Wow.
1: Incredible, isn't it?
0: What happened to 33 years?
1: One third of a century.
0: Yeah.
1: Isn't that amazing?
0: It is. Well, hey, I won't talk about my age.
1: Yeah.
0: talk about times.
1: It's almost going. One third of your life.
0: Yeah. the bad part, the bad word there is almost.
1: Yeah. Almost one half of mine.
0: Oh, my gosh.
1: Yeah. All right. Well, folks, the reason we have this show is to give you educational tips and suggestions in how to make your money work smarter, earn more, and last longer.
0: A whole lot longer.
1: Today's no different. If you get something to write with, something to write on, get your smartphone out, enter us into your contacts under the Gray Fox and the Boomer Show, then give us a call. When you give us a call, we'll give you information about the Gray Fox and the Boomer. We'll give you information about the products we suggest, the fixed and fixed indexed annuities. But most importantly, we'll give you information about the strategies we suggest, the micromanagement strategy and the split fund retirement strategies that Mr. Gene Dodaro, the Gray Fox, designed, implemented to his own retirement more than 56 years ago.
0: Wow.
1: Yeah, really wow.
0: Wow.
1: Well, he still uses them. We still use them. Our clients still use them. And we're offering them to you today, folks, because
0: they work.
1: That's right. So get ready to write. Get ready to enter us into your contacts under the Gray Fox and Boomer Show. Then give us a call at
0: 216-328-2005.
1: That's 216-328-2005.
0: Well, this is probably a little bit of repetition, but it's funny that I was out visiting, time going by. I was out visiting, and many of you folks probably remember Gen X Jay.
1: Right.
0: Jay is my oldest son, and now Jay is a grandfather. And, you know, we try to visit. He comes in because he lives about 30.
1: That's about an hour. Yeah.
0: Yeah, he's about an hour away.
1: Yeah.
0: And he had for a long time, he had his own radio show down there. He was with us for a while, and then when he went down there, but it unfortunately not his fault, but the station down there was screwing up.
1: Huh.
0: So he said, you know, he didn't really need them.
1: Right.
0: Because he had plenty of business already. He still
1: does seminars. I know he does seminars.
0: He does.
1: Yeah.
0: And he does real well.
1: Yeah, because he not only had a radio, well, we did the radio, started the radio show with him down in Worcester, not only on one station, but two stations,
0: right,
1: an AM and an FM. But he also was doing radio in Mansfield. I don't know if you knew that. But he still does seminars out there, and he does very well because you taught him well. I mean, you brought him from Texas up to teach him the business.
0: Right.
1: So you taught him everything we know and you know.
0: What's so it's a funny thing here is that we were, as I told you, we do, of course, try maybe at least once a month to visit each other.
1: Right.
0: Either he comes here or we go down there, and we like to go down there because many times we go down just to go to Kidron and some of the Amish places. But he's always something. You know, what I do, he does 10 times better.
1: He's a go-getter.
0: He is.
1: Yeah. He drives a little harder than we do.
0: Oh, he does.
1: Yeah, a little bit harder.
0: He As you know, and we've talked about it, and the guy knows, I'm a coin collector. I've always enjoyed coin. It started, and this is probably an old story, started with my dad finding a particular penny. And I won't go to the long story that goes with that. But now that you're talking, folks, you're talking back the 1940s,
1: right.
0: The late 1940s, but still the 1940s. We're not talking about last week, you know. But my dad, you know, held the penny in his hand for a minute, and he said, you know, it, with his Italian accent, you know, he said, this must be something, you know. So he looked through the penny drawer, and he took out every penny that wasn't like the regular pennies, right? But the one he had in his hand was very unique. And I'll tell you how unique. He got $247 for one penny.
1: Right. In the 40s.
0: Yeah, in the 40s.
1: That's
0: right.
1: Like at least a month's pay.
0: Oh my gosh.
1: Yeah, from one penny.
0: And so he started, and my mother, Ma, as we called her, and she's a nice lady. Both my folks, as you probably remember, were from the old country, from Italy. That's the old country. But because of him, I start saving nickels, dimes, quarters, half dollars, and dollars. And folks, I've probably told you, but there's two things you want to look at. There, the silver dollar coins. Now, many of you probably remember. That's okay. It doesn't hurt to know again. There's the bicentennials. One is a Eisenhower dollar, and it's a silver dollar. The difference between this and the next dollar I tell you about is that this dollar is like so many of our coins. The outside is silver, but it's actually on top of a layer of copper.
1: Right.
0: So talk about getting a penny. So, there's actually a quarter that does also celebrates the 1776 to 1976 time.
1: And there's also a half dollar.
0: Yes. But these are, so, and then there's the, and I'll just go through this, there's the new walking Liberty coin, which is all silver, and it tells you right on the back, if you flip it over, it'll tell you, it says 1 ounce of fine silver.
1: Right.
0: 1 ounce of fine silver. Now, there's some people say, well, silver is only worth, you know.
1: Well, it's hovering between $75 and $80 right now.
0: But remember this. This is a coin, okay? The coin, if it was just a piece of silver, it'd be worth whatever the coin. But this is worth a lot more than that because it is a coin, and you want to keep it as nice shape as you can.
1: Right.
0: And surprisingly, there's also a nickel that is totally nickel. And it's a, my memory isn't what it used to be. And I want to tell you something. My memory isn't what it used to be. What is the year on this again? Come on, you. Hello.
1: If it's all nickel, it was probably a little bit older, I would think.
0: Yeah, it is. And I'm trying to find the date, but
1: I know they've come out with a new one. They've got some new coins where they're stamping them with the 250th anniversary of the United States of America on them. I just picked up some new ones, but they're basically they're not 100% silver, or but they stamped them. Not only that, but they also have made a $2 bill for the 250th birthday of the United States.
0: Yeah.
1: And it's a colored $2 bill. So I picked up a couple of them.
0: Did you?
1: Yeah.
0: Oh, good.
1: Yeah. Yeah. Figuring at some point in time, they'll be worth something. A little bit more than what I paid.
0: Let's hope so.
1: Yeah. If not, they're nice. They're commemorative.
0: That's right.
1: But, you know, a lot of times when people say that I'm investing in silver or I'm investing in gold, a lot of times it's in coins.
0: Yeah.
1: And, you know, you basically have to have a buyer.
0: Sure.
1: You know, if you have a buyer that's going to give you a deal where you're going to make a little bit more money than what you bought them at, because, of course, if that's the reason you're doing it, then you want to sell high and buy low, right?
0: That's right.
1: Just like in the market and buying stocks.
0: Right.
1: So, I mean, if it's fine silver, if it's 100% silver or if it's 100% gold, and a lot of times you have to be aware that a lot of times they only encase maybe lead or copper or something in the gold or silver.
0: Right.
1: And, you know, when you find out that there's a gold coin that's not worth $4,400 or $4,500 for that gold coin, that it's just has the gold wrapped around the lead or whatever it is. So, and you can tell by the price. You know, you see it for $9.99 or $19.99. That's not a gold coin. So you have to be aware of that. Yeah. They may look nice. They may be commemorative. But right. even the presidential dollars, which they quit minting, they stopped, I think, up to Ronald Reagan. So they minted all the presidents up to Ronald Reagan, and they stopped because, of course, H.W. Bush was still alive, and they couldn't mint one for him, but he passed away, and they quit making them. But you purchased them for, and, you know, you purchase 1,000, I purchase $100 from you, you know, and Jay would purchase $100 from you. But that whole series intact is worth more than the value of those dollars, even though they're not gold.
0: Right.
1: So to a collector, they're worth more. So, but I see it as a hedge, you know, to protect your paper dollars.
0: Sure.
1: And if they, you know, we lose our position in the world market as the primary payment, then you know, the world currency, then you have a hedge. And you have actual silver, you have actual gold.
0: Yeah.
1: But if you're doing it for collecting, you need a buyer. Yeah. So, and it could be fun. You can teach kids about money by using coins. I know my son used quarters to teach his fiance's daughter math.
0: Yeah.
1: We have X amount of quarters. You take away a certain amount. How many you have left? So the addition subtraction thing, you know, or 4 quarters equals a dollar. So it helps her start learning math because she relates to money. The words on a story problem, she may not relate to it. And the more those story problems relate to real life and something that interests you, then the better off we are.
0: Boy, for sure.
1: Yeah. I mean, so it's good to, you know, teach kids about money and make it fun. And so they become financially literate before, you know, they graduate from high school or graduate from college. So they're starting in a good spot rather than trying to always catch up and learn lessons by trial and error. If you can teach them a little bit as a parent or a grandparent.
0: Or a great-grandparent.
1: Or a great-grandparent. You know, money lessons are always good. You're always going to need it.
0: Boy, and that's the truth.
1: And it's important that we learn as soon as possible and learn about interest.
0: Yeah.
1: And talking about interest, we have a company that just raised their bonus, and I talked about the last couple of weeks, from a 17% bonus without a product fee to an 18% bonus without a product fee. So if you have a product fee of 0.95% or 95 basis points, you basically can bump that up to 24% on every deposit for 3 years.
0: Wow.
1: Now, when we're talking about the strategy that Gene designed more than 56 years ago, micromanagement, 24% bonus on that money is pretty darn good.
0: You betcha.
1: And to get it for 3 years.
0: Whoa.
1: I had a client call me up this past week, and she asked if they they had any money, they could micromanage. And I always have to smile because, you know, they understand what micromanagement does. And this particular couple, and they're probably listening today, and I want to thank you for listening and thank you for being a client. But they were able to purchase a condo recently.
0: Really?
1: Yes, they were able to furnish it recently. And they were able to use their annuities to make those purchases. And I found a way for them to reduce the taxes by the particular products they used to purchase it. And now, you know, they're basically recouping what they spent on the condo and the furniture. And I told them, well, you have a product here we can micromanage from where it's at and pick up $50,000.
0: Not too shabby.
1: Yeah, because of the 24% bonus.
0: Yeah, wow. Yeah. That is something. That's great.
1: And in addition to that, they have three products through the next, you know, this year till the end of the year. They can micromanage and get a 24% bonus every time they do it.
0: Yeah. You know, folks, it may seem, it may sound, you know, undoable, but believe me, when you hear us say it, it's the truth.
1: Right.
0: It's valuable to you. It's valuable to us. You know, we're so happy about it.
1: Well, we're always interested in making sure you have a strategy and a product where you can make more money. You know, making your money work smarter, earn more, and last longer is just not a catchphrase. We're constantly looking for opportunities for you to grow your money.
0: Mm-hmm.
1: And when I get a phone call and you ask me if you can micromanage, that means you're thinking along the same lines.
0: Right.
1: Is there a way in our strategy that we've set up that we can make more money?
0: And
1: it makes them feel better. I mean, their insurance cost for their long-term care is going up every year.
0: Mm-hmm.
1: So I told her just recently, I said, well, it looks like I have to make you more money. And she laughed just like that. Goes, yeah, and we really appreciate it.
0: Sure.
1: But the idea, folks, is to have a strategy.
0: Mm-hmm.
1: You know, we just don't peddle products. We just don't peddle annuities.
0: Right.
1: Even though we believe in that product, and we could, but we don't. That's not what we're here for. We're here to educate you on not only how money works, but the opportunities that are out there by using life insurance products, annuities, to make more money and to protect you during your retirement years. And while you're accumulating to get to your retirement years, when you think about being in a 401k right now and maybe considering that you may want to retire within the next year or maybe even this year, and the market has been going absolutely crazy. I mean, we're at all-time highs, Gene, in the market.
0: Mm-hmm.
1: You know, there are going to be adjustments. I can tell you that right now.
0: Sure.
1: And the thing is, if you want to protect against the adjustments, you have the control to set how much profit you make in your 401k before you move it someplace safe, where it's not going to go down again. With a fixed or fixed indexed annuity, especially a fixed indexed annuity that's providing a 23 or a 24% bonus, or even a 17 or 18% bonus, or even a 15% bonus.
0: Oh my gosh, how horrible.
1: You can directly transfer that money. It's called a direct rollover from your 401k into a product like a fixed indexed annuity with a bonus, which is one of the primary features we look for, and lock in your money. That money is guaranteed to never slide backwards again using the market.
0: That's one of the key points.
1: Yes, you lock it in. And in addition to that, because one of the features we look for is the bonus, you can actually receive a bonus to do it.
0: Yeah.
1: So not only the gain that you've made in the market already to this point this year, but you could also move across and get a 23% bonus, a 24% bonus on that money.
0: Sure. Hey. Even a 10 or 15% bonus.
1: And I know you folks are good at math and doing the numbers. All you have to do is do the numbers either on your phone calculator or a regular calculator, or if you can do it in your head, you can do it in your head, and you can see what kind of incentive you can get by just moving that money without any taxation, because a direct rollover is a non-taxable event.
0: Sure.
1: In addition to that, by the money not coming to you directly, they're not withholding the mandatory 20% in taxes. Everything moves over, locks in, you receive a bonus, and you're on your way. Then, if you combine that with micromanagement, every single year you have an opportunity to make money no matter what happens in the market, no matter what happens with fixed interest rates or the lending interest rates,
0: right,
1: or the prime interest rates.
0: Right.
1: Yeah. You don't have to worry about it, because if you use the product the way it's designed, mm-hmm. if you use the strategy the way it's designed, you will always have an opportunity using micromanagement to make more each and every year. And that's due to the Gray Fox coming up with that particular strategy more than 56 years ago.
0: Will you quit reminding me?
1: Oh, it's incredible, Gene. It's absolutely incredible.
0: Yeah.
1: It's about 60% of your life ago, Gene.
0: It just makes me remember that I have kids.
1: Yeah, well, yeah.
0: Like Gen X J.
1: That's right. And you taught Gen X J the same strategies that we're offering to you folks. And Jay has taught that same strategy to his son, who's doing very well.
0: That's right.
1: And he not only taught it to his son, both sons, but also his stepson.
0: Yes.
1: And his stepson is doing very well because the strategy works, folks.
0: It does.
1: It's a strategy that was based on what the banks do. And all you have to do is look at all those big buildings that have bank names on them that tell you that their strategy works for them, but does it work for you?
0: Uh-huh.
1: Micromanagement is designed to work for you. You become the financial institution. You become the bank. You get the lion's share of the return. They get what they've designed in their products. Why shouldn't you get a bonus of interest? Why shouldn't you have control for the lion's share of the growth? Micromanagement does exactly that. And that's what Gene had in mind over 56 years ago, to give you the control, give you the ability to make more money on your money. And the bonus only is the jump start.
0: That's for sure.
1: Yeah.
0: That's so great. And by the way, folks, let's be sure to listen next week, because we'll cover those features. What are the 10 top reasons why you should buy annuities? We'll be covering that next week. So please tune in. Tune in whether you like me or not.
1: And we appreciate everybody that tunes in.
0: Yeah, we appreciate everybody that likes
1: it. It also makes me smile when somebody asks me about the show or has heard it, and talking about coins or talking about the bonuses that are available out there,
0: right,
1: or talking about micromanaging your money. It always tickles me. I appreciate it. We appreciate everybody that's listening. Now, the other thing is a couple of the bonuses that have been increased are falling off. You've got one more week for that 52% income bonus,
0: wow,
1: product. And there's another company that has some bonuses that will end at the end of June. So you have about another 2 or 3 weeks to give us a call and find out if they potentially could help you or if they potentially fit in your portfolio. But the one thing I can guarantee you is that if you use fixed index annuities the way they're designed, you can't lose money.
0: That's
1: right. Always have to make money. If you use micromanagement the way it's designed, you can't lose money. You will always make money. So the whole thing is, folks, is find out if the opportunity fits in your portfolio. If it does, you really need to give us a call, because there's bonuses that are coming, going up, coming down. And we want to make sure that you make the most for your retirement and your income. So, Gene, how do the folks get a hold of us?
0: Yeah. Give us a call at 216-328-2005.
1: We'll make your money work smarter, earn more.
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1: Start spreading the news.
0: Yeah, not that chairman. Brian Williams is chairman of the Summit County Republican Party. Each week, he'll bring his four decades of federal, state, and local political experience right here on the Chairman's Hour.

wonderful to be here. I love Summit County. The Summit County Republican Party has a tradition of being one of the best, well-organized machines in the state of Ohio. And thank you, Mr. Chairman, for your continued service and work. It's not easy. Being a party chair is not easy. So thank you very much. And Robert Sprague, we need to make sure that Ohio is a place where no cheating is allowed, where we have make it easy to vote and hard to cheat, and you have to have the proper person at Secretary of State. I remember when Jennifer Bruner was Secretary of State and Sherrod Brown, we didn't have that under Robert Sprague. We're going to have that, Robert. Give him a round of applause. Now, today, you know, every time I give some remarks, I always think, you know, what do I really want to talk about today? And I always try to make things a little topical. And I don't know about you, but this has just stayed on my heart. I know we had Memorial Day on Monday, and we take time to honor those who've sacrificed their lives for our nation. And this year, that all takes a little special, extra special meaning, you know, as we head towards America 250. Doesn't it feel like it's just a little more important this year that we recognize the service and sacrifice? And so kind of the theme of what I want to talk about today is service and sacrifice, because we have a lot of local elected officials here, a lot of people who are running for state rep or the city council and things like that, or they're on the city council and mayors and things like that, and advocates. I know that there's some Second Amendment rights advocates and anti-tax advocates and all different. All of you, like, there's something that binds us to want to serve our country. And as we just got through celebrating Memorial Day, it just makes me just remember from the Revolutionary War, which we're celebrating America 250, to the Civil War, Abraham Lincoln. You know, and all the sacrifices, and not just the people that we hear about, not just the Ben Franklins and the George Washingtons and the Thomas Jeffersons and the Abe Lincolns, but the soldiers that sacrificed at Valley Forge and who sacrificed at Gettysburg and all of the many sacrifices along the way, World War II, beyond, people that gave it all. You know, we had a wonderful prayer today about our Lord and Savior who sacrificed his life on the cross. And Scripture tells us that, you know, no greater gift than somebody who sacrifices for their friend, in this case for our country, and those values of things that I hold dear, like hard work, personal responsibility. Think about these values. Hard work. Something you'd tell every kid to be about. Work hard. Personal responsibility. Don't blame somebody else. It's the person in the mirror. You. That's responsible. Hard work, personal responsibility, family, faith, and freedom, and patriotism. And of course, family. Family means everything to me. I'll talk about that in a bit. Faith. You know, you have to believe in something bigger than yourself. Freedom. It's what this nation was founded on, the idea of freedom. And patriotism, I throw that one in because you won't sacrifice for something you don't love. We got to teach young people to love this country. We have to love this country in all of its imperfections in order to form a more perfect union, as it says in the preamble to our Constitution. All of those things. That's what I think about when I think about service and sacrifice. And for some of you that don't know me that well, I know I see some young faces in the audience. I want you to know about why I care about the things that I care about and why I love Ohio so much. Because I hope that those passions that I have for this great state and for the blessings that I've been given in life will help maybe stir some passions in you, make you think about your life and how you can contribute. And for those of you that don't know, I started out my life in a foster home. Spent 2 months in a foster home. My birth mother had already had 2 babies and lost her husband somehow in Vietnam.
She became pregnant from another man, and he did not want her to have that baby. And that baby was me. But I got blessed. She chose adoption, started out life in a foster home, and then I got the greatest blessing was to be adopted by my parents, Jim and Judy Husted, who are 88 and 86, and I was just with them this weekend. And I guess it's something special about God has blessed me, because every day I wake up, I feel blessed. No matter how bad the day is, like, I just feel blessed because I know how fortunate I was. And I was raised on County Road J in rural Williams County. We couldn't even afford a name. We just had a letter, just County Road J. I always told people, my name's John. I live on County Road J. It's named after me, right? So it's... But I grew up in an Ohio that had experienced a lot of tough times. It was around the time my dad, around the time I graduated from high school, the factory my dad worked at closed. It's a company called Mohawk Tools, and made drill bits. And he lost his job. I had two uncles that lost their job. My aunt lost her job, and it just decimated our family. Everybody had to leave Ohio. There wasn't any place to go to work. The unemployment rate in the county, I think, was 9%, 8-9% at the time. And there was no place to go to work. And that was the story of lots of small towns and cities. Akron got hit hard during that era. Youngstown, Cleveland, all got hit hard during this era when people like

in during that period, there were 5 GM Delphi plants in Montgomery County, where Dayton was, and 4 of them closed. There were 30,000 jobs affiliated with those at the beginning of the decade. By the end, there was 2,500. And we just had, it was tough. And I remember people my age were leaving Ohio. We were leaving Ohio. And I remember I didn't, because I'm like, you know, it's my home. Like, where I grew up, this state, I'm proud of it. I loved it. I wasn't going to leave. I was going to stay and fight. Stay and fight for my community, my state, the things I believed in. I was so proud. I remember being so proud about Ohio and trying to sell Ohio to people to move jobs to Ohio when I was in that phase. And nobody would even call you back. People were just leaving. You had people leaving who were wealthy that were leaving to move to places. You had companies that were leaving, and it was tough. And but there were leaders who didn't quit, and there were some good leaders, and there were some great Republican leaders. I believe the turnaround started when George Voinovich was elected governor of the state of Ohio, and we elected Ohio legislature, and then during that time, and I ended up being Speaker of the House, is that we were like one of the worst states in the country to do business. But slowly, we started to claw our way back and fight to make it better. We did. And Brian was there, and Kevin Coghlan was there during a lot of this stuff, and it was an honor to serve with them. But I remember this. I remember when I became Speaker of the House that we did tax reform. Top tax rate in Ohio at that time, to put this in perspective, was 7.25%. Now it's 2.75%. I mean, that's a big deal. We've come a long way, balancing budgets along the way, eliminating the death tax, reforming the business tax code. Ohio went from the 37th worst state to do business to the 5th best. Yeah, it's quite an accomplishment. But the point I'm trying to make here is that who you elect matters. Service matters. Like, in your community, if you elect a good mayor and a good city council that enforce the rule of law and have a vision for, like, hey, we're going to attract businesses, we're going to make it, your community will get stronger. And if they don't, it won't. Same thing with states. That's why who you elect and who serves matters. And this week, I talked to some people here that saw the article, because it was an Akron-based article that was in the Wall Street Journal talking about the recovery of Akron and the state of Ohio and the Midwest, because now the Midwest is growing again. Now Ohio is growing again. And it was great, because it was like a, if you didn't see this article, you should look it up, because it was like a commercial for Akron, Ohio in the Wall Street Journal. About the entrepreneurs that are investing here, about people that moved back from places like Las Vegas that moved away. They moved back to Akron, want to have a young family, want to grow up in a place that they can afford to live, where you can start a business and prosper. It was amazing. I sent it around to a bunch of people. Because Ohio is full of really good, normal people. In Washington, when I'm in Washington, people are like, well, why do you like Ohio so much? I'm like, well, it's full of normal people who have good values, and it's a great place to live, work, and raise a family. And I'm proud of the place. Doesn't mean we don't have to fight harder and we have more to do, but it makes a big difference who you elect, because you can change things. One of the other things that we did at that time is we did a little school choice program called EdChoice. There's a voucher program for kids trapped in chronically failing schools. I remember this. I remember Kevin will laugh because he worked on this stuff too. I remember getting elected to the state legislature, and I said, well, you know, I was from Dayton. Dayton was a 613 out of 613 in academic performance. So I don't think it's bad. Like, you understand that, right? 613 out of 613, couldn't get worse. You were the worst of the worst. And I remember saying, well, I'm going to go to the legislature, and I'm going to pass a law that says that kids that are trapped in chronically failing schools should be able to go to a school of their choice, because who could be against that? Some of you are chuckling because you know, like, everybody was against it in the education establishment. Started out with 4,000 kids using the EdChoice voucher. Now it's over 20 years later, it's over 160,000.

0: 1,000 kids who now go to a school of their choice. We now, as a state, have more jobs today than we've had in our history, and an unemployment rate that's 3.9% rather than 9% like it was when I graduated high school and tried to go out and find work. I remember I had a job working third shift in a factory between my senior year of high school and my freshman year of college, and I think it was like $3.10 an hour, and I was blessed. I was like, this is great. I got a job. And now we got more jobs and we have people to fill them. And I say all this because it matters who you elect. It does. Because look around at this country right now. Look at Los Angeles, California, where the place burned down and you still can't get a building permit to rebuild your house. Where you have rampant homelessness and public transportation system that smells like a restroom. And you simply have these problems when you elect people who fail to enforce the rule of law. Do you understand that? Like, I used the story, like, I remember in 2005 when I was in San Francisco and we were really trying to rebuild Ohio, and I went there and I was like, wow, this place is glowing. It was happening. Silicon Valley, Napa, Sonoma, clean, people investing. It's going great. I went back 15 years later and it was like needles and feces on the street. And everybody was like, ah, I want to leave. I can't get out of this place fast enough. Simply because they elected people who wouldn't enforce the rule of law. It matters who you elect. It matters who you elect. And that's what the Republican Party here is about. Like, this is what I love, what Alex did and what Brian's doing. Every single one of you who runs for a local office, who are involved in a cause and a passion, something, you're trying to make the world a better place, and it matters that you do that. Because look at places like right now. Like, I tell you what, I've loved all of our past governors in Ohio, but I do think that Gavin Newsom's one of the best governors we've ever had. Because 75 companies have left places like California from the coast and moved to Ohio to set up their operations. Yeah. And people are going, I was at a factory recently, Joby Aviation, and they're building electric aircraft in Dayton, Ohio. And one of the guys that moved there from California, I was like, first of all, I'm like, are you going to vote the right way? And he's like, yeah, I'm going the right way. I'm like, good. He said the reason he moved here is because it wasn't safe where he lived. It was a 2-hour commute. And now he lives 10 minutes from where he can work and he can afford to buy a house. Like, people want to be here because of our values and because the places like California, which is, by the way, the most beautiful state in the country, are being ruined by bad leaders. And that brings me to the situation that we're in as a nation right now. As you know, I spent my professional public service life in state government, never really aspired to go to the federal government. But then JD gets elected vice president, and a visit with the president, President Trump, and JD and the governor, and eventually they said, well, why don't you take the appointment to the U.S. Senate? We could really use your help. And so as a public servant with the support of my wonderful wife and family, and a lot of prayer for consideration, that's what I did. And I have to tell you, when I got there, I didn't know exactly what to expect. You know, I followed this stuff like you do. But I just really didn't fully appreciate how broken that place is. Culturally broken, where they care more about destroying one another than they care about the country in many cases. And you look at what happened when Sherrod Brown, just to tell you, flat out, this guy's been there 32 years. You know what happened in 32 years he was there? $34 trillion of the national debt went up under his watch. It was, He voted to make sure that China could join the World Trade Organization. That's when our jobs really started leaving to go to China. What we're fighting for now is an America First policy under President Trump, where we're going to bring those jobs back. But he says he cares about working people, yet he shipped all their jobs to China. This is what he did. He says he cares about health care. He voted for Obamacare, in which time, you know what's happened in the country? Healthcare costs have doubled. Health insurance rates have skyrocketed. The number one driver of inflation in this country is the health care policy he voted for under Obamacare. And then he says he cares about electric prices. With the Paris Climate Accords and the Green New Deal, all the things he did, do you know that we had 23 power plants close under the Obama-Biden era. 23 power plants. 11 gigawatts of power. You know how many gigawatts of power Ohio uses in a day? 18. More than half of our energy supply shut down, and we're going to replace it with wind and solar, which doesn't work. It's fine. It's great, but it's not enough. And it drives up your prices because you understand supply and demand. This is what happens when you elect people that put bad policies in place, and then they complain about the outcomes. It's their policies. It's his policies. It's what he did over 32 years. And I've been there for one, and I'm trying to fix it. And I will fight to fix it. And working with President Trump, we're trying to do more made in America. Do you know right now in America that there are 700 drugs that people take here every single day that you couldn't produce if China cut us off from the precursors for those drugs? Do you know that you couldn't make batteries or bombs if China cut us off from the rare earth minerals that are used to do that? That you know, like companies like Honda had to shut down when China decided they were going to cut off this chip supply to us because they couldn't manufacture cars. That's what he did. These are the policies and the things that he strapped us with. It matters who you elect. And we're fighting for more made in America. And I'm fighting for working families. I'll tell you what, you know, I know people are kind of, we talk about the issues of affordability. This is what we're going to do. We're going to help people earn more. We're going to help them. We're going to let them keep more of what they earn. And we're going to fight to cut the prices of the things that they need to live and thrive. And that's one of the things we did under the Working Family Tax Cut Plan. Do you know that if we hadn't done that, that for a family of four making $80,000 a year, that they would have seen a $6,000 tax increase? Instead, that family of four making $80,000 a year is getting a $6,000 tax cut. Not just, yes. Not just cutting taxes on overtime, not just cutting taxes on tips, but a $2,200 per child tax credit to help working families pay for things like child care and things that are hard. If you're a working family, you got children, grandchildren, it's hard. We got to help them. We got to help them get ahead. We got to help them make ends meet by letting them keep more of what they earn to spend and save on their priorities, not the government's. These are the things that we did. But I also want to tell you another thing. I want to tell you how Washington works and how it's so deceptive the way that people do things. You know all the fraud issues that we have going on in this country right now, okay? We put a provision in the Working Family Tax Cut Act that said states are now going to have to check the eligibility for people on Medicaid more frequently. Okay? Right? We want to do that. Why? Because we want to make sure that only people who are eligible are getting the services. So the Congressional Budget Office said, well, if you're going to kick all the people who are on fraudulently, you'll spend less on Medicaid. And you know what the Democrats called that? They said we were trying to cut Medicaid. Well, that's a big lie. It's a lie, lie, lie, lie. We're trying to preserve these programs to help the people who are truly in need by getting rid of the people who are fraudulently abusing the system. We need more of that. If you want people to trust government, you got to eliminate the fraud. Look, we have a situation right now where the Democrats will not support funding federal law enforcement officials. They have this sort of federal defund the police going on. They don't want border control. And this is what they did. They opened the borders, allowed 10 to 12 million people to come across who were not properly vetted, created sanctuary states, and then tried to defund the enforcement of getting rid of the criminals who've come into this country. That's what they want. That's what Sherrod Brown wants. That's what the Democrats want. We're fighting to change that by making sure that we keep the border secure and that we don't have, that we enforce, that we follow the rule of law and that we enforce the rule of law. Because you know what comes across the border? Fentanyl, human trafficking, all the things that we know that cause decay in our communities and harm our citizens. And so this is what we have as a choice. Remember what I started with, service and sacrifice. You have to elect the right people. We have to sacrifice to make sure that we do that, to work hard to do it. And with that, we get a choice. And during that, we have a choice about which direction we want to go. I mean, honestly, I thought during the campaign that, well, the Democrats will learn their lesson about boys playing girls' sports and men playing women's sports, boys and girls' locker room. I'm like, well, they learned the lesson from the voters. They'll surely change their tune on that one. Every single Democrat voted to block eliminating the whole concept of boys and girls' sports, men playing women's sports. They're all for it. This is what we're fighting for. Different views of the world, different realities, and the consequences of our families and our communities when we succeed or when we fail. And so I conclude with this. We're celebrating America 250. I see some young people out there. I remember America 200. I remember I was like playing Little League Baseball when it happened. It was so cool. I thought, America, and you, what a great place. But we have a huge, huge election this fall. Every one of them's huge. Everyone's always says it, but it is, because every one of them matters between who wins and who loses and the consequences of success and failure and all of those things we just talked about. It matters. And so what are you going to do? I just ask you to go to that second point that I made about personal responsibility, hard work, and personal. What are you going to do? I know what I'm going to do. I'm going to beat Sherrod Brown with your help. But think about the sacrifices that so many people made to give us the ability to be here today in the most prosperous nation in the world, a nation where we get to decide who we're going to elect and who will run our communities, who will run our state, who will run our nation. And to know that there were so many people that sacrificed so much for this, and that all is called upon us now is to not necessarily go to war and sacrifice our lives for freedom, but to fight the battles at the ballot box and to do the things, to knock on the doors, to talk to your family members, to register your grandchildren, to get them to vote, and to carry on that tradition of service and sacrifice and know that freedom is not free. It's been paid for by the blood of hundreds of thousands of Americans, millions, who've given their lives for this great nation. And that I call upon every single one of us to just continue to sacrifice and to remember the gift that we've been given. And to not just make America great again, but to create a culture where every generation understands the responsibility they have and they're willing to sacrifice of their time and treasure to preserve our freedoms and to advance the cause of prosperity in the greatest nation in the world. And may God continue to bless us in this cause. May God continue to bless the great state of Ohio. And God, please bless America. Thank you very much.
1: Josh Booth back with Bill Bullington. And hey, Bill, I seem to hear a lot about taxes when it comes to investing.
2: Well, a lot of people pay an awful lot of attention to taxes, and oftentimes it hurts their investment performance. 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
14: 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Thank you so much, as always, for joining me. I really appreciate all of you listening and following us on social media. Please go to Cleveland RTL for Right to Life on any of the social media apps. You can find us there and you could follow us and connect us and share some of our great content with others, hoping that as many people as possible can follow us and listen to this show. Speaking of social media, our biggest platform of growth is in the area of Instagram. Instagram, for those of you that aren't as familiar with all the different social media, old guys like me use Facebook, and younger people, our younger generation, are big on Instagram. We at Cleveland Right to Life and myself are on both, as well as others. But what I love about Instagram is there's a lot of really young people who are really strong pro-lifers. And I love finding them and bringing them on the show to help give faith and hope to all of our listeners and all of us my age, that there are great young conservative pro-life people out there. One of those individuals is Madeline. She is joining me today from her dorm room in college, and I'll let her share as much as she wants about where she goes to school and what she does and things like that. But she's here to just talk about her pro-life passion and what she is doing. Madeline, thanks for joining me.
15: Thank you so much for having me on.
14: Yeah, excellent. So let's just, you know, talk right away about your, you know, what you're doing. So what caused you to say, hey, there are lots of issues out there that are great and wonderful, but this issue, you go by your email, I think is what, Madeline Joy Pro-Life or something like that is what it is. And, you know, why this issue?
15: I was looking at TikTok, actually. I was scrolling on TikTok Lives. They have this live feature. I had just gotten TikTok, I think, about 3 years ago. And I was scrolling through that particular feature, and I was seeing all these different debates and things like that. And one of those was about abortion. And I thought about different political issues before, but not super deeply or anything like that. So I was sitting and listening for a few minutes, and I was kind of thinking about what I would be saying if I was up there, because I'd heard about abortion, obviously, but I just didn't really know what procedures kind of went into all of that. And I was kind of worried about it because I ended up actually requesting up to go talk to these people, and I was kind of getting their thoughts and stuff like that. And I realized, wow, I really don't know how to argue this issue at all, because I know technically abortion is wrong, but because I've heard that before, but I don't know why I believe that. So I ended up getting off the live, and I started doing my own research about the different abortion procedures, the abortion pill, and all of that. And it was really horrifying to me because it had been something that I definitely heard a lot about, but it wasn't something that was really talked about because I was homeschooled. Mm-hmm. And the people that I was around just kind of said, you know, I'm pro-life, but it wasn't much that was talked about, I guess, because people didn't want to get into the graphic details of it. And so I ended up getting exposed to all this victim imagery. So I saw all these pictures and these videos of these babies that had been aborted. And that's something that really, really broke my heart. And that was something where I wanted to begin to form arguments and stuff like that, because if I'm going to be on TikTok, then, I mean, I want to be able to go up and debate these people. So that was something that I really, really focused in on. I think God really gave me a heart for that after I saw all those pictures and everything.
14: So you said you were homeschooled and you were surrounded by other pro-life people. Tell me about your upbringing. I mean, you know, you were obviously brought up in a Christian environment, Christian values, pro-life values. Were you actively, you know, I always say about myself, like, no, my parents never sat us down and said, you're pro-life and here's why, right? They never said, be polite to people. I mean, they probably did, but they led by example, and they corrected us when we're wrong, and we just kind of understood the right way, the right and wrong. So, you know, how were you kind of brought up?
15: That's pretty much how it was for me. I mean, my mom and dad were both very present in my life. And so growing up, we would go to church together, and my mom homeschooled me for a while, and then she would send me to these different classes. And then I ended up being in private school, two different private schools for about a year. But my parents, I mean, I'd hear them listening to stuff on the radio or Daily Wire videos, mostly my mom. And So I would hear, she wouldn't sit me down and be like, you're pro-life, you're this, you're Republican, whatever. But she would have me listen to these videos with her. So we didn't really discuss it too much up until the past couple of years where I was really interested in this too. But I did get a lot of exposure where I'd be thinking about it a little bit, not too much because I was young, but yeah, that's mostly where I got exposed to these kinds of issues. And then in our homeschooling curriculum and everything, we didn't really talk too much about politics, but it was very Bible-based. So that's where I got my morals from in understanding of what's right and wrong. It was based off of the Bible. I was very involved with Bible quizzing and all this different stuff. I mean, homeschooling was very Bible-based.
16: And so you had mentioned before we started recording that you're in college, and you're welcome to say the college on air if you want. You don't have to, but I will say that it is a Christian college. And again, you could choose to decide if you want to name it. Curious as to what your experience has been with at college, maybe two separate questions here at a Christian college. With your pro-life views, you know, what it's like. Do you find a lot of people on your side, against, and so on? And how do you handle it? And what about in the outside of college? You know, going out, friends, people who aren't at school, maybe people from your neighborhood, and, you know, do they see your views and do they ever challenge you?
15: So I go to a Christian college, and the community here, I would say for the most part, tends to all hold pretty similar values. Some people think that the college is really strict. I think most people differ on the rules, but not really morals. But we have chapel every day, which I love. So every morning we'll have that for about 45 minutes. And then we have church services on Wednesday nights and Sundays that we go to. So everyone here is pretty well grounded in their understanding of the Bible. So they do pretty much have the same morals. It's a private college, so most people that are coming here chose to come here. Mm-hmm. So, I mean, it's a pretty good community. I love my friends that I've met here. I'm very close with them. My best friends go here. My boyfriend goes here. So I really do love it. And we don't really get out that much as far as getting out of sight of the school. I mean, we have a Young Republicans group that I'm a part of, but I don't really get too much exposure to people that disagree with me. One of my best friends from home, because I'm in a completely different state at home than at college, but she's actually the complete opposite of me. She's an atheist. She's more left-leaning for sure. Mm-hmm. She had a completely different upbringing than me. So we were kind of raised together. We've known each other since we were little, but so she's like a sister to me, but we do not believe the same things at all. So that's probably really the only person in my life that has completely opposite views. I would say the people that I hold close to me for the most part do tend to have the same values.
16: How do you, it's interesting with your friend, how does that friendship or relationship go? I mean, it would seem like you're not just opposites, you're polar opposites.
15: Yeah.
16: You know, her being an atheist, and I don't know what her stance is on abortion. I'm going to presume she's pro-choice, right? And, but it's, you know, we don't want to, for lack of a better word, you know, divorce ourselves from people like that in your life, because the hope would be is that she's influenced by you.
15: Yeah.
16: Right. So, but how does it go? I mean, do you guys talk about these things, or do you just kind of separate them from your friendship?
15: I mean, it's a normal friendship. We do talk about it occasionally. It's something that I've talked to her about my faith. She actually did go to the same church as me for a little while, but then she ended up moving, and that just, I mean, she moved about an hour away from me, so she wasn't going to church really much after that. But, yeah, I mean, we don't avoid the conversation. We do talk about it pretty frequently because, I mean, she knows that I post on Instagram. She's actually been in one of my videos. And, I mean, we don't avoid the conversation. But other than that, I mean, we talk about our lives. We talk about what's going on with us. Because, I mean, we don't get to see each other much anymore because I'm away at college. She's still back at home. So a lot of it's, you know, catching up on what the other person is doing. We go hang out a lot when I'm back at home. So she'll come over, we'll go hang out, something like that. But I mean, we're able to just, I don't know, we have other things that we really like and we enjoy. So we like going and watching movies together, or we like cooking food together, stuff like that. Mm-hmm. But as far as like deep conversations, we are able to have those for sure.
16: What about feedback on social media? Do you get comments from people, and do you respond to them? And what are some of the more common comments you get?
15: I do get a lot of comments on social media. It kind of depends on how well my videos are doing or what videos have been doing well. So I'll get a lot of comments in DMs, and a lot of them are very positive, and people will message me and they'll say, I love what you're doing. And I love trying to respond to as many of those as possible. I can't respond to everything, unfortunately.
16: Yeah.
15: I mean, busy college life and everything, but I do try and respond to a lot of those, and those are very encouraging. But I also do get quite a few hate comments, and that's been something that I've really had to work through since I started doing social media, and a lot of hateful DMs as well. So those I tried not to let bother me so much. I kind of tend not to read my comment sections too much anymore. I used to read almost every single comment. I still wouldn't have time to respond, but I did used to read a lot, and I don't do that anymore. I do get a lot of DMs. I've had to go to the police probably twice about that.
16: Mm.
15: So I've gotten some different threats. Those aren't quite as common, but that it definitely has happened. Probably the most common type of comments I get are like, you're not pro-life, you're pro-birth.
16: Yeah.
15: Just random, like this type of arguments you would typically hear, or people saying, the newest thing has been your president eats babies, which is such a weird and ignorant thing to say. Yeah, definitely lots of comments referring to the pro-life. Is it really pro-life?
16: Mm-hmm.
15: If you do this, this and this, whatever.
16: Yeah. I mean, I can imagine some of those things. What did you have a recollection of the cases where you had to call authorities? Was there a particular post that was in reference to that someone reacted to, or was it in general?
15: I'm not sure what it came after, to be honest, because it was just a DM. So it wasn't like it was just under one of my posts. Someone had DM'd me that they were going to use my videos or my pictures to make these AI deepfake videos of me and attribute them. And they said specifically birth fetish chat rooms or something. So they sent me this weird long graphic message, and then they were saying some stuff about shooting me, putting a bullet in my head, stuff like that. And this, I've been getting quite a few of these messages from these anonymous accounts where it would be not the same account, but the messages would be very similar to where it made me think it was probably the same person.
16: Yeah.
15: But that's something where I filed a report, at least just so that authorities would be aware. I know there's not much they can really do at this point, but I did want to at least have that on record that happened.
16: Yeah, no, that's good. That's good that you do that. It needs to be. Okay, so I understand you can't respond to all of the messages that you get and comments. I mean, there could be, depending on how well a video or a post performs, right? You could get thousands, you can get two, right? That's happened to me, right? But one that you had mentioned that, hey, Madeline, you're not pro-life, you're just pro-birth, right? So we get that a lot, that you only care about the baby until it's born. Then once it's born, you pro-lifers don't care. Now, there's nothing further from the truth, of course, but how do you respond to that? You know, now if someone listening is like, oh, I heard that Madeline is on this show, I'm going to listen because I've followed her and I've commented on some of her stuff, and maybe there's someone that commented something like this. How would you respond to, you're pro-life, Madeline, but you're not pro-life, you're pro-birth?
15: I would probably tell them that, I mean, I would probably, the first thing I would ask is, what are you doing to help babies after they're born? Because pro-life people do tend to be the ones that are adopting babies. They tend to be the ones that are helping out at pregnancy resource centers where they give resources to the mothers, not just while they're pregnant, but after the baby is born as well. I know so many pro-lifers who stick with women who they've actually convinced to choose life, and they'll actually put on baby showers for the person, or they'll, you know, be there to watch this baby grow up. There's so many examples of that. But I would say that pro-lifers are typically the ones that care more about the newborn babies than pro-choicers. Now, pro-choicers may have some sort of organizations out there I'm not entirely aware of, but I know pro-lifers have so many. And I mean, Students for Life helps out, Live Action helps out, there's Let Them Live. So many organizations. There's actually, I saw some statistic that there's actually a lot more, I think it's 3 pregnancy resource centers for every 1 Planned Parenthood. And those are places where they'll help you out while you're pregnant, but they will also help you out after your baby is born.
16: Yeah, that number is actually probably even greater as far as the number of resources for people, crisis pregnancy centers. I mean, if you include churches, if you include just, you know, regular old private organizations, you had mentioned Let Them Live and others, it's probably quadruple or even 10 times as many as the Planned Parenthoods or abortion clinics that are out there. For sure. Curious as to, you know, being a young person with social media that's so prominent, you're in college, you're busy. Where do you find your information? Where do you get your sort of your news or of things that are going on, whether it's, you know, hey, the president had a State of the Union address the other night. What was it about? Or any issue that's going on, where are you and your friends typically getting updated or information?
15: I know I get a lot of updates from X, but that's not where I get my information from. Normally I'll see a notification about something and I'll be curious about it. So what I normally go to is Ground News. And I love it so much because you can see articles from both the center, the right, and the left. You can kind of see a bias comparison and all of that. So that's where I typically like to get my information. Then I'll look at a couple different sources to see what exactly happened. For example, the State of Union address from the other day, I saw this thing about Ilhan Omar yelling at Trump. So I looked up the article. So I pulled up a couple different ones, one from CNN, one from Fox News, one from The Hill, one from Politico. So Ground News is great for that because it shows you all the different articles that are on that specific topic.
16: I'm just curious as to what did you find when you saw the different news outlets reporting on the same thing? What bias or non-bias did you find?
15: The biggest comparison I saw, there honestly wasn't too much of a difference. CNN was more about afterwards what happened, like asking her why she said what she said, and she was kind of reporting back to them on that. They were just interviewing her, whereas The Hill was more, I would say, like, there wasn't really a bias there. They were just saying what happened, explaining what Trump had said before, what she said, and then what he said afterwards. I didn't really see too much of a difference. Fox was more about focusing on how she interrupted, I would say, and CNN was a bit more wanting to know her side of it, I guess.
16: Did you watch the State of the Union, just out of curiosity?
15: I didn't have time to watch the whole thing. I've been able to see like bits and pieces, but not much yet just because of all these assignments. Wednesday is actually my busiest day for college, so I haven't been able to watch much yet, but I'm hoping to. I've been having some clips I've been seeing on Instagram a little bit, and I've been wanting to look more into it.
16: I notice in on your social media page, are you okay sharing your social media, how people can connect with you?
15: Oh, yeah.
16: Okay, go ahead and share it with everybody.
15: Yeah, on Instagram, it's just maddiejoy.prolife. And on TikTok, I'm not really as active. I would say Instagram's kind of my main platform. I try not to use TikTok because I really don't like it that much. But on TikTok, it's just Maddie Joy Pro Life without the dot between Joy and Pro-Life.
16: Gotcha. Okay. So everyone, you know, go and follow her if you, especially if you're young or if you want to have some further hope in our youth that they're doing great things. You can follow her on either of those. If you're not on either of those platforms, get on them. I mean, I know, you know, social media for some people my age and older is they're scared of it or they don't like it, but there is a lot of good, including us. Cleveland Right to Life is on social media, so it is a good thing. Looking at your Christian faith, if I can get, you know, a little personal in a sense, do you have a favorite Bible verse or Bible story or something that you know really is something you turn to a lot?
15: I would say the biggest thing right now, which I'm actually doing my project on for school, is Esther 4, specifically Esther chapter 4, because in verse 14, which I have that in my bio on Instagram, but it's basically Mordecai is talking to Esther because she's afraid to go to the king because she's trying to save her people. And he tells her, you were born at such a time as this. So basically telling her, you were born at this specific time for a specific reason, and God has you here for his will. And that's something that I really remind myself of a lot, because it can be hard posting on social media and just seeing all this feedback. And I know some people probably at my college or back at home don't like what I'm doing, or just, you know, send it around because, you know, people like to talk.
16: Yeah.
15: And I have to remind myself that God put this passion in my heart for a reason. And there's nothing that, you know, man can do to me. It's just simply obeying the will of God is the most important thing. And that's what I want to do.
16: Yeah. And it's funny, I'm not always the best at remembering the different books and the different verses. There are some people who seemingly like they memorize the whole Bible and they know every chapter and verse, and it's crazy. Is this the story where Esther has to, she's an Israelite, she a Hebrew, and she's asking the king not to destroy the Israelites? Is that the correct thing? Where she goes to the king and says, pleads for them. Was that correct?
15: Yeah, she puts her life on the line because she goes to the king of Persia. He was gathering up all these wives after I think he sent away his one wife for some reason or another. She didn't want to appear in front of this party, I guess, he was having. And so she wasn't the queen anymore, so he wanted a new one. And so they rounded up all these people, and he didn't know she was Jewish, but he picked Esther. And so she, in order to go before the king, I mean, that puts her life on the line, because if he doesn't hold out his scepter to her, then she's killed. But she went before him, he held out his scepter, and she was able to invite him to a dinner and then another dinner. And she basically from there got to expose what was going on behind the scenes with actually this guy who was an advisor to him, who was trying to, he didn't like Mordecai, which was her cousin. And so she exposed that whole plot to destroy all of the Jewish people.
16: Well, Madeline, thanks for taking the time. I really appreciate you coming on and sharing a little bit about yourself and your pro-life views and passions. And I wish you the best out there in continuing to evangelize on our pro-life views. The fight will continue, and as you get older, it'll be maybe even much more difficult as we're out there. So really appreciate it. Can you give one more time, and we'll have all of this on fromthemedian.org and everywhere else, but if you can share one more time your social media.
15: Yeah, it's on Instagram, maddiejoy.prolife, and on TikTok, just maddiejoyprolife.
16: Excellent. Well, everyone, please connect with her. As I said, get on those various social media platforms, follow Maddie, follow us as well. And Madeline, thanks so much for coming on. I really appreciate you being here. It was great talking with you.
15: Thank you so much. I appreciate it.
16: Yes, absolutely. And thank all of you for listening to this episode of From the Median Podcast. We will see you next time. Thank you so much for listening. And please remember that life is our greatest gift from God. 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
12: Josh Booth back with Bill Bullington. And hey, Bill, I seem to hear a lot about taxes when it comes to investing.
2: Well, a lot of people pay an awful lot of attention to taxes, and oftentimes it hurts their investment performance. How you're invested is just as important as how much in taxes you're going to pay, and you shouldn't let one outweigh the other.
12: So really, you should just have a balanced approach.
2: Balance is key. 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
12: And there's really no one-size-fits-all plan.
2: 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It just hasn't happened yet.
12: So what should people do?
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18: Breaking news at Town Hall. I'm Bob Agnew in Washington. Six more states held primary elections this week, and the top Republican in Congress is concerned about many of the results. On the Salem News program this week on Capitol Hill with Tony Perkins, House Speaker Mike Johnson says that Democrats seem intent on nominating far-left radicals for the House and Senate.
19: The farther and farther left candidates are making their way through these primaries, and some of them are prevailing, heading down to runoffs. Really dangerous people with really dangerous ideologies. They're Marxists, and they want to turn America into that. So we have to defeat them. This is a battle of ideologies. We say it often. The widening chasm between the two parties, it's, you know, in terms of our philosophy, has never been as great as it is, and that's where the stakes are so high.
18: And Speaker Johnson's full interview being heard at this hour when This Week on Capitol Hill is broadcast on the Salem News Channel. Various rumors and mistrust have persisted in the Eastern Democratic Republic of Congo as the nation battles an Ebola outbreak.
20: The rare Bundibugyo type of Ebola has taken locals by surprise after weeks of spreading unnoticed. Hundreds of cases were suspected when the outbreak was declared in May, but many dismissed the news as a Western conspiracy. Like many people living in eastern Congo, Shanti Jokis has struggled to make sense of the outbreak. She laments that there were so many rumors about Ebola that people didn't know what to believe. She says the rumors I hear are that people don't believe Ebola exists, and now people are afraid to go to the hospital. I'm Charles de Ledesma.
18: U.S. employers added a surprisingly strong 172,000 jobs in May, even as the labor market continued to show resilience in the face of rising costs from the Iran war and more struggles with inflation. It was a losing session. On Wall Street, the Dow Jones Industrial Average was down by 695 points. The high-tech NASDAQ gave up more than 1,000. This is townhall.com.
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18: Astronauts on board the International Space Station had to take shelter in SpaceX Dragon as the cosmonauts worked to fix an air leak.
0: Out of an abundance of caution, five astronauts aboard the International Space Station had to temporarily take shelter in the SpaceX capsule that is docked at the station, while cosmonauts worked to fix a new leak on the Russian side of the orbiting space station. That part of the space station has suffered from cracks and leaks over the years. NASA says Roscosmos decided to do a more extensive repair after fresh problems were found. The crew was able to return to regular operations after the repair work was paused. I'm Lisa Dwyer.
18: The Supreme Court this week upheld a broad reading of the authority of the SEC to recoup ill-gotten gains from those who engage in...
12: Josh Booth back with Bill Bullington. And hey, Bill, I seem to hear a lot about taxes when it comes to investing.
2: Well, a lot of people pay an awful lot of attention to taxes, and oftentimes it hurts their investment performance. How you're invested is just as important as how much in taxes you're going to pay, and you shouldn't let one outweigh the other.
12: So really, you should just have a balanced approach.
2: Balance is key. Everybody has a certain personality type. They've got a certain risk tolerance. Most people don't even know what it is until they sit down with someone like me and show them what different portfolios would return and what kind of risk they're taking. You need to match that up with your personality as closely as you possibly can. Otherwise, you're going to be too uncomfortable and you have a tendency to abandon your plans.
12: And there's really no one-size-fits-all plan.
2: No, I've never seen two people that were identical when it came to their investment profile. It just hasn't happened yet.
12: So what should people do?
2: Give me a call or go to my website, bullingtoncapital.com. Either way, the phone number is 330-664-0700, and that website again is bullingtoncapital.com.
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0: 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That's 216-901-0WHK. 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And now, here's Bill Bullington.
1: Well, welcome back, everybody. As the man said, this is Bill Bullington. I'm here every Saturday morning from 10 to noon now. It's a long time. I said 10 to noon? Yeah. Oh, okay. Well, I'm here from 10 to 11. Sorry about that. I was confused. That's good. Anyway, I was looking at, there's so much stuff going on. It's just mind-bogglingly difficult to keep up with all the changes that are happening, both in the real world, in the outside world, I should say, and my own. I did sign an agreement to merge my firm with another firm. They're going to acquire Bullington Capital. I'm still going to be working there. Actually, nothing's going to change for anybody that's there. My clients and my routines are not going to change. We're just bringing these guys in for extra compliance. And they can oversee and basically handle many of the compliance things that we're doing today on our own. You get to a certain point, especially at this day and age, you get with all the stuff, all the added requirements that have been piling up over the last 10 to 15 years. It's time. You know, it's time to bring in some help, which is exactly what we're doing, because I don't want my clients to have a problem with service. Had we stayed on the path we were on, it got harder and harder. And at some point in time, and I know this is actually part of the reason that the SEC was pushing some of these rules, is so that you can, they would have the ability to shrink the size or the sheer number of firms out

0: several years, the number of new products that have come out has been pretty astounding. Having to read through the prospectuses, figure out what the heck is going on with your money, that's a lot of work. I think the mistake I see most people that are making mistakes make is they just assume that something's doing something without reading that material. And that is not a really good way, in my opinion, to seek financial success. You know, you really need to take the time to read the material, the prospectuses. I know it's a pain, but if you really want to understand it, and you should probably do that, and that would cure an awful lot of the ailments that pop up in personal investing. Because it's a lot easier when you understand something to invest than it is if you don't understand it. And that just, to me, that always made common sense. But I guess, you know, hopefully the younger generations will do that. Although I don't see them. I see them doing this, repeating the mistakes that my generation made and the generations behind or before me, is looking at the past performance, and that's it. Okay. That's going to get you into trouble at some point in time. And unfortunately, when you get up to the point where you've actually accumulated a fairly significant amount of assets, like past the age of 50, hopefully, you can't afford mistakes like going in the thing that's got the best 1, 3, and 5 year track record. That's a bad idea. If you don't know how they got that track record, and if you can't look into the funds to see what the value of the underlying stocks are in those portfolios, you're taking a huge amount of risk. I mean, it's a huge amount of risk. Why would you want to do that? I just don't understand. Why would you want to take an enormous amount of risk? Now, most people don't think that they're taking risk.
1: Well, look, I looked at the track record. It looked really good.
0: Yeah, okay. You've got to know more than just the track. Any fool can look that up. But you really need to read those prospectuses. It's one of the reasons that, you know, I've seen the all the information out there that says that the financial advisors are not necessary, that you don't need them, you can look everything up online. Well, let me tell you something. You could look this up long before the internet was around. I mean, all you had to do is go down to your local library. In fact, the library in downtown Cleveland and then one in Parma, those two libraries had resources that were as good, if not better, than what you find out on the internet today that are free. Okay, now you can get paid for services that give you a lot more information. But if you're looking at the free stuff, stuff that was available then, still available now, it's a little easier to get to, but doesn't really give you a lot of context as to like what is a peak to trough decline. You know, basically, I'll define that for you real quickly. It's how much did the market drop from the last time that it stopped going up in a significant sort of way. And that significant, what I mean by that is, typically when you're measuring an increase, okay, you start, it's the start of a new bull market after you've had a market that's been down 20% or more, okay, from its highest point. So let's say it goes up to 5,000, 20% of that is 1,000. So if it closed below 4,000, you technically you're in quote unquote a bear market. Market's going down. How long does it take to recover? It really, that those numbers change all the time. But the recovery would be passing 5,000 again. Okay, so if you're going down and you go down 20%, now you're in a bear market. To go in a bull market, it's not going up 20%, because if you go from 1,800, that's 20%. Well, 20% of 800 is only 160, so you're still below where you started.

And honest doesn't really matter too much. If you're doing the right things, if you're doing the right things and you just keep doing them, I would tell you, don't even look at your accounts. You've got 401ks out there. One of the big benefits of a lot of the 401ks is that a lot of the 401k providers make it a little bit difficult to get in and review your account real frequently. Most of them don't anymore. Well, it used to be it was such a pain that most people didn't look at it too often. But if you're tracking it super closely, I'm telling you, it's going to scare you. If you're looking at it really closely, you're going to get scared. So how do you not do that? Well, I just don't look at it. You know, I know what I have, and I know if the market's up or down, I'm probably up or down because the correlation is higher than it's ever been. And what does that mean? Well, if you have a fund and the market's down, there's a really good chance that you're down too. If the market's up, there's a really good chance that you're up too. That'll be some percentage. It's not going to be identical unless you're actually buying index funds that are investing in the exact same stocks. And why is all this important? Well, the key to success after all my years in this industry has really been the mental mindset that you have. It's the mental mindset. And you've got to be doing a methodology that you're comfortable with. And that's where you're gonna, that's how you keep your mental mindset. Now, some people just, they get it. You know, they get it so well, and they have a really high risk tolerance. So they can, in other words, they'll survive through a really big decline without it changing their attitude, without it changing their mood. They just know that, hey, this is part of it. This is how it works. Warren Buffett's probably one of the best examples of that. The guy never gets shook. And he looks at everything like a like it's just, hey, this correction is just another opportunity. And people go, well, yeah, but he's like super rich. Yeah, but he wasn't always. And the reason that he got super rich was because that was his mentality. You know, he's looking out 10 years or longer, not, you know, long term for an awful lot of people is next year. And that's ridiculous. It's like you've never looked at a graph or a chart of a fund or the S&P 500 or the Russell 1000, anything that was broadly diversified in mostly U.S. stocks, you haven't looked at it. You haven't studied it. And that's really hard, really hard. Fortunately, today, you know, short-term interest rates have moved up significantly over the past several years. They were paying a lot more than they had before. And now Trump's trying to get, you know, interest rate cuts, which is fine. You know, it's a, I don't think the Fed's going to do it, at least not right away. If the economy continues to slow down, at some point in time, they will begin to cut interest rates. But we're not there yet. And trying to predict exactly when that is, good luck. You really, again, you need to look out over the next 10 years. And there are very few 10-year time periods, if you go back and look through history, where a balanced account wasn't profitable. Over 10 years, there are very few time periods. And isn't that really important? As you get closer to retirement, you got to be more, pay more attention. Let's say you're planning on retiring next year, and then we end up going into one of those 10-year decline and recovery periods. Well, that's 10 years. Every time you touch, you know, if you're taking out income from your retirement, your IRAs that you rolled over from your 401ks or whatever, or even if you left them there and you're taking money out, well, that money's never coming back. Okay? You spend money when the market's down, it doesn't come back. And that money that you spent doesn't earn the return. So it's a balancing act. You know, typically, there's the old 4% rule that says you shouldn't take out more than 4%. Well, that's the starting amount. Okay.
And then you're supposed to adjust that for inflation. Often, every time I've spoken with somebody about that, they forget that inflation part. That's why the number was so small, the 4%. When people say, well, look, you know, I can get a 5% CD. Why wouldn't I take that? Well, because that 5% CD is probably going to mature, and there's no guarantee that it's going to be higher than that ever again. So you're not keeping up with inflation. You take out 5% and then pay taxes on it, you're definitely not keeping up with inflation. And that's a problem, and that's the conundrum. And it's basically, am I going to make it through retirement if I take out, more than 4%? And I've just been told I got about 60 seconds before I have to take a commercial break. So I'm just going to tell you, this is Bill Bullington. If you'd like to call in today, the number is 216-901-0945. If you'd like to reach out to me personally, you can go to my website. It's bullingtoncapital.com. And I'll be back right after these messages.

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1: Josh Booth back with Bill Bullington. And hey, Bill, I seem to hear a lot about taxes when it comes to investing.
2: Well, a lot of people pay an awful lot of attention to taxes, and oftentimes it hurts their investment performance. 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
1: So really, you should just have a balanced approach.
2: Balance is key. 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
1: And there's really no one-size-fits-all plan.
2: No, I've never seen two people that were identical when it came to their investment profile. It just hasn't happened yet.
1: So what should people do?
2: Give me a call or go to my website, bullingtoncapital.com. Either way, the phone number is 330-664-0700, and that website again is bullingtoncapital.com.
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2: Well, welcome back. It's Bill Bullington right here, 1420, every weekend from 10 to 11 now. And if you'd like to call, number is 216-901-0945. If you'd like to look me up, 330-664-0700. So we're undergoing a change in, it's actually a merger with another firm. That phone number is still going to work. Eventually I'll have a new one. But that phone number still works for a while. And, you know, I'd like to hear from you. If you're getting close to retirement, kind of wondering, you know, what you should do maybe. Don't know how to break down the assets between fixed income and stocks. That's really the most important part of your retirement plan. And a lot of people will argue that. People argue with anything, actually, because they're people. But the sometimes I think the understanding of how much money do you have in stocks and how is it being managed, it gets lost. Average person coming into retirement, you know, it's pretty tough. Your money's going to have to last. You know, the average retirement lasts a little over 20 years, and that's just the average. Okay, so. The average means that there are an awful lot of people that are above that number and there are people below that number. That's just the average. But an average of over 20 years is, you know, that's a pretty daunting task. How much do you have? If you made nothing, then and you spent 5% of the original amount, you'd run out in 20 years. The problem is inflation. That's the problem. Inflation's here to stay. It's never gone away. When we had inflation, or you had deflation, or you had no inflation, that's because we were in severe economic decline during those time periods. You don't want that to happen. people losing jobs and, you know, losing their homes and that kind of stuff. We're not anywhere near close to that right now. And the government typically can come in, and it's always been government spending, by the way, that has helped in taking us out of the depression. And it's actually, if you look in the Vietnam War, economy was not doing all that well during that time period. And then all of a sudden there's all this spending going on, and economy started to take off. They handled the increasing debt not in a really good way, but you know, you learn by experience. Unfortunately, you can't forecast exactly how the future is going to turn out. If we could do that, you know, nobody would ever need to work. well, very few people would. The ones that knew how to do that wouldn't have to work, because you could just put money down on, you know, let's buy some futures contracts on the S&P. Actually, let's buy options on futures contracts for the S&P 500. And if, you know, you could actually predict, you could be a multi-billionaire. As the minute anybody found out that you knew how to do that, you'd be hired by almost every big money person on the planet. The only drawback to that would be liquidity. There would, you couldn't just do as much as you wanted to. That would be wild. And if that were possible, you know, firms like Goldman Sachs, Fidelity, they would already know how to do it. And that's what they would be doing. And you really wouldn't have to worry much about anything. Because they would have so much money and be able to create so much money. All you'd have to worry about is being able to put together enough money to have an account at one of those firms, which is not that easy, by the way, especially for retail clients. A lot of the vendors that we have, if you're a retail client, they have minimums. And the minimums, oftentimes, because we've been there for so long, are higher than our minimums are. So it's easier to get access to that kind of stuff if you're going through someone like a small independent investment advisory firm. And so it's one of the benefits. And if you're with a larger investment advisory firm, a lot of them have really good programs. That's a part, I think, of our industry that has improved pretty significantly over the years. The available options that you have. Now, for some people, they don't want to hear about it because it's, you know, it hurts their brain just to think about it. And I get it. You know, I really do. You start listening to all the three and four syllable words they use in the dictionary of finance to describe what they're doing. Back in my day, they called that baffling with BS. and that was the, probably one of the reasons that I'm not a billion-dollar advisor, I don't have a billion in assets, is because I always wanted people to know, you know, what we were doing and why we were doing it. So I spend an awful lot of time, especially with the newer people, not so much people who have been around for a while, but an awful lot of time explaining, hey, this is how this works. Why? Why would I explain all that? Well, because when you really fully understand it, you look at it and you go, oh, yeah, looks like a lot of work. And it is. It's work, though, that you can't see you're not going to be able to see the behind the scenes unless somebody opens it up and shows it to you. And I keep thinking back. I just had this conversation with this lady, and She was all up on index funds. And I go, you mean the S&P 500? Yeah, that's what I'm saying. Okay, you said index funds. That's plural. And you're talking about one fund, okay, which incidentally, I can show you how to beat in 2 minutes. Yeah. And the problem is for most people, they don't have the stomach to put up with the volatility to beat it for 2 minutes. And the S&P 500 is extremely volatile, you know, and she'll find out. And that the way not to find out, and it just so happened her age, she's going to be retiring right at a time where if the market were to continue to run the way that it's been running right now, it's going to be overvalued, not by a little bit. And this is what happens time and time again, because she's not alone in this. This has been the way of the world, at least for American investors. This is why I'm not retiring, by the way, because I know the day I retire, the market's going to go on a big drop like it did from 2000 to 2003, like it did from November of 2007 to, the beginning of 2009. The first quarter in 2009, that was brutal, man. Yeah, that one went down more than it should have. Stocks were undervalued first quarter 2009 by a lot, not a little bit. They were overpriced in 2007. I mean, think about it. You had 3 years there, 3 years growth, and the growth was actually pretty good. And growth's been really good. It's most of the growth. This is where a lot of people get, I think, maybe a little bit too pessimistic. There's going to be growth. Technology is really the leader when it comes to growth, or lead creator for growth opportunities. I mean, think about it. Think about when you were growing up. Think about maybe when you were just out of college for a few years. Had you ever heard of Tesla yet? No. Because it didn't exist. And I'm telling you, there are all kinds of opportunities waiting. They're working on them. They're actually starting to do it. Just go in and Google Elon Musk and what his projections are, what he's working on. Jeff Bezos, same kind of thing. Look at all the stuff that he's working on. And these are going to improve everybody's lives. They're products that most people are going to want to take advantage of. Okay? And it's going to bring new spending, both from the commercial side, that those guys investing in the infrastructure, to the new spending for the people signing up for those memberships to get access to that, 24/7 satellite and all the other kind of stuff that they're doing. It's to me, it's kind of wild, science fiction coming true. And every day you get a little closer. So the need for human beings to satisfy, just being human, when somebody comes out with something, a new product or a service that people think is cool, everybody else wants that. And that's how look at Apple. Apple really didn't invent anything. They just came in and improved on what the are on technologies that already existed. And they were really good at that. They didn't invent anything. Yeah, they just made it look pretty. and it works very well. And people liked it. So that's where opinion overcomes performance. And that guy built an unbelievably successful company just on aesthetics. And I know they say, well, our technology is better and all that. Yeah, but you know what? The public doesn't know any of that. You know how long it's been since I've written code? 30 years? Yeah, at least. So, and I know all the young people that do write code or say, well, yeah, but I write code. Yeah. And if you hang around long enough, you're going to see that all the code that you wrote today has been overwritten And there's new, more powerful code out there. And what's really killing me is you keep reading about AI. You know, AI's coding now. And a little spooky, I will tell you. It is. It's very spooky that AI's out there, artificial intelligence, writing code. Reminds me of a lot of those Schwarzenegger movies where he's running all over thinking, holy cow, this. I hope that's not very prophetic. But, you know, who knows? We're not anywhere remotely close to that technology yet. But it's on our way. And I don't even know if, you know, we have so many opportunities to do so many good things. And I know at some point in time, when they start pointing the technology, and they have a little bit, actually clean water, water as an industry is really one of the largest growing. If you wanted to put your money into something where you have a good chance, okay, of having an average annual return of somewhere around 7 or 8% plus a 3% dividend that goes up each year, or at least it has in the past, you know, 50 years, then I would tell you to look at utilities. Yep. Boring old utilities. Because you know what we really have to have in this country to expand and grow? Well, we have to have electricity. Why? Because nobody wants to sit at home in the dark. You know, that is so fundamental. You want to have electricity, absolutely. And the other utilities, water. Water, the demand for water is astronomical. We've been blessed that in America, the water table's not that deep in a lot of places, and we've had access to huge supplies of water. That may not always be true, especially if we keep using it the rate that we're using it now. So they're going to be a lot. The thing about it is you can recycle water. You can clean it. And we were doing it now. Is it expensive? Yeah, a little bit. Is the expense going to grow? Probably. Are we going to bulk? Yeah, we will. Are we going to pay it? Yes. Because if you don't drink water, you're basically just not existing. And I can see all the CPAs and accounting people and financial people that hear me speaking in such a simplistic manner that they're getting offended. But that's okay. And if you want to call and talk about actual spreadsheets and all that, man, let me tell you something. You know what those spreadsheets are good for? They're good for telling you what has happened already. They generally don't do a good job of telling you what's going to happen in the future. And that's why market cap weighting works so well. What is market cap weighting? Well, if you don't want to look it up, here's my definition. If you had 10 stocks and one of the stocks was worth $100,000 a share, per share, okay? You say, well, no stocks. Well, don't tell that to Warren Buffett, okay? But let's say one stock's worth $100 a share and then one stock's only worth $10 a share. Well, if you invested and you were going to put the money into those 10 stocks, now the others are all in between those numbers. Okay? You would look up to see how much. So one of the stocks is only 10%. One of the stocks is 10 bucks. One of the stocks is the 100 bucks. And how are you going to invest it? If you put money in there, you would basically for every $1,000 you put $100 in the biggest one and $10 in the smallest one. That's called market cap weighting. Super simple, overly simplistic. Yeah, and I know I'll get some emails, people are correcting that, but to keep this as simple as possible for the general population, the companies that have larger values in the stock market end up getting more money invested in that company's stock than the companies whose stock market values are lower. Now, and this is where the opportunity comes in, because you listen, you go, well, wait a minute. Shouldn't the companies whose share prices are lower be probably because they're younger companies or a company that's in trouble? Shouldn't the opportunity be better in the lower priced ones than the higher priced ones? Well, in the long run, that's probably true. But those indexes that run the money that way, when those share prices start to move, they will increase if the company's share prices go up, and they, because their value goes up, and they will decrease if the share prices go down. So, and that's basically a market cap weighted index, which is how they do the S&P 500, which is incredibly difficult to beat. when we come back from this commercial break, I'll tell you some various models out there that actually have track records, longer term track records that are better than the S&P 500 with about the same amount of risk. So this is Bill Bullington. Stay tuned because we'll be right back.

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3: Well, welcome back. It's Bill Bullington. I'm here every Saturday morning from 10 to 11 now. And that's correct, isn't it? don't get old, folks. But, yeah, having lots of fun. People are looking around. You know, all the media and the noise is it's unbelievable how much noise there is. And I know. I grew up in the 70s, okay, and I was a kid when they were doing all the, the Kent State stuff. I was really young, and that stuff really happened. I mean, it was mind-boggling. And so I look around at today, and it's not as chaotic as it was in the 70s. And the 70s ended up, for stocks in general, it wasn't too good. It was very, very volatile. It went sideways a long way. If you had managed money during that time period, mutual funds were next to nothing. I think only about 15% of households owned any. And so the financial markets weren't nearly as important, or at least as large as they are today, didn't make up as big of a percentage of the economy as they do today. They were early. If you got up in the 80s, late 80s, then they really started to take off. And now it's in everybody's 401k plan. You know, people didn't even have 401k plans back then. So my point is, you've got a large pool of money that needs to be invested. And you also have economic environments that are conducive to stock markets doing well. Well, how does that work? Well, because you've got these things called utilities. You might have heard of them, you know, mainly water, gas. Those are two of the bigger, and electricity. And a lot of water and gas are consumed to produce electricity. In fact, I think the electricity production is probably the biggest customer there. They buy more water and they buy more natural gas to generate electricity, and all that electricity has got to be distributed, and the distribution in the United States, like from what I've been reading, the reconstruction of a lot of these power lines and whatnot, the distribution centers, they're, you know, that's an ongoing thing. That's, you can't do it just once and forget it. Although we have in a lot of areas, those things are being rebuilt and it's providing jobs. So this, nobody really talks about this. You know, I watch a lot of CNBC. I never hear them talking about this. And at some point in time, they probably will when they figure it out finally, or when the focus comes on that. But if you're getting ready to retire, I think now is actually a pretty good time. I think that if you have a diversified stock portfolio, because it's not like it's only going to help a few industries. I mean, that's actually impossible. Some of the industries are probably growing a little faster than others, but everybody, I mean, when you get a guy that, or a female, let's say she works in an administrative job, for any type of company, she's using electricity. We're all using electricity all day, every day. Yeah. And everybody that's working there, if you're providing the, services, if you're repairing lines that go down, all that steel that you are replacing and all the wiring that you're putting up there, those are all produced, hopefully, here in America. I know most of it has been. So I guess my point to this is that the economy is so large, it's so complicated and so interconnected, okay, that I'm always amazed at how well it works. And it works extremely well. And does it face threats from time to time? Yes. We've been through that multiple times, even in my lifetime. Yeah, I say even in my lifetime because I wasn't born before World War II. And so I didn't see that. My mother, by the way, I'll remind you guys again that haven't heard this, was born December 7th, 1941. And if you don't know what day that is, it's the day that, you know, Pearl Harbor was bombed. And I laugh about that all the time. Now, just think about that. You're in labor. You have a baby. Baby comes out. Everybody's happy. And then you are listening to the radio because back in those days, not many people had televisions. And all of a sudden, you know, Hawaii's been bombed. You know, all of a sudden, we're at war. That was what a way to be welcomed into the world. Anyway, I'll leave that alone for now. But I guess my point to all this is that you should be pretty, I don't know if you could say happy, but the way things are going now, they're going pretty good. I mean, there's a lot of growth, despite the fact, you know, we're fighting these wars. The wars, eventually they'll settle. You know, hopefully they do it in a good way, before they create too much damage that takes, you know, decades to recover from. And you can bet that a lot of the damage that's been done over there, is going to take decades to rebuild. And that's kind of a problem, but it also is part of the solution. A lot of that will be rebuilt and they're going to be banks around the world and countries and governments that are going to be willing to finance the rebuilding of that, because that is a very important area. It provides a significant amount of fuel for the rest of the world. And there are lots and lots of countries that would step up and fund the reparations there, and basically to get in, you know, get better contracts for their country. So, and that's the way capitalism is supposed to work. You're supposed to compete. That's why I'm convinced that America had done so much better than so many other countries around the world, is we have one of the largest capitalistic societies. And, you know, you say capitalist, a lot of people get upset. I don't want to be a capitalist. Well, sorry, man, move to another country. Because guess what? It's the way it is. And it's the way it's going to change. And it's the closest to nature. If there are a lot of businesses that aren't any good, why would you keep giving them money and holding them up because, you know, of political relationships that the people leading those companies have with your government. That's what happens. That's what's wrong with Russia. Yeah, it's not done by merit or who can produce the most. It's done by who do you know? And that's not a real effective way to run an economy. I'm surprised they do as well as they do. The same thing with China. And, China's another, it's a whole different story. And those people have an unbelievable work ethics. And, you know, the leadership there is highly intelligent, like them or not. You know, that makes a, if somebody's evil and highly intelligent, now you really got a problem. I don't think he's evil, though. Yeah, I really don't. Yeah, I think he's trying to do the best he can. I mean, think about that. From what I remember, and I may, you can correct me on this in my email if you'd like to. It's bill@bullingtoncapital.com. But China's livable land mass is significantly less than the livable land mass in America. They have more than three times the population. Now, think about that. So let's cut our available land down by about 30%. And then let's triple the population. Or what? No, is it 300 million? Yeah, no, it's up a lot more than that. So let's say minimally double. And I will I'll look into these, the actual numbers. Probably should have done that before I started the radio show this morning. But my point is you've got this massive population on a much less land, and they don't have nearly the natural resources. We have a bunch of natural resources in this country too that we haven't even tapped. And this is part of the whole part of Americans I really don't understand. If what I've been reading over the years has been true, there we've got a lot of stuff in reserve that we don't want to tap yet. We don't want to start using those reserves up because we're afraid we'll be at the mercy of the rest of the world. Well, you know what? Go nuclear. you can, and I know that scares an awful lot of people. It doesn't scare the young people nearly as much. You have to be careful with that. Obviously, you got to be careful with that. And you should still contribute. And it is. And they are. They're doing this. It's just much slower than us older people without as much time would like to see. I'd like to see the roaring 20s again. Let's just not overextend the banks. You know, make sure that you can't really make sure for sure. That's why the government needs to be involved in this kind of stuff. Because when you make loans to companies that are doing doing a lot of research that's capital intense, you don't know what you're going to find out. I mean, if you could guarantee the results of the tests, why would you do the tests? That's why they're called tests, not confirmations. Hey, I've got this idea. Let's do a confirmation. No, let's do a test and let's measure the results. And we're still doing that. It's still happening. Financial markets are doing very well. You know, you look at the price to sales ratio on the S&P 500. It's okay. Is it elevated a little bit? Yeah, a little, not nearly as much as it has been. The growth on certain industries has been astronomical. And those industries kind of bleed over into all the other industries. You can't really, increase just one specific part of the economy at the expense of all the others. It just doesn't work that way. When you are increasing the benefits, when an economy is increasing its own benefits or one portion of the economy, like say, you know, technology, and technology is like, you know, I get it. It's almost everything, but all technology changes. And when it does, it creates wealth and that creates a growing economy. And it makes it a lot easier to live and save and prepare for retirement. I got about 10 seconds here before they shut me off. So I'll just tell you, this is Bill Bullington. I'm right here every morning from 10 to 11 now, 1420. I'll be back next week. If you'd like to contact me, go to my website. Or just email me at bill@bullingtoncapital.com. That email address will be changing over the next couple of weeks. But for now, you can still get it there. Anyway, have a good week, everybody. Good luck and good investing.

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1: Josh Booth back with Bill Bullington. And hey, Bill, I seem to hear a lot about taxes when it comes to investing.
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0: KXRN News. I'm Bob Agnew in Washington. Federal prosecutors say multiple election fraud investigations are now underway in California as officials continue counting ballots from this week's primaries.
1: The assistant U.S. attorney for Los Angeles, Bill Asaley, says his office has opened multiple election fraud investigations and sent a prosecutor to Los Angeles County's vote counting center. A spokesman for the county's registrar said an assistant U.S. attorney was given an overview of the public observation program.

0: of mass fraud over the drawn-out vote count from California's Tuesday primary. I'm Jennifer King.
1: New polling is raising questions for the Democrats about their outlook in Maine's Senate race.
2: Democrats are facing new concerns in Maine's Senate race, as recent polling suggests their nominee's lead over Republican Senator Susan Collins may be narrowing. The latest survey shows the race tightening after weeks of scrutiny surrounding the Democratic candidate. The numbers are fueling questions about whether voters are reconsidering their support as additional reports and allegations continue to draw attention. Willie Nelson, Los Angeles.
1: The remaining three 60-minute stars say they're staying on at the CBS show, one they don't want to see die.
3: Executive producer Tanya Simon was fired. So were correspondents Sharon Alfonsi, Cecilia Vega, and this week's Scott Pelley. It leaves the show with three reporters.
4: I'm Bill Whitaker.
5: I'm John Wertheim.
6: I'm Leslie Stahl.
3: In a memo to fellow staff obtained by the AP, Stahl, Whitaker, and Wertheim expressed anger over the recent firings and were having a hard time deciding whether to stay. The three remaining reporters said if they can continue committing acts of independent, fearless journalism and storytelling, they're here for it, adding, if not, they leave. I'm Ed Donahue.
1: More on these stories at townhall.com.
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1: Anthropic is proposing that top AI companies coordinate a way to pause the development of advanced AI systems in the event they become too dangerous.
11: The company behind the Claude chatbot says the technology is improving so quickly that there's a risk humans could lose control. In a blog post Thursday, Anthropic suggests giving the world an option to slow or temporarily pause AI development. The company plans to research ways to implement this pause, noting that AI models are getting faster, doubling their task capabilities every 4 months. This rapid advancement could lead to AI designing its own successors, raising control concerns. Keith Peters, Washington.
1: President Trump on Friday pushed back on inflation concerns driven by a strong jobs report, arguing robust growth should be viewed as a positive.
12: Josh Booth back with Bill Bullington. And hey, Bill, I seem to hear a lot about taxes when it comes to investing.
13: Well, a lot of people pay an awful lot of attention to taxes, and oftentimes it hurts their investment performance. How you're invested is just as important as how much in taxes you're going to pay, and you shouldn't let one outweigh the other.
12: So really, you should just have a balanced approach.
13: Balance is key. Everybody has a certain personality type. They've got a certain risk tolerance. Most people don't even know what it is until they sit down with someone like me and show them what different portfolios would return and what kind of risk they're taking. You need to match that up with your personality as closely as you possibly can. Otherwise, you're going to be too uncomfortable and you have a tendency to abandon your plans.
12: And there's really no one-size-fits-all plan.
13: No, I've never seen two people that were identical when it came to their investment profile. It just hasn't happened yet.
12: So what should people do?
13: Give me a call or go to my website, bullingtoncapital.com. Either way, the phone number is 330-664-0700, and that website again is bullingtoncapital.com.
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12: Josh Booth back with Bill Bullington. And hey, Bill, I seem to hear a lot about taxes when it comes to investing.
5: Well, a lot of people pay an awful lot of attention to taxes, and oftentimes it hurts their investment performance.
0: The assistant U.S. attorney for Los Angeles, Bill Daly, says
5: just
0: his office has opened multiple
5: taxes
0: election fraud investigations and sent a prosecutor to Los Angeles County's Burke County Center.
12: You should just have a balanced approach.
0: A spokesman
5: balance
0: for the county's registrar said an assistant U.S. attorney was given an overview of the public observation program and participated in a walkthrough of the ballot process.
6: Voters are reconsidering their support as additional reports and allegations continue to draw attention. Cleveland's AM 1420, The Answer. National headlines matter, but what happens here in Cleveland and across Ohio matters more. That's what we talk about every day. This is the Jake Underwood Show on AM 1420, The Answer.
17: Hello, everyone. Welcome into the final hour of the Jake Underwood Show right here on this Friday, June 5th of the beautiful year that is 2026. Edition of the Jake Underwood Show. I am Jake Underwood. The man behind the glass is one Mr. Kenny Kidd. Good morning, Kenny.
18: Hi.
17: Good morning. How's it going, Kenny?
18: Great. How you doing?
17: Doing great. And, you know, we're looking at the job numbers, and the job numbers are doing great. Outperforming what, you know, the experts said they were going to be.
18: Yeah, looking awesome.
17: Right. They said it was going to be anywhere from 60,000 to 80,000, you know, whatever numbers they throw out there. But we got 172,000 jobs. That's what's being reported.
18: Wow, the experts were wrong.
17: Right.
18: Shocking.
17: Right. And the reason why they were wrong? Well, because of this man that we're about to bring on, the acting U.S. Secretary of Labor, Keith Sonderling. He's working hard. And Secretary, thank you for joining us today.
19: Thank you for having me, and it is a great Friday because of these job days. And I was just listening about the your conversation about the experts, and I really want to chat with you about that.
17: Well, I mean, let's talk about it. These experts, they always, you know, they always assume the worst, and
19: they like to doubt President Trump, which is their first problem.
17: That's true. You know, that's the main thing. You think they would learn by now, Secretary, but they haven't figured it out.
19: No, and let's talk about the last 2 months. So as you said, 85,000 jobs is what 100% of these experts that were predicted expected. And it wound up being double that at 172,000 jobs. But the month before was even better to talk about, because the original expectations that 94% of the economists surveyed

0: the United States. We're seeing trillions of dollars of investments come in from foreign countries, foreign companies, and domestic companies willing to reinvest because of the president's policies. So construction so far this year has been up, and so has manufacturing. And if you look at the two, first you have to build the plants, and then the plants start coming online. So that's what we look at as great indications that the economy is continuing to boom, that our policies are working, and that the president is delivering on these manufacturing and high-skilled jobs that unfortunately had left our country.
1: With this job report, what are one of the aspects or statistics that you wish people would pay more attention to that really doesn't get enough credit?
0: That the majority, that all net job gains have been in the private sector. During the Biden administration, we saw a lot of job growth within the federal government. And in the President Trump's administration, he really committed to right-sizing the federal government, getting it down to a level that can still operate efficiently, serve the taxpayers, but without that additional need for hiring. So the federal government employment rate is down to its lowest since 1966. That's saving taxpayers nearly $47 billion. And what we're seeing in this administration, 903,000 new private sector jobs. And those jobs are going to be highly paid jobs that are requiring skills that the Department of Labor is working very hard to make sure American workers have.
1: Are there any plans for more job cuts in the government? Because I'm small government guy, I'll be honest with you. And you said that, and my producer and I, we both did like the yes when it comes to cutting government jobs. And are there any more of those cuts coming that you know of?
0: You know, when you look at the federal workforce and look where it's been, it's already lost over 300,000 jobs. And, you know, each agency continues, you know, as we're in budget season, as a lot of us are going up there and defending the president's budget, you'll continue to see a decrease in the federal government. And you will still see it now being even more efficient and more effective. And that's a big part of what the president's budget is trying to do, is cut wasteful spending, cut fraud, waste, and abuse. And for the employment numbers in the federal government, really getting down to a place where it can operate most efficiently, but without that bloat that we saw during the Biden administration.
1: And of course, we're talking to acting United States Secretary of Labor, Keith Sonderling, after this incredible jobs report. It's a lot, you know, the experts said what it was going to be, but it's a lot better than what was expected. I want to ask you a little bit. With the job numbers and AI, AI is freaking a lot of people out when it comes to just how it's going to change the workplace. I want your opinion on this. Do you see AI as something that is a threat to workers? Is it an opportunity for workers? Or is it a kind of a combination of both?
0: Well, I think right now the way it's being framed is it's causing a lot of fear with not only the current workforce who thinks their jobs are going to be replaced, but also think about our students going through the education system and hearing all this noise that they're not going to have a job when they graduate because there'll be no jobs left and AI will be doing all the work. So from the Department of Labor's perspective, the most important thing for us is to make sure that U.S. workers and students have those baseline AI literacy skills so they really understand the technology, so they don't fear it. So when they enter the workforce or while they're in the workforce, they understand exactly what the technology can and can't do. And when they have a better understanding of what it can do, you can then start to see a lot of those productivity gains that we know come with some of these technologies. But that's only if we can make sure that the American workforce has the same skills as foreign countries are doing within their workforce and their education system. So that's a very big push of ours, just to make sure that no matter what happens with AI, that American workers are leading in the AI race because they understand and they can use the technology.
1: And you talked about the investments that are being made, and we're seeing it in the job numbers. As I said, 172,000. That's significantly outperforming the expectations. I want to put a little bit of a focus here on Ohio, just so we can, you know, dial it in and people know what's going on here, because we've seen those major investments in manufacturing and technology and energy projects, AI infrastructure. How important is a state like Ohio for America's workforce strategy moving forward?
0: I was able to visit Ohio last month. I was in Cincinnati, and I went to a community college there that is really it allowed me to see why Ohio leads the Midwest in registered apprenticeships. So a lot of the jobs that are coming, especially to Ohio, are requiring a very high-skilled need a skilled workforce. And what we're excited to promote is how the best way we're going to get in local workers from Ohio into these jobs that are coming back

0: that left is to make sure that the employers are investing in the local workforce. And we're doing that through our registered apprenticeship program. And Ohio, again, leads the Midwest in this. So what the how we're switching it to get those skills-based learning is the Earn While You Learn program that registered apprenticeships champion. So we know that these jobs are coming. These the companies investing in Ohio want to make sure that they're locally hiring. And we're doing that working with community colleges, working with the employers to develop that industry-led curriculum. So when the students in Ohio graduate, they've already used the same tools that they'll be able to use when they get those jobs too. And then when they enter a registered apprenticeship in Ohio, they're earning while they're learning from the exact, their exact bosses are going to be their teachers instead of having to go to school and four-year degree and get a lot of debt. So that's a big workforce model we're pushing in Ohio. Leads the Midwest in that.
1: I love it. I love that so much. You know, I say it a lot on the show. You're always going to need the worker bee. You're going to need those people that know the trades, and that's what makes this country strong is the worker bee. That the country was built on the back of those types of people. Before I let you go, I want to ask you one last question.
0: It pays more. And
1: yes.
0: That's the big key is it pays more than going to a four-year degree and getting debt. The average registered apprenticeship leads to a job that pays $86,000 a year, which is $20,000 more than if you just went and got a college degree without the debt.
1: Well, yeah, and that's, you know, it's pushed on us in school. And I'm sure you heard it going through school and high school. And I mean, for me, it started at elementary school. You have to go to college. No matter what, you have to go to college.
0: Right.
1: And it's just that pressure put on you. And you have a lot of people. And this is why I think there's the frustration about the debt, because, you know, you have a lot of people who are going, I did what I was told to do. I did what the adults and the teachers and my parents, I did what I was told to do. Now I got all this debt and I can't even find a job in this degree that this degree that I have. And I think that's why there's so much frustration with it.
0: Right. And that's what the Trump administration is changing, both in the workforce development system and the education system.
1: So one last question before I let you go. And thank you for your time today, Secretary. I know it's got to be a busy day for you. What is giving you the most optimism when you're looking at these job reports and just everything that's going on? What gives you the optimism for the future of American workers?
0: That they're finally getting the opportunities that they deserve. And that couldn't happen without companies making the investments back in Ohio, back in the Midwest, and throughout the country where these job losses really occurred significantly. If you look, you know, at the Midwest specifically, that was the backbone of American manufacturing, and it left. And the president promised to bring it back, and we're seeing it coming back in this job report. Also this week, we learned that the U.S. manufacturing sector entered its fifth straight month of expansion in May. So, and the manufacturing contracted every single month under the Biden administration. So that's what we're excited to see. But the most important thing that the Department of Labor can do is deliver not just Americans, but American skilled workers. And that's our top mission.
1: Well, Secretary, thank you for your time and congratulations on this job report. Keep up the great work.
0: Thank you.
1: Thank you again. And that, of course, is acting United States Secretary of Labor, Keith Sonderling, joining us here on the Jake Underwood Show. We're going to take a quick break. When we come back, we're going to talk about what he said. I love it. Invest and give us the opportunity. Americans can do it. I promise we can. And we'll make you look good while doing it, especially here in Ohio. We're going to take a break. This is the Jake Underwood Show.
2: With SRN News, I'm Bob Agnew in Washington. Federal prosecutors say multiple election fraud investigations are now underway in California as officials continue counting ballots from this week's primaries.
3: The assistant U.S. attorney for Los Angeles, Bill Asaley, says his office has opened multiple election fraud investigations and sent a prosecutor to Los Angeles County's vote counting center. A spokesman for the county's registrar said an assistant U.S. attorney was given an overview of the public observation program and participated in a walkthrough of the ballot processing operations, something he described as routine. The developments came as President Trump repeated claims of mass fraud over the drawn-out vote count from California's Tuesday primary. I'm Jennifer King.
2: New polling is raising questions now about the Democratic outlook in Maine's Senate race. We get an update from correspondent Willie Nelson.
4: Democrats are facing new concerns in Maine's Senate race, as recent polling suggests their nominee's lead over Republican Senator Susan Collins may be narrowing. The latest survey shows the race tightening after weeks of scrutiny surrounding the Democratic candidate. The numbers are fueling questions about whether voters are reconsidering their support as additional reports and allegations continue to draw attention. Willie Nelson, Los Angeles.
2: Critics of Republican Senator Susan Collins argue that she's been in office too long, despite her moderate image that's got her elected time and time again in the state of Maine. Democrat challenger Graham Plattner faces a series of personal controversies. The remaining 360 Minutes stars say they're staying on at CBS for now.
5: Executive producer Tanya Simon was fired. So were correspondents Sharon Alfonsi, Cecilia Vega, and this week's Scott Pelley. It leaves the show with three reporters.
6: I'm Bill Whitaker.
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5: In a memo to fellow staff obtained by the AP, Stahl, Whitaker, and Wertheim expressed anger over...
2: And that is Ed Donahue reporting. This is...
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9: 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The Answer. National headlines matter. But what happens here in Cleveland and across Ohio matters more. 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
1: 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Hopefully that's this show. We are here. I'm Jake Underwood. We have one Mr. Canny Kid. Hello there, Canny.
16: Hi.
1: He's behind the glass there, and we have our guest. You've heard him numerous times. We've replayed interviews, and I'm just happy to have him here live. You're a busy guy.
16: Jake, I'll tell you, what a blessing to be here. Appreciate Salem Media. Appreciate the Jake Underwood Show. So many people tuning in. Can't thank God enough for this partnership. It's really bearing great fruit.
1: And if you hear that voice, you go, I know that voice. Of course, it's Robert Kylo.
16: Well, I've often said the Lord did not give me height. He did not give me hair, but he gave me a voice, and for as long as I have it, I'm going to use it, hopefully, to glorify God.
1: And you brought up the partnership with school ministries, and I'm hearing a lot about it, a lot of feedback you're getting. So for people that might not know what it is, what exactly is school ministries? Because I'll tell you, I have a lot of people, they tell me they do the, well, I want to do it, but yeah. What exactly is it? Like, what's all involved? And it was just a few days ago. I go, well, you know, I got Robert Kylo in on Thursday. So I'll have him, I'll ask him just point blank. How do you explain that to people when they ask you?
16: Well, here's a quick flyby. Release time Bible education, believe it or not, has existed in the United States of America since 1914. Yes, you heard that correct. Not 2014, 1914. In 1952, the United States Supreme Court, under the Zorak case, ruled on the constitutionality of release time, saying long as it's off campus, no government funds, parental consent. In 1991, School Ministries was formed. 35th anniversary. So there's a lot of stuff going on right now. God is really moving powerfully. In fact, we have our national conference next week or 2 weeks from now in Charleston with Frank Turek and some other key biblical worldview people that are coming to help galvanize us for the next 35 years. But yeah. School Ministries is a national release time Bible education organization. We're celebrating 35 years. And as God would have it, on July 4th of last year, I was humbled and blessed to be appointed to be the new national executive director. And in the fine print, it said the National Office of School Ministries shall reside where the National Executive Director lives. Well, thank God. That's Northeast Ohio. Wow. And by the grace of God and a very generous businessman named Dick Pace, we actually have our headquarters in Independence, Ohio, as we're celebrating the 250th birthday of the Declaration of Independence. Only God could do that. But at a core, our SMART initiative, which is our local affiliate, which is School Ministries Activating Release Time, launched a little over a year ago. They're ending up their first year. There's going to be an epic celebration of God's faithfulness, actually June 12th in Independence at our headquarters, which we think would be a great opportunity for people that are listening and saying, is this in my local community? Is our high school or middle school or elementary school partnering with this? Well, go to schoolministries.org.
1: Yep.
16: Take a minute of your time, fill out the inquiry. We'll get you the information. And God willing, by the beginning of the next school year, you could have a release time Bible education program via SMART, School Ministries Activating Release Time, in your local community, which is bringing the transformative power of God's word to the kids of your community. It's a great opportunity to serve.
1: Yeah. And don't, you know, to the people listening, I would say just don't overthink it. You know, it's, you get real wrapped up when you're thinking about hypotheticals and all these different things. All the answers that you need are on schoolministries.org. All the questions you have, you get the answers there. Or, I mean, they got numbers you could call, and like Robert, like you said, you're here. This is where you're headquartered.
16: Well, and the key is I'm less than 11 months into being the new national executive director. Mm-hmm. I'm learning more each day than I probably know. But what I know is we have incredible people on our team. Carolyn Baer, who's our state director, she's been active in release time Bible education for a long time. She's a seasoned pro. She makes it so simple. The steps to start, the steps to sustain, the steps to soar. You can partner with her, and she's sharing her office here in Northeast Ohio as well. You've got Rachel Wiley, who's an amazing woman of God with SMART. Again, School Ministries Activating Release Time. You've got Jenny Larson, who is in many ways like a matriarch of release time Bible education in the state of Ohio. She's on our national board.
1: Wow.
16: Long way of saying we've got an amazing team.
1: Yeah.
16: I feel like I'm just like the leadoff hitter like I was in high school. Just get on base and let the cleanup hitters bring it
1: home. Absolutely.
16: If you go to schoolministries.org and click on the icon that will take you to the form, it takes you a minute of your time, and you can be assured we will receive that inquiry, and we will respond expeditiously because we're here to serve.
1: And so I want to talk about the pricing of things because it's $25 a month. Can you explain what that $25 a month does and why it is worth it?
16: Yeah. At our core, Release Time Bible Education is about the Bible being taught to public school kids during the school day. I just want to make that, it's emphatically clear that in the United States of America, the land of the free and the home of the brave, you as a community member of your community could partner with School Ministries to see release time Bible education take root in your community. And we are not this lucrative model that's going to cost you tens of thousands of dollars. We keep it very simple.
1: Yeah.
16: The Bible, volunteers, and an opportunity to serve.
1: Yeah.
16: So for $25 a month, you're helping one child go through a year of release time Bible education with our business benefactors that you and Salem are so generous to offer for a business in the community for $2,500 up to $25,000. You're investing in release time Bible education in your local community in this ecosystem of Northeast Ohio to take root. What a great ROI. So
1: yeah.
16: I just say it really is simple. We have a national headquarters that doesn't cost millions of dollars. In fact, in many ways, it's very cost effective. We're not looking to have money come to us. We're looking for the money to get to the local program so that we have the team in place, we have the curriculum in place, we have the transportation in place. So whether it's $25 a month or $25,000 a year or $25 million, whatever's on your heart, I can assure you it's going to go to making sure that people that are educating our youth have the resources they need. And I'm a conservative by nature, so I like limited government.
1: Mm-hmm.
16: I'm not looking for a ministry bureaucracy.
1: Right.
16: I'm looking for our national office to serve our state team, which then serves our local programs. We have two pilot programs for SMART, again, School Ministries Activating Release Time. in North Olmsted and Richmond Heights. Praise God for those two early adopters. As I understand it, there's 59 municipalities in Cuyahoga County alone.
1: Yeah.
16: So the harvest is plentiful.
1: Right.
16: Come on in and serve. It's a, I tell you, Release Time Bible Education, in my 26 and a half years as a follower of Jesus Christ, 51 years of life, it's a tremendous model that creates opportunities to partner. And someone told me a long time ago, Robert, the greatest ability you'll ever have as a Christian is availability.
1: Yep.
16: Get off the sidelines, get in the game. And this isn't a game. This is for the heart of the youth of Northeast Ohio, the state of Ohio and America, and the race to the heart of a child. We have to win that race because there are other forces at work that would like to take those kids in a wildly and horrific direction. We want to get them the truth of the gospel so that they can fulfill their God-given purpose and potential. Is there any better investment than investing in children?
1: No. No. I'll answer that. No. And you know, it's... What I like about it, and we had, I can't remember the gentleman's name from The Rock. He came in and we were speaking.
16: Oh, Paul. Yeah,
1: Paul.
16: Salt of the Earth.
1: Yeah. Oh, Paul.
16: Melissa, Paul.
1: It was incredible.
16: Yeah.
1: And he started sharing some of the stories about, you know, there was one in particular where he's like, you know, he showed up, he was kind of being a bully a little bit to other kids. He got a part of this. He let his guard down a little bit. He started living in the way of the, you know, and you just see that guard go down. They embrace. You know, just reading the Bible, learning the lessons, going along with it, and following, you know, following God, and you see the changes in life. And with everything that kids have going on today, it could really help if they get that opportunity.
16: Oh, Jake, well said. Jesus Christ is the greatest leader that ever lived and will ever live. He's the Son of God.
1: Amen.
16: He came to set people free.
1: Yep.
16: And in a nation where we celebrate freedom, and rightfully so, we talk about life, liberty, and the pursuit of happiness, you can find it all in Jesus. And the great thing about Jesus is that he comes to save you, he comes to liberate you, but then he puts you on mission. And I want to see, and we want to see, more importantly, a new generation of Christ-centered leaders emerge and take the baton and take their rightful places, not only the leaders of tomorrow, but the leaders of today. You know, seniors out there, you have silver hair. I laugh because I have no hair. Hopefully I have some wisdom in my goatee, but all that to say is silver hair denotes wisdom. We need that older generation pouring into the young, but we want to see these young firebrands rise up and feel the support of this local, state, and national community to fan the flames of revival and reformation, because somewhere right now there might be a young man listening that could step into Release Time, could step into a relationship with the Lord, who could be propelled into being, who knows, maybe a future state representative, a future president, a future pastor, a future business leader. He might be sitting behind that microphone 20 years from now doing what you're doing. But we need all generations, all hands on deck. And last but not least, from an American perspective, I was watching the other day the first 20 minutes of Saving Private Ryan. I always try to do it on Memorial Day because, to me, the courage that was on display of people that were willing to risk it all for the sake of liberty, I watched that to paint a picture of just how intense the battle of liberty versus tyranny is. And because of life and four kids and just all the stuff happening, I didn't watch it again until the other day.
1: Yeah.
16: And as I watched that, I thought to myself, courage is contagious.
1: Yeah.
16: We need courageous men. We need courageous women. We need courageous children who are willing to count the cost and then get in for the sake of liberty. Mm-hmm. Because the soul of our nation, the soul of our state, the soul of our region is at stake. And Jesus cares a lot about the soul of people and of nations. Let's get all in with him.
1: What are some of the success stories that I know that's a crazy question to ask, but because there's a lot. And I mean, even when we've talked off air, when there have been different people in here that are connected with school ministries, they tell us some of the success stories. But for the listeners, just tell us some of the success stories, it's the ones that come to your mind.
16: Jake, we like to say at school ministries, God gets the glory. We tell the story.
1: Yeah.
16: So anything I'm about to say, there's one person that gets the glory, and that's God. We're just his servants.
1: Right.
16: But one of the first decisions, prayerfully, pun intended, as I was stepping into this role, I said, we're going to have a daily prayer meeting. We do.
1: Mm-hmm.
16: 10:30 to 11 o'clock every morning, Monday through Friday, our national team, our state team that comes together, local programs, and we're praying to God to do exceedingly abundantly above all that we ask or think. So we're lifting our prayers to God, and he's doing the work through his people. Isn't that amazing? We're the hands and feet in Jesus, like the old hymn says, if you will. But multi-generational gospel impact here, Jake. The young people are coming to know the Lord through Release Time Bible Education, and they're mentoring some of their parents, some of their grandparents. In fact, you talked about Paul and The Rock. We launched something called Testimony Tuesdays, where every Tuesday we're capturing testimonies all across America of how God is impacting the hearts of young people, middle-aged people, old people. God's not playing favorites. He loves all people.
1: Yeah.
16: And it is awesome because the young people, in many ways, almost 60 in some cases, 65% of the school-age kids that we serve, over 50,000 a year across 15 states now, are unchurched. In fact, we have a program in Richmond Heights where one of our teachers, God bless, serving, right? Because always be serving, not always be closing. If you're in the kingdom, it's about serving people.
1: Right.
16: That's what Jesus did. And one of these young boys was showing great interest, and the teacher was being so kind. He's like, wow, tell me more of what you've learned through the Bible story. He's like, I've never opened a Bible in my life until now. Yes, you. The look on your face.
1: Wow.
16: There are thousands, tens of thousands, maybe even millions of children that have never cracked open a Bible. And, of course, the Bible is not only good for your soul, but it's good as a citizen.
1: Yeah.
16: From what I understand of American history, the 56 men that signed the Declaration of Independence, most of them were ardent Christians who believed so ardently in liberty.
1: Yeah.
16: They were willing to lay down their lives, their fortunes, and their sacred honor. That wasn't just a signed document. Their lives were on the line.
1: Right.
16: So I think there needs to be a rekindling of Christ-centered liberty because our God is an awesome God.
1: I'm getting fired up. I'm going to be
16: I get in the room with you, Jim. Iron sharpens iron.
1: I know. We start going back and forth. You hear what it's like when we're off air.
16: Well, but, if you're not on fire for Jesus, then what are you on fire for?
1: What motivates you? If this can't motivate you, because at the very least, and I say it a lot, where if you're going through something and let's say you've had bad experiences with the church, because it's usually not bad experiences with God. It's a bad experience with the church. And then that, you know. We all know about that. We've all seen people or we've been through that ourselves. But when you're going through something and you sit down, you just crack open the Bible and you start reading a little bit, it's going to relate to you somehow. If you're open to hearing it, if you're open to learning that lesson, it's going to relate to you somehow. And that I think that's so important because it's teaching the morals. It's teaching people to kind of take that step back, kind of take a breath and like, all right, you know, there's a lot of pressure on people, especially teenagers, when they think that it's all up to them. There's a certain level of relaxation when you realize, all right, yeah, I have my own free will, but if I live for him, that takes a lot of the pressure off of me. And when you turn it over and you go, look, Lord, whatever you need me to do, just take me in that direction. If you need me to learn a lesson, I'm going to learn it. If you want me to be successful, I'm going to be successful, but it's in your hands, whatever you need me to do. And I think to teach a lot of the teenagers and just, you know, younger people that you're going to see a lot of that pressure fall off and they're going to be a lot more relaxed.
16: Yeah, because their identity, which is really important, is rooted in Christ.
1: Yeah.
16: And when you're rooted in Christ, with God, all things are possible.
1: Yeah.
16: And what we want to see is a generation of young boys and young girls eventually become young men and young women that are on fire for Jesus, because when you're on fire for Jesus, he's going to call you.
1: Yeah.
16: Interesting. I've read the Bible cover to cover. I don't see the word career, but I see the word calling.
1: Yeah.
16: Old and New Testament. God speaks. He speaks through the Bible. The Bible points people to Jesus. And according to Paul's letter to the Ephesians chapter 2, verse 10, we are God's workmanship, created in Christ Jesus, onto good works, which God has prepared beforehand that we should walk in them. There are people right now listening to this that God may be using this very interview to stir you to action. And by the way, the fifth book of the New Testament is the book of Acts. Our God is still doing work, and he's looking for a few good men, a few good women, a few good children, if not many, to say, here I am, Lord, send me.
1: So it's crazy that you said Second Ephesians chapter 3, because that's literally what we went through at my church on Sunday.
16: Oh, how timely.
1: To the point I got one of those spiral Bibles where you just make the notes right there. So, and I actually highlighted that because I went, oh, that's pretty good. All right. I can throw that in, you know, back at people and they're like, oh, this and this and that. Now start working. Don't worry about it. Work for him. You'll be fine. It'll get figured out. So let's see what. What do you hope this brings to the next generation? Let's say they get involved with school ministries. What are you hoping the next 20, 30, 40 years looks like with students that go through school ministries?
16: That's a great question. I want to see God's people fulfill their God-given purpose and their God-given potential.
1: Yeah.
16: A man or woman who knows their identity in Christ and knows what they're called to can change the nation, can change the world.
1: Yeah.
16: I mean, even in the Old Testament, it says God is searching to and fro, searching for hearts that are wholeheartedly committed to him. We want to see a generation of young boys and girls rise up and become the men and women that they were called to be so that the United States of America, and by the way, as a side note, you can love God, which we do, and you can love America. They're not mutually exclusive. In fact, they're symbiotic.
1: Yeah.
16: We want to see God-fearing boys and girls become God-fearing men and women that will shape America into its next 250 years because we're one nation under God.
1: Yeah, I make the joke sometimes, but I, you know, we have MAHA, we have MAGA. I say MAMA, make America moral again. And I think that that's what's missing with a lot of things, because we've kind of gotten away from that. And this is a great way to introduce those morals back. So you get that little voice in the back of your head. There are some people that don't have that. And even if you went to church as a kid and you get, you got away from it, you still have that voice. It gets quiet when you block it out so many times. You know, you can put so many pillows over the speaker, but you're still going to hear it. And this is a great way to introduce that little voice before I let you go. For the people that want to get involved, just tell us one more time how to get involved and how to go about that. Because I want to point something out, and I pointed out in the last interview, and this is a stat that a lot of people are like, whoa, but the 95% of Western Christians will not lead another person to Christ.
16: Wow. It's tragic.
1: That's the stat. It always plays in my head. Whenever I see you, I don't know why that stat plays in my head. It's like,
16: we've got to do something about that.
1: Yeah, we're like, we're getting to work. That's what we're doing. And it pops in my head. So one more time, tell people how they can get involved, what they can do. And really, I want to make sure that I tell people there's really no pressure with it.
16: No,
1: there's not. I mean, you have a lot of support there. I know it could seem like a lot, but it's not just you. You got a whole group of people there, and they've been through setting this up before. They're going to be able to assist you.
16: It's very simple. You hear this message and you're fired up like Jake and I are right now. Go to schoolministries.org. Click on the link. It'll take you about a minute of your time and say that I'm interested.
1: Yeah.
16: You're interested in having it in your local community. You're interested in volunteering. You're interested in joining our prayer team. You might even be interested in joining our team as a staff person. You may want to give. You may want to do all the above. We're not here to close the sale. And it's funny. I come from a private sector background coming out of Ohio University. Always be closing.
1: Yeah.
16: And there's nothing inherently wrong with that. But I'm wired, always be serving.
1: Yeah.
16: Glorify God by serving others.
1: Yep.
16: Go to the schoolministries.org website. Take a minute of your time. Click on the link. It'll ask you what you're interested in. That email will come to us and we'll respond. And I'll even make it more personal because I want to be accessible. My email is robert@schoolministries.org.
1: There you go.
16: If you've heard anything in this, I live in Broadview Heights. Our national headquarters is in Independence. I'm a Northeast Ohioaner. God willing, I'll be there. You tell me where you want me to be to look to launch new Release Time Bible Education programs in school ministries in your local community. We'll be there. You want to give? And lastly, in 10 seconds, you're giving to a ministry that glorifies God, that serves children. Whether it's $25 a month, $2,500 as a business benefactor, or $25,000, you're getting an opportunity to invest in something that will shape the minds and hearts of Northeast Ohioaners for decades to come.
1: Robert Kylo, thank you for coming in.
16: Thank you.
13: Josh Booth back with Bill Bullington. And hey, Bill, I seem to hear a lot about taxes when it comes to investing.
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20: God bless America. 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Maybe you've said it in a positive way. Maybe you've said it in frustration or in disapproval. I've been thinking a lot about aspects of our American citizenship and American life that are worth reclaiming. The term God bless America, a beautiful mini prayer, deserves a minute of our attention. Our first settlers came here from Europe to escape religious persecution in search of a place where they could practice freely. Our founding document, the Declaration of Independence, was the world's first articulation that the rights of man are granted by God and not by kings or by governments. These are principles and beliefs that we hold dear to this day. When we hear a politician ending a speech with God bless America, or we hear someone say it, we probably don't think much about its meaning. So what is it? It's a very simple mini prayer, an aspiration for divine protection, guidance, and peace for our country. As we celebrate our nation's 250th, don't be afraid to say that beautiful phrase, God bless America, this land we love so much.
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0: 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Excuse me.
1: You all right?
0: I may have taken a gulp of very, very hot coffee right before we came back, and that was you're hearing the after effects of that. Welcome back to the Jake Underwood Show, right here, AM 1420. The answer, I am Jake Underwood, the man behind the glasses, one Mr. Kenny Kidd. And joining us on the Marcello's Hot Honey Pepperoni Hotline, Congressman Max Miller. Sir, thank you for taking time out for us today.
2: Hey, what's going on, Jake? How's it going, Kenny? Always happy to take the time. You know, I don't exactly know, you know, what we're going to discuss today. I know that there's been a lot going on over the past couple of weeks, but I'm happy that we can get back to work. We're headed back in tomorrow to start session, and it's about time because we've got a lot of stuff to work on and get done, including, you know, Reconciliation 2.0, which is now, you know, hanging out in purgatory at the moment. But I look forward to this morning and anything you got on tap.
0: So, I mean, really, it's just to pick your brain, because I know that you do return tomorrow, and that's when things really start moving. I want to know, what are some of the priorities that you're hearing from the people here in Northeast Ohio?
2: Well, priorities, I mean, look, these are really tough issues to talk about, but it's still taking care of the American people. And right now, you know, look, it's not lost on me or anybody else that if you go drive around our suburbs and you take a look at what people are filling up at the gas station, you know, it's tough right now. But that is for a subset of reasons with the Iran war. And we believe that President Trump and with Secretary Rubio coming in this week in the House Foreign Affairs Committee, Jake, I'm finally excited and you know, really honored to give you guys straight answers, because Secretary Rubio is going to be in front of, you know, the House Foreign Affairs Committee, the committee that we just got on about 3.5 months ago. Mm-hmm. And we're going to ask him these questions. And, you know, I worked for Secretary Rubio, over 10 years ago or 11 years now, whatever it is. He's a great guy. I trust him. I'm looking forward to getting these answers from him on the Iran war and how we can, you know, go ahead and lower gas prices for the American people right now. Because make no mistake, you know, people understand why gas prices are high. This isn't like President Biden and him mandating markets and directing them to renewable energies or EVs, right?
0: Right.
2: What President Trump did is he stopped a maniac from getting a nuclear weapon. So with Rubio coming in and dealing with that and listening to our constituents, I believe that, you know, next week, next Monday, we're really going to have a lot to talk about. And I'm excited for that as well.
0: Well, and I'm looking forward to it also, because don't get me wrong, I'm sure it's exciting. You know, you're in Congress and it's fun to be there. But when you really get to work and get those answers, I have to assume, I mean, that's got to be just, you know, that's what keeps you going. It's almost like, I mean, for me, especially when I worked as a reporter, when you start to find out the little things and you can put the puzzle pieces together and you can form that story and figure out what's going on, and then you can tell the people what's going on, I mean, that's one of the best feelings you could have.
2: Oh, without question. And I mean, you know, what President Trump has done, and as a byproduct of this, you know, someone like my daughter who's 2.5 years old, or anyone who has kids or grandkids out there, and, you know, younger family members, you know, the world they are going to inherit because of what President Donald J. Trump did in taking out, you know, the Khomeini is going to be a lot safer than the world that they were currently living in. So that's something that I can always get behind. And you know what? Regardless of political affiliation, every American should be able to get behind that. And as I talked about previously on your show, when President Obama went out and he smoked Gaddafi, okay, no one said anything, and we all praised it because he was a bad, bad dude, Jake and Kenny, okay?
0: That's right.
2: You know, wish we would see that from the Democrats. But look, the priorities are still taking care of the district, top down. And another thing that has been coming up, and I don't know if you've been hearing about it, but data centers.
0: Yeah.
2: A lot within, you know, our communities, even, you know, the new part of what we'll be getting in next term in Ashland County, it's been coming up as a cause of concern. So, you know, there's a lot that we're looking into. And I even saw that Governor DeWine pretty much put a stay on them and asked for a study to be conducted before they continue to move into our state and continue to upset people. So, you know, what's your take on it? I'm happy to get into that as well.
0: See, it's weird. I think the messaging on the AI data centers has been terrible from Republicans. I'll be completely honest. I think it's telling people, hey, we're going to give up a lot of farmland and fresh water so you could store your photos here, is not the messaging that's helping them right now. And that's all I'm hearing.
2: Ding, ding, ding.
0: Right. And I know that the state down in Columbus with the state house, there's some hearings going on, and there are people from all over the state going there. I know Adams County, Brown County, Pike County, and I'm looking at the flyer now. It's from Conserve, Ohio. So, I mean, it's I don't know how I feel about it, because I'll be, you know, obviously the defense is there. You want to have control of it, but at the same time, and this is my concern with it, Max, I'm going to be honest with you, with how technology moves as quickly as it does, I don't want us to give up 2,000-3,000 acres of good farmland for something that, you know, 5 years from now, it might be the size of an apartment building with a swimming pool, that swimming pool is going to keep the servers cool. So that's the only concern I have with it, is with how fast technology moves. We're going to, you know, it's going to take maybe 2 to 4 years to build these AI data centers. And at that point, are we wasting land? Are we wasting resources? Because we're going to build these giant buildings for this, and that's not even what we need.
2: Well, very much to your point, you know, Jake, you and I are simpatico on the issue. I've done, you know, as much education as I possibly can to the issue, and I've talked to both sides. And the data center people have not done themselves any favors by going into our rural communities, you're right, offering people, you know, millions of dollars, you know, for this land. And Democrats and Republicans don't agree on much right now. But you know what we do agree on? We agree on data centers need to slow their roll. And yeah, I don't disagree with you that they could be literally, you know, outpaced within a decade. And not only that, I don't want a data center popping up in Wadsworth, Ohio, right? Yep. In our district. Okay. And then all of a sudden they get rolling brownouts because they're sucking up so much of the power. And I want to know, you know, who's paying for these extra costs as well. And, you know, look, I got to tell you, it was Senator Moreno. I believe it was about 2 months ago. He called out one of these data centers within the state of Ohio. And he said it was absolutely ridiculous. I can't remember the amount of money or subsidies that they were getting, but it was in the tens of millions of dollars. And it was only creating 10 jobs
0: yeah.
2: for something that was like 40 or 50,000 square feet. I mean, this is something that, you know, I believe is a wrecking ball to our communities. And, you know, AOC, you know, and I don't agree on much, but what we can't agree on is that the drinking water coming from these data centers where they're being established is horrific. And that is no way to serve the American people. And that is our ultimate goal, is to look out for each and every single one of them. And these data centers seem to be doing the opposite of what's best for them. So I believe, you know, putting a slow roll on these things and, you know, looking at how they evolve throughout time is the best thing we can do. But, you know, they freak me out right now. And I believe that they should really freak everyone out at this current moment, especially if you're in our district.
0: Well, yeah, I agree. And, you know, I've brought it up on the show before where I've gone, what's more important 20, 50 years from now? Is it drinking water and making sure we have land that we could grow crops, good, healthy crops on, or storing photos? Like, what is it?
2: I know that this is a corny line, and I know people have used this before, but it's very true. Don't California my Ohio, or don't California our Ohio.
0: Right.
2: There's not one Ohioan I know that wants rolling brownouts like the state of California. If anyone wants to be like them because we don't have enough energy to support these data centers that these people want to go in and throw up just to make money off of these, you know, breaks that are out there, enough is enough. I could not agree more with you, but yeah, don't California our Ohio. Keep these things out of here. If they end up being good for the economy and they end up, you know, creating tens of thousands of jobs, you know, in the long run, then that's great. But right now, it does not seem like they're on a tangible path to do so. So, yeah, I would definitely slow roll something like that looking forward. You know, Governor DeWine, I think, did the right thing. So I agree with it.
0: Well, yeah, we shouldn't be making, you know, major decisions without the proper research being done. And that's with anything. And so, and I don't agree with Mike DeWine on much. I'll respect the title. I don't agree with our governor that much. But when I saw this, I went, all right, that's the right call. We do. We need to slow down, because I'm hearing, you know, it seems like everywhere I go, they're going, oh, well, yeah, no, supposedly a data center is going there. And it's like they still use that for corn and soybeans. Why are we going to do that? Like that's how we make money in this state.
2: And if you look at what President Trump just did with his visit to China, right, one of the biggest deals that he got accomplished was soybeans.
0: Yeah.
2: And if you look at our district, right, the 7th district, and our current makeup with Cuyahoga, Medina, Wayne, and Holmes, and even Ashland, you know, coming back after November, soy, you know, is one of the biggest crops that we have. And, you know, that market opening up to China is incredibly helpful. So we want to manufacture and be self-sustainable here in our own country and grow our own food. And longevity of life is the ticket to getting out of debt long term. But I could not agree more with you about how these things are just coming in and popping up. Yeah, and, you know, Governor DeWine doesn't hit the mark all the time at all. But at least on this one, he did a good job, and he could have gone the other way, and I'm glad he didn't.
0: So. Yeah, no, well said. Well, Congressman, thank you for your time, and best of luck this week getting in there and with those hearings. I look forward to hearing about it next week.
2: Yeah, absolutely. And Jake and Kenny, and for any of the constituents, you know, who are listening, please, you know, be in tune for the House Foreign Affairs Committee with Secretary Rubio. And, you know, I really want feedback from all of our constituents. You know, look, he is an ally to our administration, but right now we are in a tough time, you know, with our country. And so if there are questions that people want to ask, you know, feel free. I am your voice. And I want it to be as if you are on the committee that day and not your representative. And that's how it always should be. And so, you know, if there's a way that, you know, please reach out to our office and that we can take questions to ask the secretary, it would be an honor. And I really want to get all of you, regardless of political affiliation, you know, the hard and the true answers to what's going on overseas. So thank you guys for your time. I'm excited to get back to work, and I'll be on next week.
0: All right, Congressman, thank you for your time, and yeah, have fun this week. It's going to be fun. It's going to be stressful, but you're going to have a lot of fun, and thank you for joining us. That, of course, is Congressman Max Miller joining us on the Marcello's Hot Honey Pepperoni Hotline. And as he said, if you guys, you know, any questions or anything, you can even text it into us, and we'll make sure that it gets over there.
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15: Josh Booth back with Bill Bullington. And hey, Bill, I seem to hear a lot about taxes when it comes to investing.
16: Well, a lot of people pay an awful lot of attention to taxes, and oftentimes it hurts their investment performance. How you're invested is just as important as how much in taxes you're going to pay, and you shouldn't let one outweigh the other.
15: So really, you should just have a balanced approach.
16: Balance is key. 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
15: And there's really no one-size-fits-all plan.
16: No, I've never seen two people that were identical when it came to their investment profile. It just hasn't happened yet.
15: So what should people do?
16: Give me a call or go to my website, bullingtoncapital.com. Either way, the phone number is 330-664-0700. And that website, again, is bullingtoncapital.com.
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19: Good afternoon, everybody. Hope you're having a wonderful weekend. Let's start off by thinking positively. May your choices reflect your hopes, not your fears. And success is walking from failure to failure with no loss of enthusiasm. 20 years from now, you'll be more disappointed by the things that you didn't do than by the ones you did do. So throw off the bow lines and sail away from the safe harbor. Catch the trade winds in your sails. Explore, dream, discover. was always one of my favorites. And try not to become a person of success, but rather try to become a person of value. There we go. You know, we had a really interesting week. We were down 500, then we were up 800, and then we were down 600. And a little bit of moving back and forth. I will say that, you know, when you have that kind of decline, you know, we've been kind of warning you about semiconductors and saying that, you know, you better be a trader if you're buying in the last couple of weeks. And the semiconductor index was down 10% on Friday. So, you know, we had a pretty good call there. I did see a lot of stuff, and I'm going to go over as much as I can. But, you know, look, I did see something. I did see some positives out of Friday. Okay, so let's talk about that a little bit. And one of the things that we saw was the earnings sentiment improved broadly. Okay, so you're opening the door for a short-term pause in the mega cap growth story and the U.S. leadership. And look, I think, you know, there was a couple, like Korea and Taiwan, they were up big, you know, based on the semiconductor trade. I think they're going to pause for a while. But what we're seeing is the earnings sentiment is broadening. Okay, so what we're seeing is large cap value, which we've been talking about for 3 or 4 months now, you know, and somebody said, well, why are you always early? You know, in my humble opinion, it's better to be early than late. You know, I mean, if you see a movie and you come in halfway through, you miss what's going on. Okay, so we started seeing some improvement in the bottom up consensus earnings per share forecast. That's very important. Remember what we talked about back in the beginning, well, and at the end of the year too, is that AI would start to benefit all the other industries, not just the AI industries. And sure, there'd be a lot of, you know, excitement about the people supplying the AI product and the sectors and all that good stuff. But you got to remember, the real winners in the long run are going to be the other companies within the S&P 500. So I think that's important. And, you know, the past few months, the implied growth rate embedded in the consensus forecast has been moving up dramatically for 2026, but was slipping for 2027. I'm not sure why that is. Even though the dollar value of the 2027 earnings was still moving up. So, you know, maybe they're seeing something we don't see. But second, there's been a broadening out of the improvement in earnings sentiment that's been underway as reporting season is wound down. And that's very, very important. The rate of upward earnings per share estimate revisions has been climbing for the S&P 500 in its top 10 market cap names. And the rest of the index and the small caps, we're also seeing positive revisions. Now, we've been on small caps for about 9 months, and they are drastically outperforming the S&P 500 now. So we're a little early, yeah, sure. But, you know, sometimes, like I said, you want to be early. Now, the third thing we saw, while the U.S. stands out positively against most other major developed countries on earnings sentiment, some competition may be starting to emerge. Among the major global developed market countries we track, the U.S. stands out for having both an improved trend in the rate of upwards earnings per share revisions and a high level of upward revisions relative to the other countries. Outside the U.S., we're seeing deteriorating revisions. But one thing we noticed in the recent updates is that the earnings revisions trends for Europe have been improving. They're now back in slightly positive territory. Folks, that's the bottom usually. Okay, so keep that in mind. So some other things, large cap growth leadership stumbled hard this week. You know, the Mag 7 were all down hard Friday. The valuations are starting to point to possibility of a short-term pause in growth leadership, okay? And a bright spot in the consumer narrative, you know, while consumers felt a little worse in May relative to April, their optimism about where stock prices are headed actually improved. So keep that in mind. And there's been some notable changes in fund flows. Flows to U.S. equity funds are still positive but appear to be softening. So you worry about that a little bit. And, you know, what changed? I'm not sure. There's, you know, we started the short-term pullback. People are a little bit, you know, nervous, I guess. And, you know, our 12-month price target for the S&P 500 is still 7,900. You know, there's some tactical risk that we're monitoring, okay? And that's a normal thing to happen. We were heavily in growth stocks over value. I am starting to see a shift towards value, and I'm going to talk about that later on. And we continue to prefer the U.S. equities over the foreign equities, especially the Far East, because, you know, Korea and Taiwan have gone nuts on the semiconductor play. And one thing that our strategist said is she's neutral on small caps relative to the large caps. I don't know about that one. We'll see going forward. But look, the emerging markets equities have been making progress, and that's something that I think is important. You know, we haven't heard from Europe or any of the emerging markets. You know, South America has been hot, and like I said, Korea and Taiwan have been hot. But look, you know, one of the things we saw over the last, you know, 2 months, most of the sectors have been down. You know, seven sectors are down. Okay, so it's been a very narrow market, and that's when things you got to worry about it. But there's a weaker conversion of economic growth into corporate profitability going on overseas. You know, frequent equity issuances by EM companies or emerging market companies, also diluted per share earnings over the time that we've been watching. And the contrast with developed markets where more widespread share buyback activity generated, you know, and it helped support per share earnings. However, signs of improvement have emerged in the EM, and they've outperformed the developed markets for a while now. And, you know, we talked about at the end of 2024 that the ADR list was a place you wanted to look, and there's been a lot of really good stocks in that area. But we've started to see some of the small cap and some of the emerging market stocks start to outperform on an earnings per share basis. That's important, okay? So it's obviously going to be a valuation lift, okay? So when you know, if your PE ratio remains the same and your earnings go up, you're getting cheap, okay? And then the macro foundation. Now, some of the skepticism towards the EM assets can be traced back to concerns about the macroeconomic instability. And I don't think, the Iranian situation has helped that. But central banks' credibility has improved, and reliance on foreign currency debt has declined.

localization efforts, and they're already underway, by the way, though the degree to which they retain their cost advantage abroad remains debated because some of their labor costs are going up. But autonomy becomes table stakes in China, and we think the L2 commoditization in Europe is an eventual risk. So we'll see what's going on. But Chinese domestic OEMs are gaining share in China. You know, they're gaining share faster than people like Tesla and Ford, et cetera. And, you know, how much share could the Chinese OEMs take in Europe? I don't know. But they're going to be as cheap, if not cheaper, than most of the stuff out there. So it'll be interesting. But, you know, China's entry into the U.S. Is kind of unlikely near term, although they've got a couple cars selling here. And I think you got to start to, their electric vehicle penetration could accelerate over the long term. And the Chinese auto market is shaped by intense competition and regulatory policies. So we'll see what's going on going forward. But that's something to pay close attention to because, you know, China's market's down, okay? And, you know, we made a call back in 2007 on this show saying that, you know, I think China's peaked. And we were right, all right? And then it rallied a little bit, but now it's been down the dumps right now. And it'd be interesting to see because they make semiconductors too. So we'll see what happens going forward. Remember, it's time to get organized, all right? And we have something that makes it very easy to do that. It's called the Family Inventory Workbook, and it provides key information for your loved ones. It's personal information, who your professional advisors are, who do you bank with, your investments, your assets, your insurance, your real estate, you know, and et cetera, et cetera. And it puts it all in one package, and we can make it look nice and pretty for you if you like. And by the way, when it comes to our wealth plans and our family inventory worksheets, we update them, okay? They are online, and we update them with any new information. Now, one of the areas that I'm starting to see, you know, we talked about chemical companies back about 3 months ago, and they made a big move, and then they stalled for a while. But I think the fertilizer area is something to pay attention to because, you know, a lot of the fertilizer comes from that, you know, Middle East area, and the movement of nitrogen from the Middle East has improved recently with some vessels, you know, getting through the strait, and some exports from Saudi Arabia via the Red Sea, you know, for phosphates and sulfur restrictions remain the key constraint. But we, you know, with no significant near-term relief, the recent India tender will be closely watched because India's got a lot of phosphates, et cetera. So I think the fertilizer companies and the companies that deal with fertilizer and most of the chemical companies are involved in these somehow. Remember, the chemical companies, when we start talking back in November, were trading 25% below, 25% below the value to build the company again. That's cheap, folks. And I think there might be a switch back to value. You know, we were talking about value last summer, and we've still been talking about it. Value didn't really go down, just pulled back a little bit, but didn't go down. And I think that's an area where you really got to pay attention. Now, the benchmark 10-year Treasury took another leg higher just this last couple of days, and oil picked up pretty nicely. So the 30-year is once again at 5%. These are levels which may hurt the P.E. ratios. You know, when yields go up, P.E. ratios go down. And what you saw Friday was some big hits in the gold stocks and big hits in the oil stocks. Makes sense in that, you know, oil was up and big hits in the technology stocks. So that may be the cause, but we'll find out. But Treasury yields due to strong economic growth and global interest rate trends and the AI-related investments and capital needs, I don't think they're coming down anytime soon, you know, unless somebody knows something I don't.
And we're seeing it with investment-grade corporates and municipals. They're all the same.

type of yield curve. It is becoming more of a normal yield curve. You know, before we were very flat and people worried about a recession, and now we're looking at a yield curve where, you know, we're 3.7 on the 3 month, and now 5% at the 30 year. So, you know, it's no longer an inverted yield curve. So, you know, we talked about last week about the whitewater rafting experience, where guides relied on a simple principle: go with the flow. But let's take a break, and we'll be back, and stay tuned. This is Smart Investor Show.

0: Josh Booth back with Bill Bullington. And hey, Bill, I seem to hear a lot about taxes when it comes to investing.
1: Well, a lot of people pay an awful lot of attention to taxes, and oftentimes it hurts their investment performance. How you're invested is just as important as how much in taxes you're going to pay, and you shouldn't let one outweigh the other.
0: So really, you should just have a balanced approach.
1: Balance is key. Everybody has a certain personality type. They've got a certain risk tolerance. Most people don't even know what it is until they sit down with someone like me and show them what different portfolios would return and what kind of risk they're taking. You need to match that up with your personality as closely as you possibly can. Otherwise, you're going to be too uncomfortable and you have a tendency to abandon your plans.
0: And there's really no one-size-fits-all plan.
1: No, I've never seen two people that were identical when it came to their investment profile. It just hasn't happened yet.
0: So what should people do?
1: Give me a call or go to my website, bullingtoncapital.com. Either way, the phone number is 330-664-0700. And that website again is bullingtoncapital.com.
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1: I
0: know my heart can
1: stay with my... I talked to Wayne Friday, and he was kind of panicking. And he said, well, what can happen going forward? And I said, well, look, obviously there's four scenarios in every case. There's the super bullish scenario, and that's obviously the most optimistic. And the sell-off we've experienced in early June will be a little more than a brief interruption. And then there'll be the mildly bullish scenario where they – you know, the recent weakness in technology is real, but not particularly damaging to the broader market. And then the mildly bearish scenario where, you know, it assumes that the weakness we're seeing in technology continues through the summer. And one potential catalyst would be the rise in interest rates, stronger economic data, that type of thing. And then, you know, I think you could look at the super bearish scenario, and every probabilistic analysis exercise needs a doomsday scenario. So in this case, the weakness we're experiencing today is merely the first leg of a much larger decline. Now, I would just say this, you know, look, you know, what you've got to understand is that in the, what you worry about going forward here with semiconductors is they come up and they rally very quickly and make a lower high. If that's the case, then you got to go. Okay. But I did, you know, I will say, you know, if you go with the flow, if you're in the whitewater rafting business, and, you know, look, it, with a river, you read the current, you go with the current. Okay. And it's the same principles that apply for investing and understanding and identifying the market's flow. So that's why we talk about different sectors on the show all the time, where we're seeing money come in, okay, and what the analysts are saying, because usually if an analyst is saying, hey, my group is really, really cheap, the world's going to find out about it pretty soon, and he's probably not the only analyst saying that. So, you know, I think you got to watch for the rapids, and, you know, like we said, you had to be careful with your semiconductor stocks, and buying them at that point was probably not a good idea. Now, you know, and the other thing is when you're going downstream, you better keep your paddle ready in case there's a, you know, a rock or a tree or whatever. Okay. And so that's, you know, cash. All right. Keeping cash around. So those are things to think about and going forward. And look, what I saw, you know, last week was healthcare started to pick up a little bit, and hadn't seen that in a long time, but, you know, on Friday, most of the major healthcare companies were up. All right. So healthcare could be a place, you know, where people are going to hide for a while. I don't know. But I also saw it in a lot of the major companies that are in the consumer area. And that was interesting. As a matter of fact, you know, my accounts that were spread out were actually up Friday. So that's a positive. But one of the things that we've been looking at is the food retail market share update. And there's two major firms out there that continue to dominate the market. And, you know, the USDA provided an update to its food expenditure series. And the data suggests that total food sales grew 3.9%. And that's roughly in line with the 4% in 2024 and also in 2020. Well, I think it grew 2.8 in 2025. Population growth was just 0.5%. So it wasn't because, you know, population was going up. It was because people were spending more at the grocery, obviously because prices were up. But if you look, there was two major companies that were selling more food than anybody else. And I let you guess who they are. You know, so, by the way, they sold both of those companies off on their earnings. And I thought to myself, here they're gaining market share and they're selling them off. Maybe that's an opportunity. And that's why I wanted to bring it up. But, you know, if you look across the board, and I think you have to, you know, the one has a wholesale club. You have to look at that, too. But, you know, these guys were eating the other people alive, okay, these two companies. So keep that in mind. And, I, you know, look, food is a big category. And, you know, people are not involved. They're so singularly focused on technology and technology. There's been other places. You know, I wrote down healthcare, regional banks, and REITs today. All right, so that's where, you know, I saw things going. But, you know, we had Sarah Mahaffey. She's a CFA, and she looks at different things. And what we've been seeing is the past couple of weeks, we have been on the, she was on the road, I should say, and she was meeting with investors across the U.S. It was interesting because they talked about some thematic flows and sustainable fund performances, midterm elections, you know, that type of thing. And there was several categories that they talked about. Security-driven narrative has boosted flows into clean energy and transition materials, metals, I'm sorry. So remember, if you go with the Trump trade, you know, when Trump gets involved in something or the White House gets involved in something, you got to pay particular attention simply because of the fact that, you know, he's been winning. Okay. You know, he said he didn't want his ground forces at risk and the drone manufacturers went crazy. He talks about nuclear. Nuclear went crazy. And then now he's put money into quantum computing, but he also put money into rare earth. So that's what we're talking about there. Now, we did see a lot of outflows from water funds and impact funds, and it doesn't show any signs of abating yet, so keep that in mind. Green shoots for sustainable fund performance in April. You know, we saw a lot of the solar companies start to rally. Keep that in, you know, solar. I made a lot of money on solar a couple of years ago, so but most themes scored neutral to slightly positive in our scorecard. However, like I said, 7 of the 11 major sectors were down over the last 3 weeks. They've been down almost for a month and a half. So what's been up? It's been semiconductors. And I would, you know, we also talked about there's been recent anti, you know, environmental social governance activity. So people have been beating these stocks up, and, you know, we'll see what happens going forward, as I say all the time. But the other is shareholder rights is very much in focus now. And AI is on the ballot this proxy season. I mean, a lot of people are talking about it. There's at several major companies, AI was a discussion that the shareholders didn't want them to implement. We'll see what happens. And there was some. There was some other topics that came up, like physical climate risk and carbon markets. And I don't know how far that's going because it's like 50-50. But look, one of the things we have seen is that the international market is starting to pick up. And you know, we saw some of the emerging markets go nuts for a while there, especially in the East because of their semiconductor positioning. However, we're also starting to see some of the major companies overseas, you know, starting to bottom and turn up. And the reason we're seeing that is the value orientation there. I mean, some of these are trading pretty cheaply, you know. And we have an ADR list that you can get a hold of. If you go to WHK 1420, go to local podcast down to the Smart Investor Show and go directly to my webpage. There's a lot of contact me and emails me. And by the way, on one page, if you go to, sorry, just drop something. If you go to there's a band on the top. There's a lot of good information up there if you just keep clicking on it. And the Investor Edge area is also very good. By the way, there's a newsletter on there. It's a technical newsletter, and there's a fundamental newsletter on both, okay? It tells you what happens during the week. But a lot of investors are starting to think about diversification due to changing geopolitical landscape. In my humble opinion, I don't think you want as much to the international as you do to the domestic. I think with domestic, you want to, you know, technology is going to take a pause, or maybe just the semiconductors. You know, there's been a big movement towards software in the last couple of weeks. So we'll see what happens if, you know, software takes over the technology trade. But look, international stocks offer a very compelling valuation discount relative to U.S. peers, in our opinion. And a greater proportion of dividend-paying stocks with higher than average yields. So they not only got value as far as, you know, the average P.E. is like 10, 11, but, you know, we have the average dividend yield is 2% versus the S&P 500 of 1.1. So we are at a pretty good discount. You know, I think if you go across all the indexes internationally, I think they're at 15 times earnings, where the U.S. is at 22. And believe me, Wall Street and every other major financial center is looking for value that's turning up. And, you know, the earnings growth overseas was down for a while because they were issuing a lot of debt. Now it's starting to turn up. And I don't know if that's going to last forever, but it's something to think about. But, you know, when you start to see those earnings turn up, that'll be the time, and that's what we're saying right now. Hey, let's take a break. This is Smart Investor Show. Stay tuned.

0: Josh Booth back with Bill Bullington. And hey, Bill, I seem to hear a lot about taxes when it comes to investing.
1: Well, a lot of people pay an awful lot of attention to taxes, and oftentimes it hurts their investment performance. How you're invested is just as important as how much in taxes you're going to pay, and you shouldn't let one outweigh the other.
0: So really, you should just have a balanced approach.
1: Balance is key. Everybody has a certain personality type. They've got a certain risk tolerance. Most people don't even know what it is until they sit down with someone like me and show them what different portfolios would return and what kind of risk they're taking. You need to match that up with your personality as closely as you possibly can. Otherwise, you're going to be too uncomfortable and you have a tendency to abandon your plans.
0: And there's really no one-size-fits-all plan.
1: No, I've never seen two people that were identical when it came to their investment profile. It just hasn't happened yet.
0: So what should people do?
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4: I want to emphasize something. In a bull market, which I think we're in still, okay, and I think we will be probably till 2033, 2034, if we do these normal 16 to 17 year cycles. And what happens is one group is leadership, and then it corrects. And it may become leadership again, but the corrections are hard and fast. And then another group takes over the lead. And look, I've talked about this before on the show, but if you go back to way, way, way back to 1865 or 66, I guess this, we've had these 16 to 18 year cycles. Remember, in 1929, we obviously got killed, and that's when if you wanted to, you could put 10% down on a stock. So if it went down 10%, you go whacked. So, the market was very frothy and, all of the automobile stocks were going crazy and boom, 29 happened. And then we spent a 17-year cycle going through a deflationary period. And then we went into war. And then after the war, we went into a reflation period. A 17-year cycle of a wonderful market between 45, I think it was, and 62. And then, we went into inflation. Remember, Arthur Burns turned on the tap and didn't turn it off. And then we went into disinflation. And what we did was we had Paul Volcker shut down basically the monetary system for a while and that to get rid of all the excess dollars. And so we had disinflation, and that was partly due to technology. And then in the year 2000, we went through deflation. Okay. And deflation, during these periods of time when we had bear markets, we had one or two very large declines of 50% in most cases. And 50% hurts. Now, on this show, we said in 2000, I stood in front of 175 people and I said, they asked me where we would go. I said, well, I'd go nowhere for 2 years, and then I'd look at oil, gold, copper, and whatever. And those stocks did fairly well for a while. And then we had the obviously the financial crisis. And, in the end of 2007, I said the money market would outperform the stock market. And the money market was only yielding 0.25%. So that was a pretty good call. And had some people transfer accounts in, and we didn't do anything. We just sat there. We're going through reflation now. That's why gold is going nuts, or had gone nuts, and silver had gone nuts. They got beat up Friday. I think, like all the metals, including the aluminum companies that were doing really well, got beat up pretty hard. So, it's a long-term scenario. So what looks good now? Well, First of all, I'd like to see it broaden. But, you know, on Friday, a lot of the healthcare stocks, the healthcare providers and the drug stocks were up. You know, we had a lot of companies in the retail area were up. In the consumer area were up. Now, these guys have not seen the light of day for some time, okay? We had several of the banks were up. Several of the financial groups were up. So maybe we're changing leadership. You know, every once in a while, technology gets a little bit out of whack, and they whack the stocks, and then you wait for a while. Now, you know, I'm sure the question is going to be when I get in Monday will be, should we go up and buy the semiconductors here? Well, after 10% decline, I'll let you be the first one in. All right. It's like, you know, you're going into a pond in Georgia and the guy tells you there's no alligators. So you go swimming and all of a sudden you see five or six, you know, logs coming towards you. Right. So you just want to be careful, I think. And just remember, you know, during bull markets, you know, if you take the bottom in 29 to the top in 1970, there was a 2,600% move. The bottom in 1974 to the top in 2000 was a 2,300% move. Now, if we just go up to 2,000%, the S&P 500 will be 14,000, okay? And it closed at 7,384 Friday. That's, we got a long way to go. And remember, the last part of the bull market is where it's easiest to make money, okay? That's when the small caps and the mid caps go nuts. And, you know, it may be different this time. I don't know, you know, but the point is, you know, in the 70s, it was the Nifty 50. And when they blew up, the whole market blew up. This could be a situation where, you know, we have some room to run. Now, there are four-year cycles, and we talked about that. This year is the year, second year of a presidential election, after a presidential election, which is usually a tough year. So we have a new Fed chair, who I think is going to make some changes. We've got an election, and we've still got a war going on. So we've got some problems, but that's what makes a bull market, the wall of worry, okay? So look, the U.S. 30-year and 10-year pulled back from their upper range, and now they've turned back up. And we're in a sideways pattern, and I tell you, if they were stocks, I'd probably buy that technical pattern. With you know, interest rates are different. You know, they go up and down for different reasons. So we'll see what happens going forward. But you know, some of the things we watch, like the quadrant balance oscillator, isn't terribly overbought, but the weekly momentum on the SOX is crazy overbought. Okay, so and that's a weekly scenario. So they're almost parabolic. So there's going to be some time here where you probably want to wait. And I don't think you have to be the first one in Monday. Like I said, I'll let you jump in the lake first and prove that there's no alligators. but it is a scenario. You know, look, I'm seeing some things I like. I mean, the financials and, you know, oil's held up, or energy's held up very well. Materials has held up very well. Industrials held up very well, but they're not participating on the upside. It was just a very concentrated area. So maybe if you get a pullback in the semis and some of the AI stocks, you'll get a move back up in, you know, the other areas, shall we say, which are important. But I think, like I said, the international space still looks good, especially the developed area. All right, emerging markets have been going up, and I think you got to wait on those a little bit. You know, interest rates affect them, especially our interest rates. But the international large cap stocks, remember, interest rates are going up for a reason. The economy's better, all right? So it's something that you want to pay particular attention to, and, you know, it's not bad, okay? Remember, we're going through reflation. All right, which means things are inflating again, and interest rates going up is not bad, and it's probably very positive for a lot of different stocks. Now, people that are trading at, you know, unbelievable multiples at this point are probably going to get beat up a little bit. Now, I've also been asked about, you know, some of the new issues that are coming forward, and I don't really want to talk about them because new issues are difficult. You know, there's been some very quote unquote hot new issues that went up a couple bucks and got killed. There's been some that never pulled back, you know, and unfortunately predicting the future, you know, you don't have a chart to look at. You look at the prospectus and you see how much they're earning and, you know, what their multiples are. And, you know, it's difficult. You know, the private market is different from the public market. You know, normally you go public to increase your ability to go higher than book value, right? Because in the private market in the past, it's been book value. All right. Now, I don't know what they're thinking, but, you know, they've spent a lot of money in the private markets, and I think it's going to be an interesting time. But look, I think there's some key drivers that, you know, will keep international stocks in the highlights. And, you know, there's an extended conflict, obviously, going on, and the outlook for international stocks depends heavily on the longevity of the standoff in the Gulf. The biggest headwind for economies outside the U.S. derives from higher energy prices. If they start to come down or there's peace in the Gulf, you know, I think this group will be doing a lot better than it's doing right now. But we do have a portfolio, a guided portfolio for ADRs. ADR is simply an American depository receipt, meaning they trade in the U.S., so you don't have to worry about currency problems. And it's a good list. It's high-quality names, and there's you know, there's some really good names on there, I think. And, you know, I mean, they have Chinese stocks. They have industrials, information technology, et cetera. And a lot of them have done very, very well over time. I think it's going to continue that way, and we'll see what happens. But, look, semiconductors were on our value list. They're not so much anymore. But large-cap value is a place to pay pretty close attention. And, you know, look, there was a company that the president gave a lot of money to, Fortune 500 company, for their quantum computing efforts. And they may be a leader in quantum computing. And quantum computing is coming to a theater near you, folks. I mean, it's maybe 4 or 5 years away. And those are names that you can buy. These are names that are not at new highs. They haven't, you know, scorched earth, gone straight up, that type of thing. So we've had some interesting developments. And look, I've got a tobacco company that hit a new high Friday. I've got, a company in the software business that is very close to a new high. So not everything has, you know, been technology, technology, technology. And these are all on our list, by the way. So I think value, when growth starts to get hit, people start to buy value. If relative performance is a straight line on your page, when growth is going up, value is usually going sideways to down, and then it reverses. And we've had a long period of outperformance by growth, so it'll be interesting to see if value starts to pick up. Most of these are really good companies, and a couple of them are in the financial area. I made a boatload of money on them. And look, there's one healthcare stock. It's probably one of the best healthcare stocks on the planet that's been beaten up quite heartily in the last couple of months, and I think it's a great buy right now. So keep that in mind. All right, we're going to be right back. This is the Smart Investor Show. My name's Tim Hayes. If you'd like to talk to me, you go to WHK1420 down to the Smart Investor Show directly to my webpage, and we can have a conversation. In the meantime, we'll be right back.

0: Josh Booth back with Bill Bullington. And hey, Bill, I seem to hear a lot about taxes when it comes to investing.
1: Well, a lot of people pay an awful lot of attention to taxes, and oftentimes it hurts their investment performance. How you're invested is just as important as how much in taxes you're going to pay, and you shouldn't let one outweigh the other.
0: So really, you should just have a balanced approach.
1: Balance is key. Everybody has a certain personality type. They've got a certain risk tolerance. Most people don't even know what it is until they sit down with someone like me and show them what different portfolios would return and what kind of risk they're taking. You need to match that up with your personality as closely as you possibly can. Otherwise, you're going to be too uncomfortable and you have a tendency to abandon your plans.
0: And there's really no one-size-fits-all plan.
1: No, I've never seen two people that were identical when it came to their investment profile. It just hasn't happened yet.
0: So what should people do?
1: Give me a call or go to my website, bullingtoncapital.com. Either way, the phone number is 330-664-0700. And that website, again, is bullingtoncapital.com.
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4: Okay, we're back. And, you know, per that commercial, if you're looking at retirement, wouldn't it be nice to know what your probabilities of success would be? And you know what? If you fill out a form, it takes about an hour, get your ducks in a row, and then fill out a family inventory workbook. When you have days like this in the market, you know, where you have the market getting beat up pretty hard, you're down 695 points or whatever it was, you don't have to worry as much. So the probability of success, and by the way, we continue this is a situation where you don't just do a plan and let it sit on your shelf and get dusty, okay? Every time there's a change in your life, we want to know about it. We're going to change things. What we also can do is we have what we call the playground. So we can look at something. Look, I have a guy who's going to buy a house down in South Carolina, okay? And he wants to know how that's going to change his portfolio, how it's going to change his life. And so he went from 95% probability of success to 88. And we discussed that. And he said, well, what could I do to change that? And we're making some changes next week, okay? And I don't know. Well, we're not making them yet, but we're going to discuss them next week and see what goes on. So, does it work or does it not? Well, 88% ain't so bad, by the way, but there's people who come in to see me that have a 42% chance, and they still did something that they probably shouldn't have done. And I don't give them much chance of success in their retirement years. But if you want to know, hey, am I in good shape or am I in bad shape? Go to WHK 1420, go to local podcast down to the Smart Investor Show, go directly to my webpage. There's a lot of contact me, email me, or you call me. I pick up the phone all the time. And let's sit down and do a wealth plan. And then family inventory workbook, make it easy on your loved ones, if something happens to you, let's take it from there. Anyway, look, I've been catching a lot of grief from people who listen to my show regularly about dividend growth stocks. And, as volatility rises, these things are starting to pick up, and we've been getting 2%, and they've been raising their dividends by 6 to 8% a year. That's how you beat inflation. All right. I've got one who's raised their dividend every year, and it's down like $30 or $40 because it's in healthcare, but healthcare is starting to emerge. Right. And, it's time to buy it. All right. A company that raises their dividend 6 to 8% is not doing a bit bad job with their balance sheet. They are fiscally responsible. You can't fake a dividend. And I recommend this highly. Our value portfolio has a lot of dividend stocks in it too. Some non-dividends, there's a couple. But the point is, dividends are 45% of the return in the S&P 500 over the last 80 years. Just remember that. And not too many people will talk about that. But, you know, look, if you're 40 and you start doing dividend reinvestment and you're growing your dividend 6 to 8% a year, by the time you retire, you're going to be looking super. Okay? Now, look, the monthly cycle momentum right now is still up there, still overbought. Semiconductors is in the stratosphere. All I'm looking at is the CHOPIC momentum curve, okay? And so I think, you know, you have to be careful when things go parabolic like that. You know, we've been saying it for 3-4 weeks now, and look, I bought these 4 or 5 years ago, okay? But, you know, a couple companies had their best months since they came public, and they were hot new issues. That's important, and it's something to think about. But, you know, the one thing that does bug me a little bit is that the advanced decline line, that's the number of advancers versus the number of decliners, has still not hit a new high. So it's been a very concentrated market. Even, you know, the equal weight, you know, even if I look at the New York Stock Exchange Index, which is a broader, you know, participation, they still haven't hit new highs. So keep that in mind. Now, the Russell has started to outperform the S&P 500 on a relative basis. This is dates back to beginning, well, the end of the year, I should say, end of last year. And we talked about this at length. You know, we were really high on small caps for a pretty long time. And I think that continues. But you guys remember, they are interest rate sensitive to a certain degree. And, you know, look, there's some people are saying that they're worried about, you know, interest rates. And there's some people saying, you know, use this rise in interest rates to add to your bond portfolio. And if you're doing a ladder portfolio, that means you keep, you know, moving. You have a high degree of, well, you got 12 steps on the ladder, let's say, and each one has a different maturity. So you've always got something coming due, all right? And what that does is it keeps the interest rate cycle at bay. And I think that's a very good idea right now. So I'd be starting to look at some, you know, bonds and take a look and see, you know, what's out there. If you like our bond list, by the way, please call us. You know, go to my webpage. There's a lot of contact me, email me, that type of thing. But the daily momentum on the small caps is still overbought, but it's not terribly overbought like the semiconductor index or anything like that. So I think, you know, that's an area to be involved in. But right at the moment, look, when you have volatility like this, it's really good to know that you have the opportunity to retire and retire well. And I can't stress enough what a wealth plan does. We've had several people in, and I talked to one individually about their wealth plan, and they're in good shape. Now, the one guy, like I said, he wants to buy a place in South Carolina, and that's fine, you know, but he's not going to be in great shape. He'll just be in good shape. And so we're going to look over things and see what we can do for him. And but it does, believe me, when you're sitting down and we're going over this stuff and we're looking at your, you know, your family inventory workbook and your wealth plan, we'll tell you when the best time to take Social Security is, you know, and we'll also tell you, hey, we're in good shape or bad shape. This is what we can do to improve. And it's a wonderful thing. But in the meantime, have yourself a good weekend. If you'd like to talk to me, like I said, WHK1420, down to Smart Investor Show, right to my webpage. Let's get on a phone call. In the meantime, have a great weekend. It's starting to rain, it looks like. Good old Ohio. This is the Smart Investor Show. My name's Tim Hayes. Remember, buy low and sell high.
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0: Josh Booth back with Bill Bullington. And hey, Bill, I seem to hear a lot about taxes when it comes to investing.
1: Well, a lot of people pay an awful lot of attention to taxes, and oftentimes it hurts their investment performance. How you're invested is just as important as how much in taxes you're going to pay, and you shouldn't let one outweigh the other.
0: So really, you should just have a balanced approach.
1: Balance is key. Everybody has a certain personality type. They've got a certain risk tolerance. Most people don't even know what it is until they sit down with someone like me and show them what different portfolios would return and what kind of risk they're taking. You need to match that up with your personality as closely as you possibly can. Otherwise, you're going to be too uncomfortable and you have a tendency to abandon your plans.
0: And there's really no one-size-fits-all plan.
1: No, I've never seen two people that were identical when it came to their investment profile. It just hasn't happened yet.
0: So what should people do?
1: Give me a call or go to my website, bullingtoncapital.com. Either way, the phone number is 330-664-0700, and that website again is bullingtoncapital.com.
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0: Welcome to The Advocate with your host, Nick Phillips. And now, here's Nick.
1: Hello, Cleveland. Nick Phillips with you with another edition of The Advocate. Today we're going to talk about something I think we're all aware of every minute of every day, and that's the economy. With us, we have Dr. John Burke, a noted economist here in Cleveland. And John, thank you for joining us.
2: You're welcome. I'm joining you today from Sandwich, Massachusetts on Cape Cod.
1: Oh, very good. How's the economy up there?
2: It's doing okay up here. And besides, the sun is out. It's a nice day, so who cares about the economy?
1: I tell you, the economy seems very tumultuous with regard to gas prices and tariffs and those kinds of things. Yet it seems to be strong. What's going on here? Do we have a good economy, or are we about to blow up?
2: Well, you said it. Both of those things are happening. On the one hand, we have a good economy. Employment is good. Unemployment is low. GDP is growing nicely. Things seem to be fine. But at the same time, a lot of people are suffering in our economy, and there is a lot of uncertainty in the economy. People are suffering because of gas prices. People are suffering because of high food prices. People are suffering because of what's happening to the real estate market. And so there's a lot going on there. And the big thing is uncertainty. Uncertainty is what drives businesses crazy. There's an expression in physics that nature abhors a vacuum. The corollary in economics is marketplaces abhor uncertainty. And everybody is worried now about what's going on. And the economy could tip in either direction.
1: What do you make of the stock market in the face of all of this doing so well?
2: Well, as I said, a lot of people are struggling. And that probably is maybe 80% of the economy are struggling. But there's 20% of the economy that's not struggling, that's doing quite well. This is the 20% that may own their house. They may even own a second house, a vacation house. They are also the group that own stocks. They're the groups that run businesses. That group, that 20%, is doing very well in this economy. And that's the group that thrives on the stock market. That's the group that is able to buy the new cars. That's the group that is able to go to the fancy restaurants. But the so-so people, the rest of us, the 80% that aren't in that category, they're the ones who are suffering. They're the ones who are worrying about gas prices. They're the ones who are worrying about how they're going to pay the utility bills when electric prices go up. They're the ones who are worried about the data centers coming into their communities. So there's kind of a funny economy, and that's the economy that I said is good and bad at the same time.
1: Well, that, again, puts the question of uncertainty right in the forefront here as far as what can we expect, say, over the next 12 months. We have a war in Iran. We have tariffs. We have gas prices. And like you say, it's probably affecting 80% of the population.
2: Yes. To see what, and the 20%, that doesn't bother them. If gas prices go from, you know, $3 to over $5, so what for the person who's making $200,000 or $300,000 a year? But for the person who's making the average in Ohio, and the average family in Ohio makes about $65,000 a year, when those gas prices go up, it puts a crimp in their ability to enjoy life.
1: Wow. We're talking to Dr. John Burke, noted economist, and we're talking about the economy and what we have to look forward to. We're going to take a short break. We'll be back after these words. You're listening to Nick Phillips here on WHK, The Advocate. We'll be right back. Don't go away.
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1: Welcome back, Cleveland. Phillips with another segment of The Advocate. We're talking about the economy with Dr. John Burke, noted economist here in Ohio. John, again, thank you so much for joining us and sharing with us your observations. We're talking about the uncertainty of the economy and gas prices. How high can they go, do you think? We're probably near $5 at this point. What's the top?
2: I have paid $4.99.99 for a gallon of gasoline in Ohio. I've recently traveled out of the state, and I've noticed that gas prices are lower in New York and they're lower in Massachusetts. I'm not sure what the reason for that is, whether it's the gas tax. I don't think it is, but it could be. But they could go much higher, and I am not skilled enough to know how much higher they could go. But there's no limit. And by the way, the gas companies love it. You look at how much money the gas companies made in the first quarter and in the second quarter. They're booming. Matter of fact, even our president said recently, oh, we're making a lot of money. And when he said we're making a lot of money, he meant the gas companies are making a lot of money.
1: Well, that's what I had a question about, the fact that we apparently in this country reportedly get most of our oil products from oil produced here in the United States, which is not affected by the Strait of Hormuz blockade and what's going on with that war.
2: On the one hand, it is not affected. You're absolutely right, Nick. But on the other hand, this is a global product. This is a product that's sold around the world, and it's what economists call this homogeneous product. It's the same product, whether you buy gasoline in France or Japan or China or Alabama, it's the same product. And as a result of it being the same product, when American producers see that it's selling for $120 a barrel over there, and let me make up a figure, $80 a barrel over here, they're going to sell it over there. That's what you would do. That's what I would do. And therefore, although we are the major producer of oil in the world, we are also the major consumer, and we could do it all ourselves, but it's a world market, Nick. And irrespective of our ability to produce our own, we're not dependent as we were in the 1970s.

0: But for a dime, they're going to find a way to get it across the street.
1: I can see that. That would definitely happen. With regard to the economy generally, we talked about the fact that we can't predict what's going on. What do you see happening in the next several months if this war persists?
0: I think the situation that we've just talked about is going to get worse. I think gas prices are going to continue to rise, and I think the American consumer will feel a pinch of that, and there will be 80% of the American people who are kind of middle class and lower middle class are going to feel that pinch. But for the people at the top, the 20% at the top, they're going to do very well.
1: Switching gears a little bit, you mentioned about real estate. What's happening with the real estate market? Are young people able to buy a house yet, or is that still?
0: No, they're not. Nick, I moved to Cleveland in 1967 to take a job at Cleveland State University, my first full-time job as a fully credentialed professor. And Cleveland State paid me $12,500. I bought a house when I came to Cleveland in University Heights suburb. Nice house, three-bedroom brick house. I paid $25,000 for it. Look at the relationship between the cost of my house, $12,000, and the cost and the pay that I was receiving, $12,500, 50%. My salary was 50% of the cost of that buying that house. Well, the average house in America is now $450,000. How many starting jobs pay $225,000 a year? You know the answer, it's none. And that's the housing crisis. So young people cannot afford to buy houses. So the average age of the person buying their first house keeps creeping up and creeping up. 30, 40, 50 years ago, the average person was buying that house in their 20s, in their late 20s. Now they're buying that house in their very late 30s, even their 40s. They're buying their starter house at age 39. Wow.
1: Well, that certainly has postponed a lot of life and a lot of living at that point.
0: And that has other effects because the main asset that most Americans own is their house. And so if you don't own your house, you have not participated in the growth that has occurred in the housing market in the United States. But if you owned your house, then your value of your portfolio has gone up a lot because housing prices have risen. But if you're priced out of that marketplace and can't get into the real estate market until you're age 39, you're already behind the eight ball.
1: Are we looking for young people buying their first house? When I say young people, I mean young people maybe under 50, but maybe near it. The question, what are they to do? Are they to come up with this tremendously large amount of down payment and try to buy down their mortgage or live with the mortgage and pay the higher mortgage?
0: Yeah, that's always a good idea. That's always a good idea. Try to limit the amount of debt that you accumulate. If you can't afford something, well, don't buy it. Don't put it on your credit card. Or if you do put it on your credit card, pay that credit card off at the end of the month. Debt is what brings down most people. Debt is what brings down most corporations. Debt is what brings down most governments.
1: Is there some novel or new theory on how a starter home could be purchased, having it purchased by an LLC or have it purchased by other family members or renting it?
0: Those things have already gone on. Many people have been getting their down payments on their house from other family members for years, and houses have been passed on from one generation to another. So that has gone on for a long time. What we really need is a dramatic increase in the supply of houses. When we had that last big financial crisis in 2008, that crisis mainly involved banks and mortgages. And those mortgages were mortgages on houses. We, since 2008, for almost 20 years now, we have not built enough houses.

0: jobs in the United States. And that's the, I think, the solution to the problem. We need to build more houses, more affordable houses, not the McMansions that we see going up in the neighborhoods and on, along the shoreline, but we need to build more middle-class houses, period.
1: You know, with the boomers aging out here and downsizing, it seems to be a popular trend. What are they to do with their homes? Let's say they have them all paid off and they have adult children, and they're sitting on top of all of this equity.
0: Those people are in good shape. They really don't have economic problems. Their economic problem is, what do I do with it? Because as you just said, they own a house, they've paid off their mortgage, they've got all that equity. Those people are in good shape. Those boomers are now 75, the ones you're talking about. They're in good shape. It's the young people. It's the people starting out at the new jobs, the new graduates, the people moving into the housing market that need the help, not the boomers. The boomers did fine during their generation.
1: We're going to take a short break. We're talking to economist John Burke about the economy and how do people maneuver in that economy and what they should be doing. We're going to take a short break. We'll be back after these words. You're listening.
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1: To our final segment of The Advocate, I'm your host, Nick Phillips, and we're talking to Dr. John Burke, economist, about trying to make some sense out of this economy. John, thank you for joining us.
0: My pleasure, Nick. Always nice to talk to you.
1: Always nice to talk to you and find out what's going on and how do we make sense out of the economy. Do we see any trends that are promising and hopeful for, say, the next 12 months, all things considered?
0: Well, economics is nicknamed the dismal science. It's called the dismal science because economists can always see what's going to go wrong. However, we are lucky to be Americans. Americans have always done well. We've had our ups and downs, but the trend is upward. We are lucky to be Americans, and I feel lucky to be Americans, and I think in the next 12 months, Americans will still be doing okay. And if it's not okay this year, then it's going to be okay next year.
1: Well, I think that's part of the reflection we see in the stock market being still attractive for all those investors. Would you agree?
0: Oh, it is very attractive. The stock market hit 50,000. That's the Dow index. That's not dollars. That's an index. And it hit 50,000, which is a striking amount.
1: Yeah, compared to where it has been in the past. We're in record territory.
0: And that again, Nick, is that's that 20% that I mentioned a few times. It's the 20% of Americans who own stock. Now, and most Americans who own stock own it in their IRA, so they own relatively few shares. But the 20% of Americans at the top of the pile, they own a lot of stock, and this has made them very wealthy.
1: Well, always concerned about the economy and what's going to be happening. We think about the I hate to go back to the price of gasoline, but that permeates a lot of things.
0: It's on the top of the list. And again, when we look at that last oil crisis that we had in the 1970s, what was the miles per gallon on the typical American car in 1975, say? 8 miles to the gallon? 9 miles to the gallon? Today, we're probably getting 25 miles to the gallon. So we're much better off than we were during that oil crisis in the 1970s.
1: I remember we lived in Hawaii at the time, and we had the odd and even days for getting gasoline.
0: Oh, yes. So that was awful. In Hawaii, everything is imported in Hawaii. It's a very expensive place to live. However, we're much better off today, again, let me repeat, it is a world market. So if the price goes up in France and around the rest of the world, it's going to go up here too, even though we are not as dependent on imported oil as other countries.
1: Now, sort of summing up what you've been saying, I go back to your words just a few moments ago, and that is, I think we're looking at a very robust economy still with us, and things are looking good. You're very optimistic.
0: I am optimistic. There'll be problems. There's always problems. There's always economic problems. But avoid debt, get a good education, develop a skill, and you'll be okay.
1: Is it still a good idea to go to college?
0: Oh, it's still a great idea. You look at the lifetime earnings of a high school graduate in the United States right now, lifetime, it's about $2 million. The lifetime earnings of a college graduate are about $6 million. There's no doubt that going to college enhances your earning capacity. One other thing I'll add, that increase in your earning capacity is not the first year. The increase in your earning capacity is going to pay off when you're 40 or 50 or 60. It's a long-run investment, college.
1: But it's still worthwhile when you're talking about a difference between
0: there's no doubt. You look at the statistics on earnings of high school people, earnings of people with junior college educations, people with four-year college educations. There's no doubt that as your educational attainment goes up, so doesn't your earnings. But there's always a problem of causation. Is it that people who get more college are going to earn more money, or is it people who are going to earn more money want to go to college?
1: Well, on those final words, be hopeful about the economy, and if you have the choice to go to college or not, and you're at that early part of your career, go to college.
0: Yeah, well, get college or some other training. You know, I mean, a carpenter is a skilled worker, a mechanic is a skilled worker, a welder is a skilled worker. Get that training, get some kind of education, skill, training for yourself, and you'll do well.
1: Very good. And that closing note, Dr. John Berg, thank you so much for enlightening us on how the economy is doing.
0: Thank you, Nick. Bye-bye.
1: Thank you, and bye now. And thank you for listening. We'll be back next week, same time, same station. So between now and then, have a healthy, happy, and safe week. Goodbye, Nick.
11: Josh Booth back with Bill Bullington. And hey, Bill, I seem to hear a lot about taxes when it comes to investing.
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10: 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Welcome to The Advocate with your host, Nick Phillips. And now, here's Nick.
1: Hello, Cleveland. Nick Phillips with you with another edition of The Advocate. Today we're going to talk about something I think we're all aware of every minute of every day, and that's the economy. With us, we have Dr. John Berg, a noted economist here in Cleveland. And John, thank you for joining us.
0: You're welcome. I'm joining you today from Sandwich, Massachusetts on Cape Cod.
1: Oh, very good. How's the economy up there?
0: It's doing okay up here, and besides, the sun is out. It's a nice day, so who cares about the economy?
1: I tell you, the economy seems very tumultuous with regard to gas prices and tariffs and those kinds of things. Yet it seems to be strong. What's going on here? Do we have a good economy, or are we about to blow up?
0: Well, you said it. both of those things are happening. On the one hand, we have a good economy. Employment is good. Unemployment is low. GDP is growing nicely. Things seem to be fine. But at the same time, a lot of people are suffering in our economy, and there is a lot of uncertainty in the economy. People are suffering because of gas prices. People are suffering because of high food prices. People are suffering because of what's happening to the real estate market. And so there's a lot going on there. And the big thing is uncertainty. Uncertainty is what drives businesses crazy. There's an expression in physics that nature abhors a vacuum. The corollary in economics is marketplaces abhor uncertainty. And everybody is worried now about what's going on. And the economy could tip in either direction.
1: What do you make of the stock market in the face of all this doing so well?
0: Well, as I said, a lot of people are struggling, and that probably is maybe 80% of the economy are struggling. But there's 20% of the economy that's not struggling, that's doing quite well. This is the 20% that may own their house. They may even own a second house, a vacation house. They are also the group that owns stocks. They're the groups that run businesses. That group, that 20%, is doing very well in this economy. And that's the group that thrives on the stock market. That's the group that is able to buy the new cars. That's the group that is able to go to the fancy restaurants. But the so-so people, the rest of us, the 80% that aren't in that category, they're the ones who are suffering. They're the ones who are worrying about gas prices. They're the ones who worry about how they're going to pay the utility bills when electric prices go up. They're the ones who worry about the data centers coming into their communities. So there's kind of a funny economy, and that's the economy that I said is good and bad at the same time.
1: Well, that, again, puts the question of uncertainty right in the forefront here as far as what can we expect over the next 12 months. We have a war in Iran. We have tariffs. We have gas prices. And like you say, it's probably affecting 80% of the population.
0: Yes. To see what... And the 20%, that doesn't bother them. If gas prices go from, $3 to over $5, so what for the person who's making $200,000 or $300,000 a year? But for the person who's making the average in Ohio, and the average family in Ohio makes about $65,000 a year, when those gas prices go up, it puts a crimp in their ability to enjoy life.
1: Wow. We're talking to Dr. John Burke, noted economist, and we're talking about the economy and what we have to look forward to. We're going to take a short break.
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1: Welcome back, Cleveland. Phillips with another segment of The Advocate. We're talking about the economy with Dr. John Burke, noted economist here in Ohio. John, again, thank you so much for joining us and sharing with us your observations. We're talking about the uncertainty of the economy and gas prices. How high can they go, do you think? We're probably near $5 at this point. What's the top?
0: I have paid $4.99 for a gallon of gasoline in Ohio. I've recently traveled out of the state, and I've noticed that gas prices are lower in New York and they're lower in Massachusetts. I'm not sure what the reason for that is, whether it's the gas tax. I don't think it is, but it could be. But they could go much higher, and I am not skilled enough to know how much higher they could go. But there's no limit. And by the way, the gas companies love it. You look at how much money the gas companies made in the first quarter and in the second quarter. They're booming. Matter of fact, even our president said recently, oh, we're making a lot of money. And when he said we're making a lot of money, he meant the gas companies are making a lot of money.
1: Well, that's what I had a question about, the fact that we apparently in this country reportedly get most of our oil products from oil produced here in the United States, which is not affected by the Strait of Hormuz blockade and what's going on with that war.
0: On the one hand, it is not affected. You're absolutely right, Nick. But on the other hand, this is a global product. This is a product that's sold around the world, and it's what economists call this homogeneous product. It's the same product, whether you buy gasoline in France or Japan or China or Alabama, it's the same product. And as a result of it being the same product, when American producers see that it's selling for $120 a barrel over there, and let me make up a figure, $80 a barrel over here, they're going to sell it over there. That's what you would do. That's what I would do. And therefore, although we are the major producer of oil in the world, we are also the major consumer, and we could do it all ourselves, but it's a world market, Nick. And irrespective of our ability to produce our own, we're not dependent as we were in the 1970s oil crisis, but still we're going to be affected by those prices. If prices rise overseas, they're going to rise here.
1: Well, with the production of oil here being handled domestically, has there been any discussion about price controls during this temporary time of this war?
0: I haven't heard any talk about that. And the oil companies would not like that, of course. The consumers would like that. But price controls are kind of difficult to work. The last time we tried it was under President Nixon, and it was a disaster then. In addition, business people are smart people. If you say you can only sell it over here for a nickel and across the street you can sell it for a dime, they're going to find a way to get it across the street.
1: I can see that. That would definitely happen. With regard to the economy generally, we talked about the fact that we can't predict what's going on. What do you see happening in the next several months if this war persists?
0: I think the situation that we've just talked about is going to get worse. I think gas prices are going to continue to rise, and I think the American consumer will feel the pinch of that, and there will be 80% of the American people who are kind of middle class and lower middle class are going to feel that pinch. But for the people at the top, the 20% at the top, they're going to do very well.
1: Switching gears a little bit, you mentioned about real estate. What's happening with the real estate market? Are young people able to buy a house yet, or is that still?
0: No, they're not. Nick, I moved to Cleveland in 1967 to take a job at Cleveland State University, my first full-time job as a fully credentialed professor. And Cleveland State paid me $12,500. I bought a house when I came to Cleveland in University Heights suburb. A nice house, three-bedroom brick house. I paid $25,000 for it. look at the relationship between the cost of my house, $12,000, and the cost and the pay that I was receiving, $12,500, 50%. My salary was 50% of the cost of that buying that house. Well, the average house in America is now $450,000. How many starting jobs pay $225,000 a year? You know the answer, it's none. And that's the housing crisis. So young people cannot afford to buy houses. So the average age of the person buying their first house keeps creeping up and creeping up. 30, 40, 50 years ago, the average person was buying that house in their 20s, in their late 20s. Now they're buying that house in their very late 30s, even their 40s. They're buying their starter house at age 39. Wow.
1: Well, that certainly has postponed a lot of life and a lot of living at that point.
0: And that has other effects because the main asset that most Americans own is their house. And so if you don't own your house, you have not participated in the growth that has occurred in the housing market in the United States. But if you owned your house, then your value of your portfolio has gone up a lot because housing prices have risen. But if you're priced out of that marketplace and can't get into the real estate market until you're age 39, you're already behind the eight ball.
1: Are we looking for young people buying their first house? When I say young people, I mean young people maybe under 50, but maybe near it. The question, what are they to do? Are they to come up with this tremendously large amount of down payment and try to buy down their mortgage or live with the mortgage and pay the higher mortgage?
0: Yeah, that's always a good idea. That's always a good idea. Try to limit the amount of debt that you accumulate. If you can't afford something, well, don't buy it. Don't put it on your credit card. Or if you do put it on your credit card, pay that credit card off at the end of the month. Debt is what brings down most people. Debt is what brings down most corporations. Debt is what brings down most governments.
1: Is there some novel or new theory on how a starter home could be purchased, having it purchased by an LLC or have it purchased by other family members or renting it? Or
0: those things have already gone on. Many people have been getting their down payments on their house from other family members for years. And houses have been passed on from one generation to another. So that has gone on for a long time. What we really need is a dramatic increase in the supply of houses. When we had that last big financial crisis in 2008, that crisis mainly involved banks and mortgages. And those mortgages were mortgages on houses. We, since 2008, for almost 20 years now, we have not built enough houses in the United States. And that's, the solution to the problem. We need to build more houses, more affordable houses, not the McMansions that we see going up in the neighborhoods and along the shoreline, but we need to build more middle-class houses, period.
1: With the boomers aging out here and downsizing, it seems to be a popular trend. What are they to do with their homes? Let's say they have it all paid off and they have adult children, and they're sitting on top of all of this equity.
0: Those people are in good shape. They really don't have economic problems. Their economic problem is, what do I do with it? Because as you just said, they own a house, they've paid off their mortgage, they've got all that equity. Those people are in good shape. Those boomers are now 75, the ones you're talking about. They're in good shape. It's the young people. It's the people starting out at the new jobs, the new graduates, the people moving into the housing market that need the help. Not the boomers. The boomers did fine during their generation.
1: we're going to take a short break. We're talking to economist John Burke about the economy and how do people maneuver in that economy and what they should be doing. We're going to take a short break. We'll be back after these words. You're listening.
2: Oh, yeah! There it is! What do you mean? That real first warm day in Cleveland. Man, the whole city wakes up.
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3: That's Cleveland right there. 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
1: To our final segment of The Advocate, I'm your host, Nick Phillips, and we're talking to Dr. John Burke, economist, about trying to make some sense out of this economy. John, thank you for joining us.
0: My pleasure, Nick. Always nice to talk to you.
1: Always nice to talk to you and find out what's going on and how do we make sense out of the economy. Do we see any trends that are promising and hopeful for, say, the next 12 months? All things considered.
0: Economics is nicknamed the dismal science. It's called the dismal science because economists can always see what's going to go wrong. However, we are lucky to be Americans. Americas have always done well. We've had our ups and downs, but the trend is upward. We are lucky to be Americans, and I feel lucky to be Americans, and I think in the next 12 months, Americans will still be doing okay. And if it's not okay this year, then it's going to be okay next year.
1: Well, I think that's part of the reflection we see in the stock market being still attractive for all those investors. Would you agree?
0: Oh, it is very attractive. The stock market hit 50,000. That's the Dow index. That's not dollars. That's an index. And it hit 50,000, which is a striking amount.
1: Yeah, compared to where it has been in the past. We're in record territory.
0: And that again, Nick, is that's that 20% that I mentioned a few times. It's the 20% of Americans who own stock. Now, and most Americans who own stock own it in their IRA, so they only own relatively few shares. But the 20% of Americans at the top of the pile, they own a lot of stock, and this has made them very wealthy.
1: Well, always concerned about the economy and what's going to be happening. We think about the I hate to go back to the price of gasoline, but that permeates a lot of things.
0: It's on the top of the list. When we look at that last oil crisis that we had in the 1970s, what was the miles per gallon on the typical American car in 1975, say? 8 miles to the gallon, 9 miles to the gallon. Today, we're probably getting 25 miles to the gallon. So we're much better off than we were during that oil crisis in the 1970s.
1: I remember we lived in Hawaii at the time, and we had the odd and even days for getting gasoline.
0: Oh, yes. So that was awful. In Hawaii, everything is imported in Hawaii. It's a very expensive place to live. However, we're much better off today, again, let me repeat, it is a world market. So if the price goes up in France and around the rest of the world, it's going to go up here too, even though we are not as dependent on imported oil as other countries.
1: Now, sort of summing up what you've been saying, I go back to your words just a few moments ago, and that is, I think we're looking at a very robust economy still with us, and things are looking good. You're very optimistic.
0: I am optimistic. There'll be problems. There's always problems. There's always economic problems. But avoid debt, get a good education, develop a skill, and you'll be okay.
1: Is it still a good idea to go to college?
0: Oh, it's still a great idea. You look at the lifetime earnings of a high school graduate in the United States right now, lifetime, it's about $2 million. The lifetime earnings of a college graduate are about $6 million. There's no doubt that going to college enhances your earning capacity. One other thing I'll add. That increase in your earning capacity is not the first year. The increase in your earning capacity is going to pay off when you're 40 or 50 or 60. It's a long-run investment, college.
1: But it's still worthwhile when you're talking about a difference between
0: there's no doubt. You look at the statistics on earnings of high school people, earnings of people with junior college educations, people with four-year college educations, there's no doubt that as your educational attainment goes up, so does in your earnings. But there's always a problem of causation. Is it that people who get more college are going to earn more money, or is it people who are going to earn more money want to go to college?
1: Well, on those final words, be hopeful about the economy and if you have the choice to go to college or not, and you're at that early part of your career, go to college.
0: Yeah, college or some other training. You know, I mean, a carpenter is a skilled worker. A mechanic is a skilled worker. A welder is a skilled worker. Get that training. Get some kind of education, skill, training for yourself, and you'll do well.
1: Very good. And that closing note, Dr. John Burke, thank you so much for enlightening us on how the economy is doing.
0: Thank you, Nick. Bye-bye.
1: Thank you, and bye now. And thank you for listening. We'll be back next week, same time, same station. So between now and then, have a healthy, happy, and safe week. Goodbye, Nick.
17: I found a tea room north of the Mozambique shore.
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28: Breaking news at Town Hall. I'm Bob Agnew in Washington. Israeli airstrikes on South Lebanon have killed 9 people, including 3 Lebanese military members. The strikes occurred days after a new ceasefire deal was reached. Israel says the Hezbollah terrorists have already been breaking that ceasefire. The Israeli airstrike on a vehicle killed a brigadier general, a captain, and another soldier. Meanwhile, Iran has fired ballistic missiles and drones toward Bahrain and Kuwait. President Trump gave a speech and met with farmers in Wisconsin Friday.
29: We love the farmers. We love everything about your state.
30: The president described the Republican Party as the only option for farmers.
29: As president, I fought for the American farmer like no one has ever fought before. Nobody.
0: A federal judge strikes down a Trump administration immigration policy that affects 39 countries.
1: Policy enacted after the shooting of two National Guard members that made it harder for immigrants from dozens of countries to stay and enter the country has been struck down. In a ruling harshly criticizing the administration, U.S. District Chief Judge John McConnell Jr. said the policy threw the lives of countless immigrants living in the United States into indeterminate legal limbo.
0: And that is correspondent Haya Panjwani reporting. Federal regulators are now giving the head of the MARTA transit system in Atlanta 2 weeks to put together a report on security and spending after a woman was brutally stabbed to death. Here's correspondent Laura Winters reporting from Atlanta.
2: The feds will now be stepping in and investigating two stabbing attacks in Atlanta that happened on the MARTA transit system in the same week. The Fulton County Sheriff's Office says a 66-year-old woman, Margaret Swan, was stabbed to death, a 25-year-old under arrest. Transportation Secretary Sean Duffy posting a picture of her on his X page, writing, "Margaret's family deserves accountability. No one should be forced to fear for their safety on public transit." Laura Winters, Atlanta.
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0: World Cup fans who thought they scored free tickets will have to pay full price.
6: FIFA has canceled World Cup tickets issued to about 60 fans who mistakenly got them for free because of a website error during the checkout process. Soccer's ruling body issued a statement saying it regrets the error and any inconvenience caused, adding that those tickets remain reserved for the fans who were affected to buy at the agreed price. The tickets were sold through the official World Cup site on May 21st. It's the latest glitch in an often controversial World Cup ticketing program. The Attorneys General of New York and New Jersey are investigating FIFA for possible violations of consumer protection laws. I'm Marcela Sanchez.
0: North America, the U.S., Canada, and Mexico hosting the event this year. The 104-game World Cup starts next Thursday in Mexico City. Breaking news and analysis at townhall.com. NASA on Friday temporarily ordered astronauts to take shelter during repairs to fix a fresh leak on board the International Space Station. Here's Bernie Bennett.
7: The five astronauts moved into the SpaceX capsule that is docked at the station while cosmonauts work to fix the leak, which is on the Russian side of the orbiting laboratory. NASA spokesperson Bethany Stevens said via X the decision was made out of an abundance of caution. The crew left the capsule and returned to regular operations after repair work was paused. That part of the space station has suffered from cracks and leaks over the years. NASA and Roscosmos decided to do a more extensive repair after fresh problems were found. Bernie Bennett reporting.
0: The screw worm fly has been detected in Texas decades after the cattle threat there was largely eradicated in the entire United States. The Department of Agriculture confirmed this week that the New World screw...
8: Oh, yeah! There it is! What do you mean? That real first warm day in Cleveland. Man, the whole city wakes up.
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18: All right, welcome to the show, everybody. I'm your host, Kenny Michaels. It is great to be here today. Welcome aboard. Thank you for making us a part of your day. And oh boy, are we striking gold or what? Holy smokes. All right, well, welcome to the show. I'm going to go ahead and turn the phone lines on right now. You can start calling live. The number here, 888- 961-0222. Again, 888-961-0222. That gets you live with me. I'm Kenny Michaels. This is Striking Gold. 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You can also email me during the show if you want your email read on air. My email address is Kenny, K-E-N-N-Y, at kenmichaels.com. All right, here we go. China has been pulling silver from the global markets because demand is increasing. But yet there's a low supply of silver. So demand is increasing, supply is shrinking. You know what that means? Silver prices are going to soar. Get your retirement account, get your cash in the bank into physical silver. Not paper silver, that's garbage junk. Get physical silver. In the last year, silver's up 140%. It's crazy. Gold's up 50% in the last year. Bank of America is now saying because the peace talks failed with Iran, so war's going to continue now. So Bank of America is saying expect silver to triple. Hi-ho silver, baby. Gold will explode, silver will deliver. 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

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You'll see me, the good looking Kenny Michaels. Go on there, answer a couple questions, come to my email, and I'll call you. All right, the number to get me live here on air right now, 888-961-0222. Again, 888-961-0222. We have open phone lines. Call into the show if you have a question about moving your money, your retirement account, or your cash and the physical gold and silver. That's what I'm here for. The amazing Wendy is on phones today. Okay, be nice to her when she calls in. Again, the number here, when you call in, I should say. The number here is 888-961-0222. And I will answer questions. You have questions about moving into gold? Ring up that phone number, 888-961-0222. All right. So, peace talks have failed with Iran. Not surprising. And so now here we are. Gas is going to go crazy through the roof cost-wise. The stock market's not going to react well to the fact that peace talks have failed. You're about to lose a lot of money. What do? You move to God's money. You move to physical metals. That's what you do. You move to physical metals. When the peace talks failed, J.P. Morgan said, gold to 12,000. Holy moly. Let's go, baby. Gold to 12,000. And in less than a month, we have a new Fed chair coming in. You know what that means? Low rates. Low interest rates. You think, oh, well, that's good. I get a lower mortgage. Oh, well, that's good. I get a lower car loan. Yeah, well, it ain't good if you got money in the bank and you're a senior and you're trying to make your money last till the Lord calls your name. Low rates ain't good. But low rates means an explosion for physical gold and silver. An explosion. Okay? You hear me end every show with, don't wait to buy gold and wait. Okay? Buy it now. We are getting to the point where gold is about to hit 5,000 again, and it's going to go upward from there. Now silver's going to triple. That's what they're saying. Bank of America called it. JP Morgan called it. Goldman Sachs called it. I say this because the higher those metals go, some of you are going to get priced out. Now, on top of all this, with Trump talking about repricing gold and silver, this could get to some crazy numbers. So you want to own it now. That makes sense, right? Now, one thing I'm going to focus on today, folks, is our local states in this country are stockpiling gold. That has never happened before. I'm telling you right now.

0: Okay? It ain't funny. Want to make money? Go to gold. 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I don't care. Either one. There is no way today that you're going to make money in stocks. Not today. Those days are over. Gold and silver is now the number one most profitable investment in America. I am shocked with all the silver news from last week to this week. I'm blown away by how much silver China's pulled from the global markets to meet a surging demand. That has created an enormous silver shortage. So when there's less of something in demand, it's high. You took the same class I did in high school called economics. What does it mean? Higher prices. Ladies and gentlemen, the days of gold and silver dipping are over. Peace talks have failed. The war is going to resume. It's going to intensify. Oil prices are going to soar, gas prices are going to soar, and precious metals are going to soar. And in less than a month, we have a Fed chair coming in. A Fed chair. And that Fed chair's job is one thing and one thing only. Drop the interest rates. That's it. Once they drop those rates, you will see yet another surge in gold and silver. That is why you're seeing big companies, right? Bloomberg, Bank of America, Goldman Sachs, Robert Kiyosaki, J.P. Morgan Chase, Citigroup, Morgan Stanley. There's another one. Can't think of it now, but whatever. It don't matter. They're all claiming high numbers for physical metals. Now, there is something I want to talk about. I want to talk about the guy that's managing your financial account right now. He is a commission-based individual. You know that, right? He's paid by something called assets under management. It means the more money he manages, the more money he makes. But he doesn't have a license to sell you hard assets. So his interest is to keep you in something where he makes money and put you in something where he makes money. That's his interest. But you're 60, 65, 70. Maybe you're at the age where you're taking distributions from your retirement account. And you're getting slaughtered tax-wise. You're getting slaughtered. So he doesn't have your best interest at heart. He has his. This is your money, and it's your time. Our government is mining for taxes, and they know where the money is. The money is not in a 30-year-old guy who has a job. That dude's got no money. Our government isn't stupid in the sense that they know where the money is that they want to tax. That money is in retirement accounts. That money's in a 65-year-old guy or 65-year-old woman's account who has had a 401k since she was 30 or he was 30, and that account has grown over 30 years. They know that's where the money is. So think about the disconnect here. It's crazy, man, crazy. Think about the disconnect. The older you get, the more your retirement goes up. And then the government wants to take taxes from you when you take the money out. But your days of working are going down. You understand that, right? Your days of working are going down. So when your days are going, when your days of working are going down and your taxes are going up and you need that money to live on, not a good recipe. Yuck. But here's what I do know. If you take that money and you move it to physical metals and you strike gold in your retirement accounts, and you then take withdrawals and you withdraw on the metal itself, you save a lot of tax money. Okay? At our age, we're old, but we fight. We fight. Let's go. We fight to keep our dough until we go. Right? We keep our dough till we go. Gold will explode. Silver will deliver. They're mining for taxes, and they're going after retirement accounts. Once you move yours to gold, you're private. You're in good shape. Stay in paper, and you'll work till you're dead. By the way, Barron's is now quoting gold to $8,000 by the end of the year. It's crazy. It's crazy, man. Gold to $8,000 by the end of the year. Bank of America now saying silver will be tripling. Of course, because China's hoarding so much silver now, they just had they're in an 8-year high of importing silver, which has tightened the supply. And on January 1 of this year, what did they do? They limited export of silver to the United States, tightening the supply even more. But the demand for silver is off the charts. Solar, electric car, AI development, Southern California Edison. Everybody's chasing silver. Tesla's complaining they can't get enough silver. Everybody's chasing silver. The Lone Ranger's like, I told you. Hi-ho, silver, baby. And so what that does is it creates silver to explode. It's cheaper now than it will be in a week, in a month, in a year, right? You can put silver in a retirement account, physical silver. Don't buy the garbage paper. Don't let someone sell you silver stock. That's not silver. That's stock. Owning stock in Smith & Wesson is not the same thing as owning a gun. Right? Buy physical silver in your IRA. Golden Crest Metals will do it for you. The product matters. Product matters. Okay, these guys will put you in the right product, private from the government, tremendous growth, low risk, low tax, high growth. That's what you want when you're my age. I'm 64. I know. You're looking at me thinking, how is this dude 64? Look at him. Jack LaLanne, eat your heart out, baby. Okay? I know you're thinking, this guy looks like Brad Pitt. I get that all the time. I go to a restaurant, my wife and I go eat. Someone says, Mr. Pitt, can I have your autograph? Absolutely, sir. No problem. I get it. I get you're mesmerized by my good looks. I get it. But you got to be mesmerized in protecting your money. They're mining for taxes in your retirement account. Go strike gold. That's why I changed the name of the show to Striking Gold, because we're striking gold, baby. Okay? Think about this for a minute. And we're going to be hitting a break here shortly, but think about this for a minute. When you were younger, you went with your parents, you went somewhere, used to pan for gold. Remember how fun that was, panning for gold? Remember? Knott's Berry Farm used to let us pan for gold when I was a kid. Just go to Knott's Berry Farm, that place you pan for gold. And you would pan for gold and get a little nugget, little gold nugget. Think about how excited you got. Woo! I'm rich. I got a little gold nugget. Woo! Well, think about how exciting it would be now to be in something that's up 50% in the last year, or silver's up 150% in the last year. Think about how exciting it will be when that retirement account goes from garbage paper to God's money. Think about that. Think about that when you're good to God's money and now you go to pay tax and you say, oh, I pay a lot less tax. Oh, this is good. This is good. And my account's going up while the whole world's falling apart. Oh, this is good. It's like panning for gold at Knott's Berry Farm and then going to have fried chicken right after. I'm telling you now. If you're a senior, if you're the age, call it 55 and up, move your retirement account into physical metals. 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Or you want me to help you because you get the good looks with it? 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Do it now. The number to get me live here, 888-961-0222. If you have a retirement account or cash, you want some questions answered about moving into gold, call me here live. We'll be right back.
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7: With SRN News, I'm Bob Agnew in Washington. The U.S. has intercepted Iranian missiles and drones fired at Gulf allies Bahrain and Kuwait.
8: Air raid sirens in Bahrain as Iranian missiles and drones head for Gulf neighbors, including Kuwait. Bahrain's government says those missiles were intercepted and called on Iran to immediately cease attacks on its Gulf neighbors. The statement came hours after the U.S. military said it shot down Iranian ballistic missiles and drones launched toward the Strait of Hormuz and Gulf Arab allies on Friday, and struck some of the Islamic Republic's coastal surveillance radar sites in response. I'm Julie Walker.
7: Six more states held primary elections this week, and the top Republican in Congress is concerned about many of those results.
9: The farther and farther left candidates are making their way through these primaries, and some of them are prevailing, heading down to runoffs. Really dangerous people with really dangerous ideologies. They're Marxists, and they want to turn America into that. So we have to defeat them. This is a battle of ideologies. We say it often, the widening chasm between the two parties, it's, you know, in terms of our philosophy, has never been as great as it is, and that's where the stakes are so high.
7: That's House Speaker Mike Johnson. He was interviewed this week on Capitol Hill with Tony Perkins. Various rumors of mistrust have persisted in the Eastern Democrat Republic of the Congo when it comes to the Ebola outbreak there.
10: The rare Bundibugyo type of Ebola has taken locals by surprise after weeks of spreading unnoticed. Hundreds of cases were suspected when the outbreak was declared in May, but many dismissed the news as a Western conspiracy. Like many people living in eastern Congo, Shanti Jokis has struggled to make sense of the outbreak. She laments that there were so many rumors about Ebola that people didn't know what to believe.
7: That is Charles de la Desma. Employers added a surprisingly strong 172,000 jobs in the month of May. This is SRN News.
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0: Okay, we are back. Welcome back to the show. I'm your host, Kenny Michaels. We're striking gold this morning. Let's go, baby. Let's go. You can go to kennysgoldquiz.com. If you go there, you'll answer a couple questions. It'll come to my email. We'll find out what type of retirement account you have. I'll give you a call. We'll work it out. We'll get you into a tremendous journey. You know, I said something earlier in this show, and then I got to talk to you guys about you, those of you that have money in the bank. We got to talk about that. When you are sitting in stocks in your IRA, your 401k, those types of accounts, today you're in high risk, a lot more tax to the government, and low growth, sometimes no growth, right? Many people are reaching out to me saying, Mr. Michaels, I listen to you every week. My account is dropping. Of course it is, but my age is getting older. So your retirement account's going downhill it's dropping like a bomb on Iran. And your age is going up like the smoke from the bomb on Iran. You can't afford to have the account go down while your age goes up. That's a disaster. You can't stop the age from going up. Listen, I can't stop it. As good looking as I am, I can't stop it. But what I have done is created a method by which my age goes up and my IRA goes up. My age goes up and my cash goes up. So I always have enough because I'm in gold. I'm in silver. See, the bank would pay you what, 1%, 2%? If I put money in a CD today, my bank said, Mr. Michaels, if you put money in a CD with us, Mr. Michaels will give you 3%. And I looked the lady across the desk and I said, ma'am, if I put that same money in silver, I get 140% in a year. No thanks. No thanks on your CD, ma'am. So I tell you this because banks are in trouble. There was a big meeting with Treasury Secretary Scott Bessent and some of the big banking institutions. Things are not good on the books. Don't be surprised if we see more bank runs. I think they're coming. And again, every single week I do this show, the only people I care about are us seniors. If you're 20 and 30 and you're listening to this show, change the radio dial now. This isn't for you. But if you're 50s and you're 60s and you're 70s and you're older than that, I'm talking to you. We cannot afford bank failures. We need our money. We can't afford low interest. We need money. Peace talks failed. Gas prices are going to hit the roof. Gold and silver is going to hit the roof along with it. So let's go. That's the thing you need to realize. As things go up, as prices go up, as costs go up, we need our money to go up. It makes sense, right? There was a movie Up. Wasn't there a movie Up? There you go, Up. The guy holding the balloon. Holding the balloon. Right? You know what was in that balloon? Gold and silver. Gold and silver were in that balloon. Because that's what's going up. The only way you'll keep up with what is going on money-wise to get through retirement is moving to physical metals. Now, it does matter who you use, right? Golden Crest Metals is the lowest priced metals company out there. I love these guys. I love it because people that tune into my show get more ounces of gold, more ounces of silver using them, and more ounces translates to more money. More money translates to more growth. 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Unbelievable. Because it shouldn't be about you having costs. It should be about you keeping your money. The government is going after us old people for taxes, right? When we have to take money out of our retirement account, the government says, hey, pay up, brother. Show me the dough. Show me the dough, bro. That's what they say. Show me the dough, bro. That's what Trump says. Show me the dough. But I'm 64. If I take money from my retirement account, I need that money. I don't want to show them the dough, bro. Okay? I want to keep the dough, bro. So what am I going to do? I'm going to move to gold. I spoke to a lady on the phone the other day. She said, Mr. Michaels, I would be nervous buying gold, she said, because I am afraid that someone will know I have it. Well, who's going to know you have it, ma'am? Unless you tell someone. Gold is private, right? Now, why do I say that? I say that because the gold that's in your IRA, the physical gold, the physical silver that's in your IRA is private from the government. Just like the gold and silver that's in Fort Knox is private from you. Does anyone here know how much gold and silver is in Fort Knox? If you do, call me here in the studio right now. 888-961-0222. The reason I ask you the question is because if you don't know how much gold is in Fort Knox, that's because it's private, none of your business. Ah, but if gold's in my IRA, hey, Uncle Sam, it ain't none of your business. Gold's private for all of us, folks, not just the government. It's private for all of us. By the way, for anybody tuning into this show right now who's a federal worker, listen carefully. The post office is now having financial trouble. Many government agencies are in financial trouble. And if you work for one of these agencies, you have what's called a TSP, which stands for Thrift Savings Plan. Congrats, you're invested in a completely broke group of people. Your money's backed by people that are broke. You can take a TSP if you're the right age, and you can move it to gold. You can move it to silver. Do it. Do it. Gold will explode coming up. Silver will deliver. Always does, always has, always will. The announcement this week about China pulling silver from the global markets to meet a surging demand has now tightened supply of silver. Silver is cheaper than gold, right? So if you have money in the bank, take it out of the bank. The bank's paying you nothing. Buy silver. In the last 6 months alone, silver's up 50%. Have you earned 50% in the bank in the last 6 months? If you say yes, you're a liar. But you would have if you would have had silver sitting at home. It's crazy to me that people my age, late 50s, 60s, 70s, 80s, continue to be lured to the stock market. I don't get that whole thing. I'm sorry. I don't get that whole thing. You're better off taking your money, go to the roulette wheel, put it on red. You have a better chance of making money than you do in the stock market when you're our age. Seniors need to get out of the market. Okay? Seniors need to get into low risk, low tax, high growth. That's it. And physical metals are the way to do it. And for your money, you know, a lot of you have lost money. A lot of you, your accounts have gone down. So now you're thinking, well, how do I make that money back? I don't have time to wait for the market to correct itself. I don't have time to wait for this war to be over. I don't have time to wait for the dollar to get better. I don't have time to wait for inflation to go away. I don't have time to wait for tariffs to come to an end. How do you make up the money you're losing? You move to metals. Because their growth is so quick and so fast, you make the money up pretty quick. Gold and silver is where everyone's headed. When I say everyone, I don't just mean you and me. I'm talking countries. I'm talking banks. Did you know as of March 9th, all the banks have to have physical silver on the books? Not paper silver. They're not allowed to count paper silver as an asset. They must have physical silver. 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Fill out the form. It takes a couple seconds. It'll come to my email and the good-looking Brad Pitt of Precious Metals will call you. Can't ask for more than that, man. Barron's is predicting gold to 8,000. Why do I say that? Because Barron's initially had gold at 5,000. Well, gold's going to be at 5,000 in about 2 days, if it's not already. It's headed for 8. Goldman Sachs thinks 10. JP Morgan Chase thinks 12. And they're all talking silver to triple. Now, with the announcement from China that they pulled silver from the global markets to meet surging demand, Bloomberg says now you can expect silver to soar. You don't want to put all silver in your IRA. You want to diversify. Do both gold and silver. Both are expected to explode here now. Peace talks failed. Get your gold. Okay? Gold will explode. Silver will deliver. Always has, always will. The fact that the government knows where the money is. The government knows where the money is. The money is in us older people with retirement accounts. There's no money. There's no money in the young people. Most of them can't even find their way out of a paper bag. But there's money with us guys. Those of us with IRAs, 401ks, they know where the money is. They're mining for taxes. The government's mining for taxes. You should be mining for gold. If you stay in paper, you're feeding Uncle Sam. If you stay in gold, you're feeding not only you, not only your family, not only, but your heirs and your legacy. Okay? Now, there are people near or at the age 73 or over. And at 73 and older, you have to start taking distributions from your retirement account. And if you take a distribution while you're in stocks, you're going to pay tax on every stinking dollar you took out. Yeah. It's fact. But if you move to gold and silver and then take your required distribution, you can take it in the physical metal. That reduces what goes to Uncle Sam and stays more with you. Yay. The fact that there are states in this country stockpiling gold is unbelievable. When have you heard that? This is the first time I've made this announcement. I found out about it this last week. States are stockpiling gold because they're encouraging gold-backed debit cards. Whether that will come to fruition, I don't know. But why do I bring it up? I bring it up because think about it. Now they want debit cards backed by gold. Now the banks have to have silver and gold on the books. Everything's headed for gold. So why are you still in paper? I don't get it. Okay? I don't get it. If everything's headed for gold, you need to be headed for gold. I'm in gold and I'm killing it. You know, I have to tell you a quick story. You know, I have a couple safes at my house, right? And they're loaded with silver and gold. Loaded. And every time I buy gold, my wife wants to shoot me. And I always say, if you shoot me, At least my kids will inherit gold if you shoot me. They're not going to inherit something that's worthless. And it's going to go to them privately, where Uncle Sam's not going to have his hand in the money. You see, when you have money in the bank and you die, your heirs take your death certificate into the bank and they go up to the teller and they say, hello, my mom died, my dad died, and that money's mine. And Uncle Sam says, she's right. The money's hers, but it's also ours. But you see, if that money went into gold and that money went into silver and that gold and silver got shipped to your house and you die, guess what? Those heirs go get that gold and silver and Uncle Sam ain't around. There's no government intervention. It's how it should be. If you live till you're 80 or 85 or 90 or 100, whatever that number is going to be, you've worked this whole time to build wealth. Why should Uncle Sam get it? Why should Uncle Sam get it? Okay? Your kids should get it. Your grandkids should get it. And by being in gold and being in silver, it goes to them without any government involvement. 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It'll ask you a couple questions. You answer them. It comes to my email, and I'll call you. And I'll move your IRA for you. I'll move your 401k for you. Silver is tripling, according to Bank of America. This week, China pulled silver from the global markets, folks, to meet demand. That's tightening supply. 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As far as your cash in the bank, yes. 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Move to silver. 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
9: This is Hugh Hewitt for TownHall.com. The next few months are anniversary heavy for our nation. Before the fireworks of the 250th 4th of July begin, try with family and friends to agree on what we are celebrating. Try as well to articulate how we defend what our country has long been committed to. We're also only 3 months away from the 25th anniversary of the 9/11 terrorist attacks by Al-Qaeda. The great and awful anniversaries are connected by that which the first proclaimed and which the second attempted to end, freedom. We ought to spend the part of this celebration in reflecting on and admiring the courage of not just those who voted yes on the Declaration, but also those who had the courage to actually sign their names to that document on August 2nd, 1776. This brace of anniversaries ahead should remind every American that ours is a unique and enduring commitment to human liberty. May we all renew our commitment to the country's first principles. I'm Hugh Hewitt.
10: As America celebrates her 250th birthday, Cleveland's AM 1420, The Answer, is proud to celebrate the brave men and women who've...
11: News this hour from Town Hall, I'm Mary Rose. Federal prosecutors say multiple election fraud investigations are underway in California as officials continue counting ballots from this week's primary election.
12: The Assistant U.S. Attorney for Los Angeles, Bill Asaley, says his office has opened multiple election fraud investigations and sent a prosecutor to Los Angeles County's Vote Counting Center. A spokesman for the county's registrar said an Assistant U.S. Attorney was given an overview of the public observation program and participated in a walkthrough of the ballot processing operations, something he described as routine. The developments came as President Trump repeated claims of mass fraud over the drawn-out vote count from California's Tuesday primary. I'm Jennifer King.
11: New polling is raising questions about the Democratic outlook in Maine's Senate race.
13: Democrats are facing new concerns in Maine's Senate race, as recent polling suggests their nominee's lead over Republican Senator Susan Collins may be narrowing. The latest survey shows the race tightening after weeks of scrutiny surrounding the Democratic candidate. The numbers are fueling questions about whether voters are reconsidering their support as additional reports and allegations continue to draw attention. Willie Nelson, Los Angeles.
11: Critics of Republican Senator Susan Collins argue she's been in office too long despite a moderate image. Democratic challenger Graham Plattner faces a series of personal controversies, including allegations about past sexual behavior, explicit messages, and a Nazi tattoo. Motorists and airline passengers aren't the only travelers thinking about high fuel prices as summer vacations near. Recreational boaters are feeling a pinch from the Iran war, too. The ethanol-free gasoline that many boats prefer is even more expensive than regular gas. More on these stories at townhall.com.
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11: President Trump told the Wall Street Journal he wants incoming acting director of national intelligence, Bill Plute, to start the process of firing large numbers of employees in the DNI's office.
18: Trump noted that the size of the office has been
19: way too high for way too long. Yeah, I wouldn't mind. If he could, I wouldn't mind that.
18: Trump's administration announced last August that the office's budget would be cut by more than $700 million per year, while slashing the size of its workforce by roughly 40%. In an earlier interview with the Wall Street Journal, Trump says there's a lot of people that shouldn't be there. The Journal says that was a reference to intelligence officials who served under former Presidents Joe Biden and Barack Obama. I'm Lisa Dwyer.
11: Plute, who reads the Federal Housing Finance Agency, was tapped to replace outgoing Gabbard. Breaking news and analysis at townhall.com. Anthropic is proposing that top AI companies coordinate a way to pause the development of advanced AI systems if they become too dangerous.
20: The company behind the Claude chatbot says the technology is improving so quickly that there's a risk humans could lose control. In a blog post Thursday, Anthropic suggests giving the world an option to slow or temporarily pause AI development. The company plans to research ways to implement this pause, noting that AI models are getting faster, doubling their task capabilities every 4 months. This rapid advancement could lead to AI designing its own successors, raising control concerns. Keith Peters, Washington.
11: President Trump on Friday pushed back on inflation concerns driven by a strong jobs report, arguing robust growth should be viewed.
21: Oh, yeah! There it is!
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1: Well, it seems like I just wrapped hour one, and here we go with hour two as our show theme song plays out across the nation with our 625 AM and FM stations for the second time today. Welcome back to hour two of America's number one travel radio show, everyone. It is just past 11 a.m. Eastern time. It is Saturday, June 6th, 2026. And this segment, well, as we said at the end of hour one, it is going to be all about the red, white, and blue.
2: That's right. Our next guest, Bob Caggiano, is celebrating a 50-year career with Annan Flag Makers. Annan Flags are 100% made in the USA at four of their factories. Maybe one of the flags you own is an Annan flag. They've also marked significant historical milestones over the last two centuries. As Celebrating America and our America 250 coverage continues, let's head to that show hotline as we begin the second hour of the show and welcome Bob.
1: Bob, good morning. Welcome to America's number one travel radio show.
3: Good morning. Thank you for having me.
1: Well, nice to have you aboard with us today. So, listen, we'll start this way because, you know, for folks who don't know this, Annan started in 1820 supplying ships here in the New York City area before focusing exclusively on flags. I think it was around 1847 or so. So that would be the past, if I do my math, 179 years. It makes you one of America's oldest companies. You're now run by the sixth generation of the family. And in a world where business can open and close overnight, I mean, what do you say are some of the key elements that have kept the family business alive and continuing to deliver for Americans, you know, for over two centuries?
3: Well, you know, the company stands for quality, reliability, integrity, and I think that is what really sets us apart from our competition. Our competition has great quality, too, but Annan's just pretty special. And you're right, we did start in 1820 supplying ships that sailed up the Hudson, and then in 1847 we pretty much went solely into flags. You know, I've always thought of Annan as a kind of a footprint of American history. And the flags have been all over the U.S. You know, they started with the inauguration of Zachary Taylor, and then they've covered the caskets of presidents and veterans and flown in front of millions of businesses, schools, churches, and very special to me in front of multiple millions of homes across the country, because when you do travel the world, no other country flies their national flag in front of homes like they do in the U.S. You know,
2: yeah,
3: so
2: it's pretty
3: special. You know, our flags have been carried in the Civil War across the globe, raised on Iwo Jima, the first flag planted on the moon by the crew of Apollo 11. You know, what's really, really interesting is that we always knew that our flag covered Lincoln's casket.
1: Right.
3: And about 2 years ago, that flag was brought into our office. And there was our name that we, you know, because their name is always on there on the heading by the grommets. There was Annan and Company, and it had the name of a Lewis Applegate, who was the doctor to a Senator Ed Morgan from New York City, who was a close friend of Lincoln's and one of his six pallbearers. Well, that flag was finally, you know, taken by Lewis Applegate, passed through it down to his family, and then given to a museum in Florida, but then eventually sold. And they brought that into our building like, you know, 2 years ago. And to sit there and, you know, and look at that flag when it was like, you know, over 150 years old or something like that. It was just incredible. And it's actually, so now it
1: resides. Bob, listen, I love hearing this pride from you. I mean,
2: this is in Keene's Steakhouse in New York, Bob, correct? Now,
3: yes, it is. They have a Lincoln room upstairs.
2: Unbelievable, Bob. And you know, congratulations on 50 years with this company, because you're certainly part of the legacy. But I have a question. You just mentioned something about seeing Annan near the grommets. And, you know, you're talking to a large travel audience across the country. So when our listeners are out exploring historic hotels, visiting, you know, Capitol buildings this summer, out on their travels, wherever they are, is there a way to find out and look and see that, oh, that's an Annan flag, 100% made in America?
3: Well, they are 100% made in the USA. Flags fall under the U.S. Textile Act. So anything 12 by 18 inch and larger have to have the manufacturer's name, material content, and where it's produced. So, of course, we're always going to have the Annan name on there and the material content and where it was produced, which is 100% in the USA.
1: So, Bob, let me ask you this. You know, at the start of last hour, Mary and I, we announced that we're going to be broadcasting live from the Intrepid on July 4th here in New York City. There's so much planned for that day. So, you know, with our nation celebrating the America 250 birthday just 28 days from now, I mean, how is Annan marking this major milestone for our country and really doing its part? Not that you haven't, you know, over the 179 years, but how are you doing your part to help many of these celebrations?
3: Of course, we don't always know where our flags end up because we are wholesale only. And, you know, we sell to big box stores, but most of our business is through independent resellers across the country who would be somebody, you know, XYZ flag company.

0: 250, the bipartisan committee, and we are actually the official licensee for that particular design flag. And they have sold so well. We're struggling to keep up with the inventory because they've just done phenomenal.
1: So, Rudy, Bob, we've got Rudy patched in with us from Minnesota today as well. But, Rudy, you think about all the parades that are going to be happening around the country. Huh. I guess we're going to have to start looking to see if people are holding their little Annan flags.
2: How long does it take you? I mean, I say a typical flag, obviously, typical size flag. I'm not talking about those enormous ones that car dealers have that look like the size of a barn waving over them. How long does it take you all to make a flag?
0: Probably close to a half hour, but Rudy, it's so different. It's we actually take the gray goods in, GREIGE. We dye them the red and the blue. We then put them on these machines and cut the stripes, and then they put the stripes together, and then they put the field onto the stripes, and then we put the heading on it, and then we put the grommets on it. And then we box it. So it's really quite an ordeal. I mean, a lot of people touch their hands. And when people visit our factory, they're like, wow, I can't believe that so much work goes into producing a U.S.
1: flag. Yeah, well, Bob, you have educated us all today. And again, listen, we've got so much to be proud of in this country.
0: We do.
1: Annan.com, place to go for all the retailers. You can connect with Bob and the team directly at Annan Flags. Bob, celebrate in a big way, okay?
3: Yeah, thank you, Bob.
1: Enjoy the weekend.
0: Okay, thank you. Take care. Bye-bye.
1: All right, take care. Think about that. I mean, flag.
3: And think about it. Yeah. So they've covered every presidential inauguration as well. But think about that. Their flags.
1: Artemis, too, it just flew on as
3: Artemis,
1: well.
3: Artemis
1: went
3: around the moon.
1: Around the moon as well. So.
3: Incredible.
1: All right, well, listen, when we return in 180 seconds, they're 179 years old. We'll be back in 180 seconds. Well, we're going to do a 180. We like to do that here on this program. Virgin Atlantic Airways is next, folks.
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3: All right, Dave Hodges was recently promoted to Vice President of the Americas with Virgin Atlantic Airways. He's leading operations across the U.S., the Caribbean, Mexico, and Canada. Off to our show hotline once again we go today to connect with Dave, and we'll get updates on the U.S. presence for Virgin Atlantic and what it means for U.S. travelers.
2: Well, I am glad we can make your appearance on America's number one travel radio show happen today, Dave. Nice to have you here with us.
4: Great to be here. Thank you for the invitation.
2: Well, thank you very much. So, listen, congratulations on this new role. I mean, after basically 13 years with Virgin Atlantic, you're now leading the Americas out of Atlanta. This show is heard there, so you'll have listeners and some friends tuned in. But, you know, most travelers, I think, know it as Delta Airlines' massive hometown hub and global headquarters. Mm-hmm. I know Delta is a partner airline with Virgin Atlantic within the SkyTeam Alliance. They also own, I think, about a 49% stake in Virgin as well. But I want you to talk about, you know, what this move means for you and American travelers.
4: Yeah, well, it's a great opportunity for me to come over here. And I have to say, since I moved here to Atlanta and I've traveled around different parts, you know, New York, LA, big markets for us, everyone's been so welcoming. So it's great to be in America and great to be leading the team out here. We've got a wonderful team here at Virgin Atlantic. And as you said, we work really closely with Delta Airlines. They're our partner in many different ways. They're our JV partner that we have with Air France, KLM, and that gives us the opportunity to connect across the U.S. to many different markets that we don't fly direct to, and that gives many more people the opportunity to experience Virgin Atlantic. And I know from 13 years and having lots of different conversations with people across different parts of the world, and including many in the U.S. as well, when people fly with us, they have that great experience. Mm-hmm. And I was talking to people this week about some of the, you know, things that the experiences they've had in their different times with Virgin. So really, really exciting, and really exciting to be working with Delta as well. You know, a really strong premium carrier in this market, which aligns perfectly with Virgin Atlantic. We've been premium leisure carrier for 42 years since we set up in 1984. So it's an exciting time for me, and I think an exciting time for our joint venture, given what we offer the customers over here.
3: So, Dave, let's expand a little bit about the legendary culture of Virgin Atlantic. As you just mentioned, it was started in 1984 by Sir Richard Branson. The airline actually holds a special place for Robert and myself. It's the airline we chose to fly when we first took our sons to London years ago when they were younger. But since you...
4: Oh, amazing.
3: Yeah, it was, and it, again, just as you said earlier, fantastic experience. And I want you to expand on that, because you did serve previously in one of your roles as head of cabin crew operations. So how do you define the airline's unique culture, and how are you going to work to make sure that the famous flying experience that people just love continues under the expansion?
4: Yeah, no, it's a really good question. I think the two things that we really focus on, and I think we're renowned for, are our innovation and our people. And when you look through our history, we've always had the best people, and we've always looked to innovate. And there's no change to that strategy in terms of going forward and how we continue to work. Like you said, I worked with the cabin crew, and I know how hard we work to get the best people. I've been involved in those recruitment processes, and they are incredibly thorough, incredibly stringent to make sure we get thousands and thousands of people who want to come and work with us. And so having those people who give that incredible customer experience on board where, you know, they have that empathetic understanding of how to, some people want to banter with our people, some people want to, you know, just sit and do their own thing and understanding how they can give that different experience. And it's not just our crew. You know, I've worked in the airport teams of, and with our clubhouse teams as well. But on innovation, that's absolutely critical. We're renowned for, you know, being the first team to use premium economy or, lie-flat seats in upper, in economy, putting the TVs in the back of seats. We were the first to. We've got to continue innovating, and we're doing that. We've just launched, we're the first airline to launch an app with ChatGPT, which is how you improve personalizing the booking process. And I think we're going to see more and more of how you personalize things through technology whilst continuing to keep that human touch. We've just launched Starlink on board our aircraft, which is an incredible change to Wi-Fi that's coming across different airlines. But we've launched it in our A350s, and already it's across all our fleet. And by the end of the year, there'll be lots more of our other fleets that are done, and by early next year it'll be across everywhere. And that really personalizes the journey in terms of, one, the in-flight entertainment that you can provide for yourself through streaming quality and the different things that people want to watch and do, but also it gives us much better access to our crew and to our teams on board to help when there's things that we can do to better personalize the experience, whether it's in a moment of
2: I would agree.
4: Needing help with a connection.
2: I do think, when I think of Virgin Atlantic, I do think you're an innovative airline. There's no question about that. Yeah. Some of the things you just mentioned. So, you know, your last role before this promotion, you were the head of London's Heathrow International Airport. And without question, listen, if you can manage operations there at Heathrow, Dave, you should pretty much be able to manage them anywhere. So, that's automatic. But, here in this country, we're all focused on America's 250 right now that's coming quickly. I know as a Brit, I mean, that, you know, 250 years, you're like, yeah, okay, that's nothing. We get that. But really, since Heathrow is celebrating its 80th anniversary this year, you know, how did handling the daily demands there of that massive UK airport prepare you for taking on the America region?
4: As you said, Heathrow is a very busy airport, very full airport, so I was very fortunate to work with some brilliant people. And actually, one of the things that I really did at Heathrow was work closely with Delta, and actually Delta, you know, really known for their operational performance. And I learned a lot from spending time in Atlanta about how they handle the operation. And the great thing for us at Heathrow is we've currently got the best transatlantic operational performance, which means so much to customers. But yeah, it really prepares you as well for coming over to the US, you know, working closely with the operations teams over here at the different airports on how we can continue to focus all around the US on those things that are most important to customers. And there's nothing up there with importance about leaving on time, making sure that you're going with your bags. All those critical
2: things. They are key.
5: Right, they are.
4: Automatically think about.
5: Yeah, Dave.
4: Go on.
5: I do want to, before we run out of time, I really want to ask you about the transatlantic corridor, because as you well know, it is one of the most fiercely competitive air routes in the world.
4: Yeah.
5: So beyond the Delta relationship, are you going to at all be focused on winning over corporate business travelers as well as the leisure travel? Any thoughts on this?
4: Yeah, 100%. Corporate is such an important market for us. We do really well on premium leisure, but we've really grown corporate over the years and work incredibly closely with Delta as part of our joint venture on that. And I think things like Starlink are really aimed at not just premium leisure customers, but at our corporate customers as well, right? They're able to have that time to work on board if they choose to do that. And it gives them much better streaming quality. If you look at the investment we've put into our clubhouse, we've got a new one in LA. Heathrow, we've just spent quite a bit of money on, and it's looking brilliant. We're looking at JFK later in the year. So there's all these things where we're investing in the customer experience that are really important to our corporate customers.
2: We'll look for you at JFK.
5: Yeah.
2: So, all right. So I think about 4 years ago, Virgin Atlantic welcomed its first Airbus A330-900 into the fleet. And they clearly delivered a major leap in operational efficiency and passenger comfort versus the A330-300s that you were flying. I know you've got the A350s you just talked about. But, you know, I wonder what drove that strategic decision behind the specific aircraft investment. Now, Mary and I, listen, we still wish that the Boeing 747 was flying. I know they used to be in the fleet. They're not, except I guess maybe Lufthansa is flying something out there. But the Airbus A330-900, how does that fit into the broader fleet goals?
4: Yeah, I know you're right. The 747 is a beautiful aircraft, but, you know, these newer aircraft are much more fuel efficient, which is really important from both a sustainability and a cost perspective. But they also, onboard experience that we were able to offer, you know, is significantly improved. And the 339 is really important. We've got more coming in later in the year with a higher business class density and a higher premium density. And for us, that's really answering what our customers, and to your point on the last question, corporate customers as well. I was in LA a couple of weeks ago, and the main complaint was we don't have enough business class seats. We need more. because the demand is there. So the 339s are really important as they start to come in these higher business class configurations to our kind of strategy around focusing on that premium leisure and those corporate customers that are really important to us.
2: It's a terrific aircraft. No question about it. Well, Dave, listen, very nice checking in with you today.
5: Yeah, that was great,
2: again,
5: Dave.
2: Congrats on the opportunity. We hope that you'll stay in touch.
4: Thank you.
2: We'll look forward to seeing the developments
4: here
2: in JFK and when we're down in Atlanta, because we do go through that airport pretty frequently. I hope you have a nice weekend, okay?
4: Brilliant. Do say hello when you're in Atlanta.
5: Thanks for highlighting the airline. Have a great weekend.
4: Thanks.
2: All right, folks. Well, Virgin Atlantic Airways. Nice conversation that we had there with Dave. Wish him well in the job. And for all of you listening to us down there in Atlanta, well, you've got a new friend down there. So as we take this show into the bottom of the hour break, an American monster is next as Rudy brings you the latest right stuff. About 20 minutes from now, the telephone will be front and center for the museum gallery.
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0: Hi, this is Kevin Coughlin for the Chairman's Hour with Brian Williams. As we move toward our 250th birthday celebration for America, I've been reflecting on aspects and practices of American life and citizenship that have fallen by the wayside. Little things about being an American that we've lost or are worth reclaiming. Did you know that there are 149 national historic sites or national parks, 2,600 national historic landmarks, and over 100,000 properties that are listed on the National Register of Historic Places, all around these great United States? Now, for my entire life, from the time that I was a little kid to right now, one of my favorite things to do has always been to visit as many of these places as I can. Recently, I visited the James A. Garfield Memorial Site in Mentor and learned about our 20th president. When you visit a national site, a national park in particular, you immerse yourself in the beauty and majesty of our country. When you stop into a historic site, or even just stop to read a historical marker, you are absorbing the history, reconnecting with our country's past, with our founders, and the people that built this country. It's a great way to immerse yourself and just breathe the history, to become part of it and learn about where we come from as a nation and a people. Visiting national sites, a practice worth reclaiming.
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1: 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Well, for today's Right Stuff segment, we're going to consider a legend, or maybe not a legend. The title of this book tells you the subject, The Secret History of Bigfoot. Field Notes on a North American Monster. The author is John O'Connor, and I got to tell you, his is a fascinating book on a subject I really hadn't considered seriously until I read his book. While it was published 2 years ago, or a year ago or so, its subject dovetails with travel because, and I never knew this, Bigfoot is a big draw for American travelers. John, welcome to the show. Forgive me. I've certainly heard of this giant ape-like creature who lives in dense remote forests called Bigfoot and doesn't want to be seen. Heard about it since I was a kid. But I had no idea that this Bigfoot has not just an incredible history rooted, at least in the U.S., in our indigenous people, the earliest people to roam what we now call North America, but there's also a determined and organized band of Bigfoot aficionados. Am I just way behind the curve on this?
2: No, I think, well, in a sense, we all are. I think one of the really charming things about Bigfoot, or is one of the interesting things about this culture, is just like the subject, these guys, and it's mostly guys, probably 80% men, they tend to live in the shadows. I mean, it's really this unique subculture that flies under the radar for a lot of Americans. It's out there happening in our, on our public lands and in our national forests and national parks. People go out and look for signs of Bigfoot. And so, no, you're not alone. But I was surprised too how vibrant and present this is in the American experience.
1: You traveled all over the country. I know Pacific Northwest and I guess New England. Sort of the North is more likely to be Bigfoot country, according to the aficionados of Bigfoot. But there are people looking for them in Florida, too, aren't they?
2: Yeah, that was one of the really interesting things about this phenomenon. Yes, it's traditionally associated with the Pacific Northwest, Oregon, and Washington State, where I went. But it's also all over the place. It's in Ohio, upstate New York. I went here where, in Massachusetts, where I'm based. I went to the Berkshires. Is a big place. Florida, Texas, Arkansas. I was kind of all over the map, literally and figuratively speaking, looking for this creature, or really more to the point, hanging out with the folks who were looking for it.
1: Of which there were many in your book, all over the place. Let's take a look at Willow Creek, California. That's in Humboldt County in Northern California. What did you find when you got there?
2: So there is a group of guys there called the Bluff Creek Project. Bluff Creek is this drainage outside of the town of Willow Creek, where some of your listeners will probably be familiar with the famous Patterson-Gimlin film, which gave us
1: the most famous film. Right.
2: Yeah, iconic kind of controversial looks at this creature. It was filmed in Bluff Creek, and there's a group of guys there who are there not necessarily to try to find Bigfoot or discover whether or not it exists, but to reshoot that Patterson-Gimlin film using the same kind of equipment as was used in 1968 when or 67, the exact date escapes me, when it was filmed, just to try to determine whether or not it could have been hoaxed or whether or not it's potentially a true story, for lack of a better word.
1: And I gather these Bigfooters each have different opinions. Now, what you found also in Willow Creek, and this speaks to the travel aspect of it, is Bigfoot Motel, Bigfoot Books, an annual Bigfoot Days Festival, and outside the town, a 400-mile Bigfoot Trail. They like to think of themselves as the Bigfoot capital of the world, as a gateway to Sasquatch country. We're talking tourism here, right? Bigfoot sells.
2: Yeah, and it's a very cool place to hang out. I mean, that was partly a lure for me writing this book, is, you know, it really gestated during the pandemic when we'd all been kind of locked up for a year or a year and a half in some cases. And it was, an excuse to kind of get out there and see this remarkable country of ours and go to places like Redwood Country, in the Pacific Northwest and also in Northern California. And but see it through the prism of this kind of time-worn legend and lore of the American backcountry.
1: I just find it fascinating. John O'Connor is the author. Read this book. You won't be able to, and he's a brilliant writer as well. The Secret History of Bigfoot, Field Notes of a North American Monster. And if you're really into it, you can subscribe to a monthly newsletter called BigfootTimes.net. Thank you so much for joining us. Lovely to talk to you. I wish you best with the book.
2: Thank you for having me. I really appreciate it.
1: I cannot tell you how much I enjoyed reading this book, and it is so well written. John has done a lot of research and a lot of sleeping in tents in outside places. We'll be right back.
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1: 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Okay. Summer is here, and the media is filled with stories asking whether Americans are going to drive or fly on more or fewer vacations than normal this summer due to the sharp increase in the cost of fuel that powers our cars and our airliners. Melanie Fish follows Travel World data for Expedia, where she's the Vice President of Global Public Relations. We wanted her take on summer travel, given her access to early statistics from bookings on Expedia, Hotels.com, and VRBO, or Vrbo, as it's called. Melanie, welcome back to the show. Overall, do Americans seem to be pulling back on summer travel?
2: Summer travel is not slowing down, but it is getting smarter. 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Now, Rudy, let me say it's just as important as where people are traveling is how they're planning. Value is setting the itinerary. There's an actual budget filter in the Hotels.com app right there with family-friendly or luxury. Use of that budget filter has surged 1,800%.
1: Whoa.
2: Also, travelers are getting smarter. They know how to look beyond that headline price to understand the real value in travel shopping. Again, on that Hotels.com app, the filter for all-inclusive use is up. Meal plan is up. Free breakfast is up. Those are all seeing steady growth, showing that people are really getting smart about how they're planning.
1: Any sense of whether the length of time of these vacations is shorter or longer than, say, maybe last year or the year before?
2: No, I don't have a sense of that, but what I can tell you is that people are planning more last minute. There's been so much uncertainty in the world that they've just been waiting to see what happens. What happens with the soccer tournament prices? What happens with airfare prices? But they are planning to go.
1: You just mentioned the World Cup competitions here. We're also celebrating America's 250th. Those impacts are impacting destinations and travel?
2: Oh, absolutely. We have the big soccer tournament. We have the U.S.'s birthday. Then we have this travel uncertainty happening with costs. And all of that is combining to really affect what people are doing. Now, some travelers are avoiding host cities for better value places, mm-hmm. and others are building their trips around these big events. So, you know, the net effect is that demand is spread out, opening deals in some unexpected places, like secondary cities. Maybe you do want to experience the tournament excitement, but you're not going to stay in the thick of it. You're going to go one town over to get better value.
1: We only have about 30 seconds left. How about driving versus flying?
2: Oh, what we know is that whether you're driving or flying, if you're flexible on dates, you're going to get better value. August is shaping up as a quieter, better value month in general. And if you bundle your hotel stay either with that car rental because you're driving or those flights, it's the key to unlocking lower total prices.
1: Good advice. Are you taking a vacation, Melanie Fish?
2: I am taking a vacation. I will be going to my aunt's lake house in Virginia, and I cannot wait.
1: Perfect. Melanie Fish is the Vice President of Global Public Relations for Expedia. We check in with her periodically to find travel trends, and now you've got your summer travel trend warning. Thanks so much for joining us. Nice talking to you, Melanie.
2: Thank you.
1: And we'll be right back right after some short messages for more talk about travel.
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9: 2026 is shaping up to be the year of American milestone anniversaries. In March of 1876, Alexander Graham Bell made the first successful telephone call, a moment that would go on to change the way the world communicates. Today's museum gallery takes us to the New Hampshire Telephone Museum, and we're joined by its executive director, Graham Gifford.
8: Graham, nice to have you part of our national broadcast today.
10: Well, thank you, Robert, for inviting me. This is actually going to be great fun.
8: Well, we're looking forward to it. And I have to be honest with you. Listen, you got a great first name to be the executive director at a telephone museum.
10: It's so serendipitous, wasn't it, that I ended up here?
8: Yeah, no question about it. All right, so as Mary just alerted everyone in your intro, this is a big year for the anniversary of the first successful telephone call, 150 years. So I want to know, you know, how did the New Hampshire Telephone Museum celebrate, and are you celebrating all year long?
10: We celebrate every single day. That's the shortest answer I can have for you. The museum, you know, it's a much larger museum than what people think, and it really started with one gentleman's collection. He lived in Warner. He wanted to open up a museum. He ended up working for the telephone industry. There was an independent telephone company that was here. He bought it. And when he retired after selling the company, he said, you know what, I'm going to open up a museum. So this is our 21st season. We started with his collection, and after all these many, many years, we keep collecting and buying more. So we have an enormous amount of artifacts here in the building.
9: So that's what I want to get to with you. So after the first successful telephone call between Bell and his assistant Watson, from what I know in history, commercialization happened pretty quickly after that first phone call. So I would assume you have plenty of models on display that were actually used to make phone calls. Give us a little idea of what folks can say.
10: Well, we do, in fact, Mary, have so many telephones. We've got well over 1,000 artifacts is the usual snippet that we say. But I'll be honest with you, I gave up counting years ago. There's so much here. We've got wall mount phones, which is to say that those are some of the most earliest phones that we have, dating back to the late 1800s. And then, of course, we go all the way up to more modern smartphone devices and everything in between. When I say everything in between, I think it is super important to mention that our name is a little confusing because New Hampshire Telephone Museum is a communications museum. So it's a lot more than just old, dusty artifact telephones. Mm-hmm. That is for sure.
9: And did I see that you have a switchboard?
10: We do. We've got a variety of switchboards, and we tell a great story about all the switchboard operators. You know, one of the things about having industry people visit, they love to share their history, their own personal histories, and we've got great stories to tell, which is part of the fun working here.
8: Yeah. You know, I was actually just out at the Palmer House Hotel in Chicago, and they were they showed us an area where they used to have their switchboard because all of the calls at one point, it was a big business hotel, all coming through that hotel. And, you know, there are jobs that are just no longer there anymore because, you know, most people don't even pick up the phone in their hotel room. But, yeah, you know, let's talk about from a communication standpoint, what are some other things that might surprise people if they come for a visit?
10: Well, this year we have a couple of new exhibits. We have something called Subcom, which that is basically a company that's here in New Hampshire, and it's an underwater cable telephone system. It's super important to realize that, you know, there's a huge, vast ocean out there that has wires so we can all communicate across continents. You know, we tend to think that we just want to call anybody, any time of day, anywhere in the world, and it happens. But there's got to be infrastructure, so we need to tell the story about the infrastructure. That's one of the new exhibits. The other one may be even more of a surprise. We just created a tattoo exhibit. Why tattoos at a communications museum?
8: Yeah, I'd like to know that.
10: Yeah, exactly. They have been used for thousands of years prior to the telephone to share information, tell stories, relay history. It's fascinating. They are so intertwined, you might be terribly surprised.
8: Well, listen, I understand. I get the logic. So, yeah. You know, to give folks just an idea if they didn't know, Alexander Graham Bell, he passed away at a relatively young age, 75 years old. It was 104 years ago. But if he were miraculously to walk into the New Hampshire Telephone Museum, what would you hope that he'd say to you and your team there, Graham, after seeing the place?
10: Well, my first thought would be absolutely that he would be stunned at how we have extended the entire idea about how you learn about things. We're not some stuffy little place. We have a lot of fun here, and the way we tell stories is, quite frankly, I hope that I don't sound too hubris, but we want to make sure that when you're wandering around, that you're having a great time.
8: Okay.
10: Yes, you're learning something, but we tend to remember things if we're having fun. I think he might be surprised by that.
8: I'm going to give the website for folks. They can go check it out themselves. NHTelephoneMuseum.org. Graham, nice connecting with you today.
10: Absolutely. Thank you so much.
9: Thank you. Enjoy the weekend.
10: Thank you. You too.
8: All right, folks. Well, there you go, the New Hampshire Telephone Museum. And with that phone call, well, our time is up for today, everyone. Until we're back next Saturday, June 13th at 10 a.m. Eastern Time, special thanks to all of our guests who appear on the show today with Mary and me and Rudy. Thanks to our show team, network affiliates, and sponsors. 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
11: Josh Booth back with Bill Bullington. And hey, Bill, I seem to hear a lot about taxes when it comes to investing.
12: Well, a lot of people pay an awful lot of attention to taxes, and oftentimes it hurts their investment performance. 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
12: No, I've never seen two people that were identical when it came to their investment profile. 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
14: SRN News, I'm Mary Rose. President Trump on Friday pushed back on inflation concerns driven by a strong jobs report. He told reporters aboard Air Force One,
15: "We have good everything, good numbers, but the job numbers just came out and they were fantastic, far better than even anticipated. They anticipated pretty good, but they had no idea it was going to be that. And unfortunately, we're in a world where for the last 15 years or so, when you have good numbers, the market goes down. When you have bad numbers, the market goes up because too much emphasis is placed on inflation."
14: The Treasury Department is warning banks about the risks of serving people living in the country illegally.
16: It's part of the Trump administration's efforts to tighten immigration controls. The Financial Crimes Enforcement Network, or FinCEN, issued guidance following an executive order by President Trump in May. That order requires banks to scrutinize customers' citizenship more closely, but it is less aggressive than initially expected, since it doesn't mandate collecting citizenship information. Treasury Secretary Scott Bessent emphasized preventing illegal aliens from exploiting financial institutions. Banks are pushed to watch for red flags like identity theft and payroll fraud. Haya Pinjwani, Washington.
14: During a heated Senate hearing, Senator Eric Schmidt sharply criticized Hawaii Senator Mazie Hirono for defending violent criminals, including those convicted of murder, rape, and fraud from deportation. Schmidt defended the SCAM Act, which would expand grounds for denaturalization and deportation for certain crimes committed within 10 years of naturalization. Motorists and airline passengers aren't the only travelers thinking about high fuel prices as summer vacations near.
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22: 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Funny thing is, most people are heading out to sea with no map, no compass, and a retirement plan that resembles a rusted dinghy duct taped together by advice from internet gurus. Welcome to Retirement on the Horizon, powered by Net Worth Partners, where we believe hope is not the navigation strategy. Whether you're still sailing toward that retirement horizon or you're already feeling those currents in full force, you need your own captain's log, a retirement map that helps you chart a precise course built specifically for your journey, which is exactly why we bring you real-life wind-in-the-sails examples showing how a well-designed captain's log helps real retirees stay on course. We adhere to one simple acronym, RETIRE. R is for retirement, E for estate, T for taxes, I for income, R for risk, and the final E, enjoyment. Because when all of those elements come together in a truly holistic approach, in your own captain's log, retirement stops feeling so wobbly and finally gets its sea legs. So if you're ready to stop trying to navigate retirement by the stars in the middle of the day and finally chart a confident course toward retirement, you are in the right place. So batten down the hatches, because Retirement on the Horizon is casting off right now. You know, sometimes in retirement, and as you come to it or are already well into it, you need that guide, you need that map, that GPS. That is why here on Retirement on the Horizon, we give you real-world examples, and we're going to really get into it today with conversions and a question, whether to convert, do Roth conversions or other types of conversions. We're going to talk about 8 keys to evaluate when deciding to or not to convert. This is Retirement on the Horizon, and one thing we do, one thing the captain's log analysis will do, is something called the tax scorecard. The tax scorecard, a lot like if you play golf, the lower the score, the better. So you got your golf scorecard and how much under do you hit? Or if you're like me, it's how much, how over are you? Within the tax scorecard, which is part of the captain's log, we evaluate what your tax landscape throughout retirement, not just this year, is like. We would like you to get your tax scorecard done. It is a wonderful report that quantifies what your total retirement tax bill might look like. And it is something that is unique because never has anyone shown you the other side of that pre-tax equation. All we hear all day long about is how pre-tax is a wonderful place to save money for the future because you delay or defer. In our mind, you procrastinate taxes until an unknown future where you hope, against math and the logic of the situation, that somehow you will simply have lower taxes. But that's as far as it goes. No one shows you the other side of that equation. No one quantifies it. No one shows you what the dollar amount of your total retirement tax bill might actually be. That is where the tax scorecard comes into play. If you're one of the first 8 today to call us and set up a free visit at the firm, to sit down with Mike and the entire team at Net Worth Partners, and we will do for you complimentary your captain's log, including the tax scorecard, so that you can start to see what the future might be, to put it into focus beyond just vague and ambiguous, oh yeah, it'll work out. Be one of the first 8 today, and that is our gift, the tax scorecard as well as the full captain's log analysis. 216-480-7907, 216-480-7907, or retirementhorizonradio.com. Okay, there are only 3 in our finances. There are only 3 categories into which all vehicles or accounts, whatever you want to call it, fall. Those 3 categories are taxable, tax deferred, or tax procrastination, and tax free. That is it. No matter how complex the financial world sees, everything you hear about, talked about at the water cooler, on the news, or whatever, will only fall into one of three categories: taxable, tax-deferred, or tax procrastination, and tax-free. Unfortunately, only about 9% of America's retirement wealth is currently in that tax-free column. The vast majority is in the tax procrastination column, headed toward uncertain futures. Now, in the tax-free column, there are only two retirement vehicles or tools that fall there. They are Roth IRAs and Roth 401ks. So I'm just going to say Roth accounts of some kind, and a LIRP, L-I-R-P, or Life Insurance Retirement Plan. Those are the only two. You can, depending on what is right for you, convert to either or both. Many retirees do choose both, some one or the other, because of the unique advantages that both offer. And today, we're not getting into the weeds of the differences of those two types of accounts. We're going to stay high level and talk about conversions. And this discussion on eight keys to consider when evaluating conversions applies to either type of conversion. Okay, here we go. Eight keys to consider. Number one, think in terms of lifetime taxes, not this year's tax bill. Most people evaluate conversions, Roth conversions or other, through a narrow lens. How much tax will it cost me this year? This is a micro view. A better question is, what tax rate will this dollar likely face over the rest of my life? Or even better, what tax rate will this dollar face over the rest of my life? And what additional taxes in other parts of my plan could it trigger if not converted? This is something we often refer to as collateral damage and is something that needs to be assessed. That is a macro view and is a more valuable perspective. So the first key is really about doing an evaluation based on your long-term gain compared to any short-term pain. We do this, that is part of your tax scorecard. If you expect your future effective tax rate to be equal or higher than today's, converting at least some portion often does make long-term sense, because paying a known fixed rate today can be preferable to facing unknown and potentially higher tax rates in the future. We also need to consider the collateral damage qualified accounts, like IRAs and 401ks, create in other parts of your plan that Roth accounts do not cause. But we will get there. So firstly here, number one, the first key is about having a macro view versus a micro view when it comes to conversions. Short-term pain can be the price of long-term certainty. Number two, short-term friction versus long-term freedom. Yes, conversions might temporarily increase your taxable income. This can create some tax drift. It might trigger short-term IRMA surcharges if you're on Medicare or about to be. It could increase the taxation of your Social Security short-term. But guys, these are what I would call time-boxed issues. In exchange, converting to the tax-free column can give you tax-free income and withdrawals for your lifetime, tax-free gains from that time forward, no required minimum distributions. You may be able to excuse IRMA permanently from your Medicare premiums after, and you could also excuse Social Security taxation permanently from your equation. And it certainly can provide greater control of your tax bracket throughout retirement. The question isn't whether friction exists, because it does. The question is whether short-term friction creates long-term freedom. Again, be careful to evaluate based on a macro view, not a micro this year kind of view. Number three, the fiscal reality of our nation matters. Guys, the U.S. faces massive and growing federal debt, increasing interest on that debt, the debt service is harder and harder. We have an aging population, meaning fewer people are paying taxes. We have a shrinking worker-to-retiree ratio, making programs like Social

are in the middle of a conversion strategy or are being told to consider converting, we encourage you to get your tax scorecard done. It often illuminates areas that might not have been considered. And while it can be a powerful tool, you do not want to convert too much nor too little. And I would tell you bluntly, this is the wrong thing to be wrong about. 216-480-7907. That's 480-7907. Or retirementhorizonradio.com. Okay, number four key to evaluate when considering conversions is control beats hope. Traditional IRAs and pre-tax 401ks and all their cousins give the government a permanent claim on part of your retirement. It's a lot like a selfish, me-first type of business partner. Converted accounts give you control because you have legally, with their blessing, divorce the IRS from your retirement. It gives you control over when income is taken, how much is taken, whether it impacts Medicare premiums, whether it affects Social Security taxation, and whether heirs inherit taxable or tax-free dollars. Like we often apply the saying that hope is not a strategy, hope is not a tax strategy. Control is, and one of the keys to financial independence, invariably, is controlling what you can control. Because so many things are not in our control. It is therefore vital that we do control those elements that we can. So number four key is control beats hope. That is something your tax scorecard as part of your captain's log will bear out for you. Those elements that you can more fully control, which can make all the difference. 216-480-7907. Number five key. Watch out for conflicts of interest. This may be something you haven't really thought about before. Some advisors are compensated from fees based on their assets under management, or AUM. This is an industry term. And this is typical of a fee-based compensation structure for an advisor, where they charge a percentage based on the account value. And there is nothing wrong with this type of compensation schedule. In fact, it's often sought after, but it can create a conflict of interest when it comes to conversions. When Roth or other types of conversions occur, taxes must be paid. Those taxes often come from invested assets that are, quote, under management, that therefore can reduce the advisor's billable base or the asset levels they're charging a percentage against. So, for example, if you have a $1 million IRA, traditional pre-tax IRA, after a conversion strategy, maybe that IRA is $800,000, now a Roth IRA. The advisor would now only be getting compensated from fees charged on $800,000 instead of an account balance of $1 million. They do not like that. It's a pay cut for them because you did a Roth conversion. So what you're hearing is they get to charge fees on your balance and the IRS's balance. That they do like. And hence the potential conflict where advice might be given to not convert. Now, this does not mean that every advisor who discourages a conversion in your case is acting improperly. Far from it. But it does mean there's a conflict that you should ask about. It does mean that investors should understand the potential conflict and ask, is your recommendation for me not to convert based on my best lifetime outcome or best for preserving your assets under management? Good planning, ladies and gentlemen, should be client-centric, not revenue-centric. And this is something that at Net Worth Partners that we have always pointed out and always been committed to is a client-centric approach in everything we discuss. Hence, the number five key in considering conversions, obviously, is to watch out for conflicts of interest.
Number 6, conversions can

0: 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things like taxable brokerage accounts without taxes, right? Because if you get your taxable income under $96,700, then long-term capital gains in things like brokerage accounts are tax-free. 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You see, so it can create tax capacity where you now can create long-term capital gains tax-free and all that. It frees up the standard deduction as well to be used on normally taxable income, such as IRAs and 401ks. And as you'll see in the seventh key, it's not always about all or nothing when it comes to converting. So doing conversions strategically and wisely creates a lot of tax capacity for the other areas, components, or accounts that make up the rest of your picture. This isn't just about saving tax once, the idea or conversation around converting. It's about reshaping the entire tax profile of your retirement. Again, I'm going to encourage you to view things from a macro lens, not a micro one. And something else that I'm going to put in here just kind of struck me as we're going through this. Also keep in mind, you are thinking about your surviving spouse when the conversion conversation comes into play, because if you pass away, leaving behind a spouse, they are now widowed and filing single. That makes their taxes much higher, even if they do have less income as a surviving spouse. And all of a sudden, they fall into the widow's tax trap, as it's called, and become a victim of it. Converted accounts do not cause that widow's tax penalty or trap. All right, so that's number six. Roth conversions or conversions to a LERP can create tax capacity for the rest of your life and your surviving spouse's life. Can you start to see how the conversion discussion and decision plays well into the estate planning element as well? 216-480-7907 or retirementhorizonradio.com. And we are now going to scoot to number seven. Number seven, the seventh key, is partial strategic conversions often beat all or nothing thinking. Conversions, whether to a Roth or a LERP, don't have to be extreme. They can be gradual, bracket managed, coordinated with timed events or major life milestones, and adjusted annually. The goal is rarely convert everything. In fact, when we see that, we often kind of think, this probably isn't a very deep analysis when it, you know, the answer is, oh, just convert everything. That's rarely wise. The goal is convert enough to meaningfully improve your long-term tax position. And of course, to put you in control, not the IRS. Think of it as tax diversification and tax risk management, not a binary all or nothing proposition. In fact, I just alluded to this a minute ago. You want to leave enough in the pre-tax accounts such that the withdrawals from them stay under the standard deduction. But you do want, generally speaking, to leave some there. Because if we can then keep withdrawals from the pre-tax IRA or pre-tax 401k under that standard deduction and the senior bonus deduction if you're over 65, those withdrawals do indeed come out tax-free. Now, there's still the collateral damage consideration. There's still the IRMA and Social Security taxation consideration that those withdrawals will indeed contribute to. but what I'm giving you here is a word of caution against converting, ironically, too much to where we lose the use of the standard deduction that would have wiped away at least income taxes from certain withdrawals from pre-tax accounts. So a balance on the conversion is very important. How much, what to convert, how, what not to convert, and when are all important considerations and are all part of the captain's log analysis, including the tax scorecard, which is part of the captain's log, goes a long way, is a great first step in identifying for you what might be the right path of travel. The first date today, you get that complimentary. The tax scorecard, the captain's log, when you set up your free visit with us at the firm, which you can easily do at retirementhorizonradio.com, retirementhorizonradio.com, or call us at 216-480-7907. Okay, that takes care of number seven here. Partial strategic conversions often beat all or nothing thinking or propositions. Number eight, I want you to really hear me on this one. Roth conversions are not going backwards. They are paying off a known liability. Key number eight, Roth conversions are not going backwards. One of the most common emotional reactions to Roth conversions is, I feel like I'm losing ground. I'm paying taxes, and my account balance, therefore, is getting smaller as I convert. Yes, that reaction is understandable, but it is misleading and not a proper perspective. Here's the reality in a simplified example. If you're in a 22% federal tax bracket, and say you have a $1 million pre-tax IRA for easy math for me here, you do not truly own the full $1 million account balance. The government owns roughly 22% in this case of that account. So your true net economic value is closer to $1 million gross account minus $220,000 of taxes, $780,000. That is your net economic value or equity. Because think of it like owning a $1 million home, a fair market value of $1 million, with a mortgage of $220,000. What's your equity? It's 780. What's the value of the home to you? 780,000, not $1 million. This is very similar to how your IRA or 401k or any pre-tax vehicle with a lien from the IRS against it, in other words, your tax liability that is inside the account, works. Now suppose and contrast that to a well-managed, bracket-controlled Roth conversion strategy where you decide to pay off the IRS over a little bit of time, a few years perhaps or more, and after converting and paying the tax, you might now see your balance of, in that Roth or converted account, $780,000, and it feels smaller than the million it used to be. But nothing was lost. You paid the IRS what you owed them and replaced a hidden liability with a transparent one and then eliminated it. Your net equity in your IRA is the same as it is in the Roth IRA post-conversion, assuming we have done it properly with the right management of the conversion strategy. So, the before picture, $1 million pre-tax, IRS has that claim of, in this example, $220,000. After the conversion, $780,000 tax-free, no IRS claim any longer. It is the same net value. So you might think, well, that sounds like I'm in the same place. What about growth on the $1 million pre-tax balance? Don't you have the advantage of having the IRS's money growing for you? We hear that all the time too. No, because they get their portion of the growth as well. If you were to silo it off and just look at a pre-tax IRA and then a after conversion tax-free Roth IRA, the math is equal. It is exactly the same. So again, you might be saying, well, why in the world would I do it then? Well, first and foremost, because you're insulated from tax increases that are all but inevitable going forward. But number two, this is where the beginning of the advantages really comes into play. is right after the conversion. Now you have a tax-free bill of health from here forward. All your gains are now tax-free. You have complete control of them. You are insulated from future tax increases and no collateral damage. You do not have RMD problems, giving you complete control of when you use your money or not use your money. Roth and LERP accounts do not trigger Social Security taxation. They do not trigger IRMA surcharges on your Medicare premiums. They do not create long-term capital gains taxes in brokerage accounts that otherwise would not be there, like IRAs and 401ks often do. So as I'm sharing with you, if you silo it off, it looks like a net zero gain or net zero loss between a traditional IRA or a converted account. But that's just where the advantages begin to happen. And all the other collateral damage, when taken into account, that fades away because of the conversions throughout your retirement, is the answer. Roth conversions are not about shrinking wealth. That's a fallacy. I understand the perception, but it's a fallacy, especially with the proper strategy. Roth conversions are about changing the ownership of your wealth and moving forward with intention. Get your captain's log done. Be one of the first 8 today. And let us consider what conversion strategy might make sense for you. 216-480-7906.
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0: Welcome back. This is Retirement on the Horizon. We're heading into Act 2 here. Thanks for hanging out with us. We just went through the 8 keys to consider when doing conversions or thinking about doing conversions from IRAs, 401ks, or other qualified accounts to a tax-free account. Predictably, a Roth has a lot of consideration. A life insurance retirement plan or a LERP is also something that is used to convert to. We're not getting into the weeds of which one makes sense. Sometimes they both do. Sometimes one or the other does. It doesn't matter. What we're talking about are the 8 keys to absolutely consider when thinking about doing conversions of any kind. The reason we're giving so much consideration to this today is, you might imagine, this is on everyone's mind, to convert or not to convert. It is, in fact, a very common question that Mike tells me he gets all the time as you come in and seek his counsel on retirement. And so Mike will often comment. One topic that almost invariably comes up is whether or not to convert, how much to convert, does it make sense at my age, my asset levels, my goals? And those are the right questions because it does depend. Now, one thing I do want to dispel that we also hear a lot of is, it no longer makes sense to convert because the Trump cuts were extended and made permanent. This is not true, and this is not good planning. They were made permanent for the time being. The tax code is written in pencil. The Reagan Tax Act of 1986 that brought the highest tax bracket in the land from 70% down to 35% was also permanent, but it lasted only 3 years. I'm telling you, this belief putting a lot of stock in this idea that, oh, the Trump cuts are now permanent, so it no longer makes sense to convert, is firstly only looking at tax brackets and tax rates, not the collateral tax damage. We went through that a lot earlier. But it is a failure to recognize history of the tax code and the changes that often come about to perceived permanent changes. So the 8 principles or keys to consider when doing conversions, we'd like to do your tax scorecard to show you in your situation what makes sense, how much to convert, when to convert, if to convert. All of that is part of the retirement analysis called the Captain's Log. And it is our gift, it's totally complimentary, in other words, for the first 8 to call in and set up a complimentary visit with us today at Net Worth Partners. The phone number is 216-480-7907, 216-480-7907, or you can always set up your own visit at retirementhorizonradio.com. Okay, briefly in review, the 8 keys to consider when evaluating conversions. Number 1, think in terms of lifetime taxes, not this year's tax bill, which is a way of saying think, have a micro perspective, not a micro perspective. Number 2, short-term friction versus long-term freedom. So many times when we convert, little issues, temporary issues may pop up. But you have to compare those, that temporary friction, as we call it, to the long-term freedom of having tax-free streams of income in retirement. Number 3, consider the fiscal reality of the nation, because it really matters. Where are taxes likely headed in the future? And not just tax brackets, but the possibility of new taxes in the future. The Obama Medicare tax on capital gains, Social Security taxation, IRMA surcharges, and more are all examples of not changing the tax brackets, but adding new taxes. Number 4, control beats hope. Control what you can control, in other words. Number 5, watch out for conflicts of interest in whether or not an advisor is advising you to convert or not convert. Number 6, conversions can create more tax capacity or room for the rest of your life. So again, this does harken back to having a micro view, not a macro view, but don't just look at the immediate consequences, good or bad, of the conversion. You must look beyond that through the rest of your retirement. Number 7, partial strategic conversions often beat an all or nothing kind of thinking. And 8th, finally, Roth conversions or LERP conversions are not going backwards. They're paying off a known liability. The example we gave in that one was taking a hidden liability, the tax lien against your qualified account like an IRA or 401k, making it transparent, and then eliminating it. Those are the 8 keys that you have to consider when discussing and pondering on a conversion strategy. It is the wrong thing to be wrong about. You do not go at this willy-nilly. You do not get it right by guessing. It takes math. And like we will often repeat here on the show, on the Fit Retirement Show, your opinion doesn't matter. Now, stay with me. I'm not trying to insult you. Your opinion doesn't matter. And our opinion doesn't matter either. Math matters, which is why we let the math dictate. That is how the Captain's Log analysis operates. That is how the tax scorecard operates. It's how the options that we give you when you're seeking counsel on your most important journey, that retirement plan, whether you're still working toward it or already there, math becomes the bedrock of your decision making, or should be. And so while we commit to you that it will inform our decisions, that it will inform the options that we present to you, I'm saying that math will dictate it and we commit that to you, we also ask for a commitment from you that you will let the math dictate your decisions and not emotion, not something I heard from my rich uncle, not something from a water cooler, you know, a friend at work. No, no, no. Your situation is unique. Your math is unique. And to that end, that is why we have the Captain's Log. That is the tax scorecard, which is part of it. It's complimentary for the first 8 today when you set up a visit with us. 216-480-7907, or set up your own visit at retirement.com. horizonradio.com. What I want to leave you with as we transition now into some case studies and examples is that for many people, especially the 55 and older crowd, the bigger risk is not paying too much tax this year because of conversions or the like. The bigger risk is carrying a massive tax liability with all its potential collateral damage into the most vulnerable and inflexible phase of life. What I'm telling you comes from vast experience where we have retired hundreds and hundreds of times. And with that comes a lot of experience in what does tend to work and what tends not to work throughout retirement. All right, so here we go. Let's get into a tax scorecard example. It's part of the fuller comprehensive report that we do. And what I'm going to give you is a couple examples. I want to do at least two. So let's say you have $1 million or so between all the pre-tax accounts, 401ks, IRAs, things like that, 62 years old, and you want to plan through age 95 because there might be some longevity in the family. We'll just assume a 6% return on the accounts, nothing objectionable, 20% tax rate, effective tax rate. And let's say this as far as planned usage on distributions, we're going to start taking out 5% of the account at age 70. And again, you're 62 right now in this example. And we'll go again, take 5% a year out through age 95. Of course, if that doesn't satisfy the RMDs, then RMDs must take over. That's part of that forced usage partnership you have with the IRS on pre-tax accounts. At age 70, let's also assume that the Social Security is $55,000. Married, filing jointly, etc., will have a 1.5% COLA adjustment. And we're also going to look at IRMA to see whether or not IRMA is triggered. And IRMA being the surcharge on Medicare premiums. And let's also do this. Let's analyze what if we left that IRA, that $1 million IRA as it is growing at that 6% rate, the effective rate, taking out distributions from age 70 through 95 of 5% of the account value. What if we left it as it is? What would our total retirement tax bill be? And then we'll also compare it to a 6-year conversion strategy. All right. So let's see. If we left it as it is, what would the taxes be on the distributions that we take out, that we plan to take and live on from the IRA? Answer, about $570,000. All right, well, we're only throughout your retirement. That's a tax bill of $570,000 from using the account. Interesting. All right, now when the heirs inherit the IRA, do they pay taxes? Yes, they do. That's about $196,000 of additional tax. What about Social Security taxation? This is part of that collateral damage discussion that pre-tax accounts like IRAs and 401ks and other things, but these are the main culprits, often cause unnecessary or voluntary taxes on your Social Security. What does that look like? In this case, it would cause an additional $294,656 tax dollars on your Social Security benefit. In other words, that's $294,000 less Social Security income because of the IRA. Now, in this case, the IRMA surcharges, that Medicare premium tax, is not triggered. Altogether, we'd have about $1,061,000 of total taxes due on this IRA from now, age 62, through age 95. That is a pretty large tax bill, but we didn't do something that we really need to do. We must assume somewhere along the line a modest increase in taxes. How would a plan account if we had a modest increase in taxes? Is that foreseeable? Well, with everything we went through in the first half of the show, with the fiscal pressure our nation is under, it is not only foreseeable, it is highly likely. And you've heard us say we believe it is unethical to not model in and stress test at least a modest increase in taxes to see how your plan reacts to it. and that is why it is often part of the captain's log when we do them for you, which is, again, complimentary today. When you're one of the first eight to call in and set up a visit, the phone number is 216-480-7907. Okay, so what should we do? We assumed a 20% effective rate. Let's go to a 24% effective rate in the eighth year. We'll give it 7 or 8 years. And then could we absolutely see a different tax situation at that point? You bet we could. So now with that reasonable tax increase baked in, our total tax bill is at $1.06 million. It's $1.27 million for this IRA if we left it as it is. Well, let's compare that. If we did a six-year conversion strategy, and during that time, we also accounted for any tax drift by assuming 4% more in taxes, so that'll handle any tax drift, we would find these numbers instead. Now, when we start living on the money from the Roth or the converted account, do we have any taxes on the distributions? No, because Roth IRAs or life insurance retirement plans, when set up properly, do not have taxes on the distributions. So that goes from $570,000 down to zero. When heirs inherit a Roth IRA, do they have to pay income taxes on it like they do an IRA or 401k? No. So inheritance taxes go to zero. Now here was the Social Security. Oof. Remember how it was $294,000? Because of the IRA, if left as it is, that collateral damage or voluntary taxes? Well, in this case, we get it to drop all the way to $7,200, down from $294,000 down to $7,200 instead. That is a massive $287,000 or so reduction in Social Security taxes. Said differently, that's $287,000 of additional Social Security benefit that you were not otherwise going to get, because the IRS was going to get it. But now you are, because of wise, intentional planning. So taxes on distributions as you use the money, zero. Taxes on gains or growth, zero. Taxes on inheritance, zero. Social Security taxes went from $294 down to $7,200. IRMA surcharges, still zero. Where do we have some tax in the conversion scenario? Well, on the conversions themselves. That's $285,000 of taxes over 6 years as we convert the balance. Total tax bill is $292,000, even assuming that modest increase, versus $1.27 million if left as it is. Guys, ladies and gentlemen, that is a reduction of $981,000 in total retirement taxes, which is like having an additional $28,857 per year, which is a 77% reduction in total retirement taxes. This deserves your attention. This is an example of the tax scorecard. I wish you could see it. All the graph and the chart of it, it's very straightforward and very compelling. We want you to get your own tax scorecard done. Let's see what yours says for you, with you and your spouse, you and your accounts, your age, your time horizon. The phone number is 216-480-7907, 480-7907, or retirementhorizonradio.com. Our calendar is right there for your convenience to set your own visit. You can also read a little bit more about the captain's log, about the firm, Net Worth Partners, and Mike and his team. And what I'd really invite you to do, of course, be one of the first eight, so it's all complimentary. It is important to take all these keys, the eight keys that we talked about, your entire situation into focus when we talk about the conversion discussion. So again, briefly, it is 216-480-7907 or retirementhorizonradio.com. Here we're showing, you know, what is actually a typical example where we save over $900,000 in this case And I, you know, we talk about that as tax savings over your retirement. It is. What's another term for it? That tax savings of, it was $981,000 in this case. Another word for that or phrase is voluntary tax. You're allowed to pay it. If you keep things the way they are, the Treasury will allow you to pay it. They won't stop you. You're allowed to, but you do not have to. It is voluntary, said Judge Learned Hand, Second Court of Appeals, and one of the most quoted non-Supreme Court justice. He's perhaps the most quoted justice in history who was not a Supreme Court justice. And he was quoted by Supreme Court justices, perhaps more than anyone else during his time. Judge Learned Hand said, in America, there are two tax systems, one for the informed and one for the uninformed. And listen to this. He closed by saying, both are legal. In other words, if you want to pay voluntary taxes because you do not arrange your affairs in what is in your best interest, they will let you. You can pay them. If you do not want to pay the voluntary taxes, you do not have to. You simply must engage in the proper planning. 216-480-7907. All right, let's head into a second example of the tax scorecard. So let's change it just a little bit here. Now we have a $1.7 million balance. And guys, if you're at $500,000, $250,000, $5 million, that's fine. Just follow along with the concept here and get the principle. And you can apply up or down to see how it might apply to you, which is, again, another reason we encourage you to get your own tax scorecard analysis done. All right, $1.7 million, 64 years old. We're going to plan through age 89 in this case. Let me change that real quick. We're going to assume a 7.5% rate of return and a 20% effective tax rate. For the sake of simplicity, I'm not going to assume taxes increase at year 5 or year 7 or year 10, somewhere down the line. You know that we usually do, but I'm going to move quickly. What we're going to do here is say, in this case, that the RMDs are all they're planning on taking out and that they don't really need the RMDs. So their plan is to reinvest the RMDs. Now, if you're retired without wages, where can you reinvest money? Can't do it inside of a Roth because you don't have wages. So usually it goes to laddered CDs, a money market account, a brokerage account, something like that. So we're going to do that. $58,000 of Social Security at age 70. Again, they're 64 now. With a little bit of COLA, again, about 1.5 on the cost of living adjustment. We will analyze if Irma's tripped. We'll assume a 6% Irma inflation rate. Last year, it was 9.7 on that surcharge tax. It increased by 9.7% year over year last year. Oof. We're just going to assume 6, which is about the 10-year average. We'll also then compare to what if we left everything as it is to a 7-year conversion period this time. Okay, here we go. Let's run it. If we left things the way they are, $1.7 million current balance at age 64, they're just going to take the RMDs. Okay? How much would taxes be on just the RMDs? Almost $769,000. Not kidding, through age 89. Since they don't need the RMDs, they plan on reinvesting them. That creates more taxes because you can only reinvest them for most of the case. Most of the situations in a tax hostile or taxable environment. Again, CDs or brokerage accounts, something like that. That will create, over their retirement lifetime, another $463,000, give or take. When the heirs inherit this thing, they will pay another $929,000 of inheritance taxes. Now, I know they can stretch that out or pay it in as little as 1 or 2 years or pay it over 10 years, I know, but it will be somewhere in that ballpark. Now, by now, you should be saying or really thinking to yourself, my goodness, how many bites at the apple does the IRS get? Well, at least two more. Here we go. Social Security taxes. Again, these are voluntary most of the time. In the current scenario, if we let it go as it is, that's another nearly $198,000 of Social Security taxation. What about Irma surcharges? Again, these are taxes, a surcharge tax on your Medicare premiums. $209,000. So you will pay in this situation, if this were you, it would be an additional $209,000 of Medicare premiums. And do you get better doctors or better treatment or better care or better hospital? No, of course not. It's the same Medicare coverage. You just got to pay more for it because you used a pre-tax account like an IRA or 401k. That is the trigger for the Social Security tax, the IRMA surcharges. They are triggered by qualified accounts. See, when you say qualified, qualified by whom? Well, the IRS, and therefore there's a lot of strings attached. But I know you're saying, but I read I'll be in a lower tax bracket or have lower taxes when I retire. I know that's what you're thinking. It is simply a fallacy, and the industry at large has backed away from that mantra. It was once sacred doctrine that if you invest pre-tax, you will somehow magically be in a lower tax bracket or tax situation when you retire. That theory did not take into account, number one, taxes go up over time, not down, for heaven's sakes, as a trend. And number two, we lose deductions when we get close to retirement or enter retirement. And number three, it did not quantify or consider all the collateral tax damage that IRAs, 401ks, and other qualified accounts cause in other places of your retirement picture. It failed to look at the entire picture, which is why, by and large, the industry has backed away from touting that dogma over and over again. So back to this current path example in the tax scorecard. We now have $768,000 in RMD taxes, $463,000 of taxes due to reinvesting the RMDs, inheritance taxes of $929,000, nearly $198,000 of Social Security taxes, $209,000 of extra Medicare premiums called IRMA surcharges, $2.5 million more in total taxes throughout the retirement experience on the current balance IRA of 1.7 at age 64, again planning through age 89. This is a real example that we see commonly in our work. Let's compare it. What if we converted this plan or this IRA over a 7-year schedule? We do it strategically. We do it managing the tax brackets, reacting dynamically in real time as things need to happen. What would be the scenario then? Once we have converted to the Roth, are there any more RMDs? No, there's no more forced usage. And even if there were, RMDs or any withdrawals are tax-free. So that goes to zero. If there's no RMDs or forced usage to have to reinvest into a tax-hostile account, there are no more reinvestment taxes. That goes to zero. When heirs inherit a Roth IRA, do they pay income taxes like they do with a traditional IRA or 401k or something like that? No. So that also drops to zero. The Social Security taxes go from $198,000, if we left it as it is, down to only $14,000 over their entire retirement. So we weren't able to get rid of all of them, but we did reduce it down to only $14,000 instead of $198,000 almost. That is extra money in your pocket that would have otherwise gone to the IRS. The IRMA surcharges we were able to bring down from $209,000 to only $23,000. The conversion taxes, here's where we do have some tax, are roughly $507,000. Total taxes in the conversion scorecard are about $544,000 compared to more than $2.5 million. This is a tax savings of over $2 million from age 64 through 89 in this case, which is like having an additional $77,800 per year, equaling roughly a 79% reduction in your total retirement tax bill. Ladies and gentlemen, these are not small differences. They do not happen on accident. They happen because of intentional, purposeful, tactical planning. That is what the captain's log can do. And that is what your tax scorecard might show and can show for you. RetirementHorizonRadio.com or 216-480-7907, 480-7907. We'll see you next time.
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12: Ladies and gentlemen, please welcome our champion, your current United States Senator and a son of Ohio, John Husted. Woo!

wonderful to be here. I love Summit County. The Summit County Republican Party has a tradition of being one of the best, well-organized machines in the state of Ohio. And thank you, Mr. Chairman, for your continued service and work. It's not easy. Being a party chair is not easy. So thank you very much. And Robert Sprague, we need to make sure that Ohio is a place where no cheating is allowed, where we have make it easy to vote and hard to cheat, and you have to have the proper person at Secretary of State. I remember when Jennifer Bruner was Secretary of State and Sherrod Brown, we didn't have that under Robert Sprague. We're going to have that, Robert. Give him a round of applause. Now, today, you know, every time I give some remarks, I always think, you know, what do I really want to talk about today? And I always try to make things a little topical. And I don't know about you, but this has just stayed on my heart. I know we had Memorial Day on Monday, and we take time to honor those who've sacrificed their lives for our nation. And this year, that all takes a little special, extra special meaning, you know, as we head towards America 250. Doesn't it feel like it's just a little more important this year that we recognize the service and sacrifice? And so kind of the theme of what I want to talk about today is service and sacrifice, because we have a lot of local elected officials here, a lot of people who are running for state rep or the city council and things like that, or they're on the city council and mayors and things like that, and advocates. I know that there's some Second Amendment rights advocates and anti-tax advocates and all different. All of you, like, there's something that binds us to want to serve our country. And as we just got through celebrating Memorial Day, it just makes me just remember from the Revolutionary War, which we're celebrating America 250, to the Civil War, Abraham Lincoln. You know, and all the sacrifices, and not just the people that we hear about, not just the Ben Franklins and the George Washingtons and the Thomas Jeffersons and the Abe Lincolns, but the soldiers that sacrificed at Valley Forge and who sacrificed at Gettysburg and all of the many sacrifices along the way, World War II, beyond, people that gave it all. You know, we had a wonderful prayer today about our Lord and Savior who sacrificed his life on the cross. And Scripture tells us that, you know, no greater gift than somebody who sacrifices for their friend, in this case for our country, and those values of things that I hold dear, like hard work, personal responsibility. Think about these values. Hard work. Something you'd tell every kid to be about. Work hard. Personal responsibility. Don't blame somebody else. It's the person in the mirror. You. That's responsible. Hard work, personal responsibility, family, faith, and freedom, and patriotism. And of course, family. Family means everything to me. I'll talk about that in a bit. Faith. You know, you have to believe in something bigger than yourself. Freedom. It's what this nation was founded on, the idea of freedom. And patriotism, I throw that one in because you won't sacrifice for something you don't love. We got to teach young people to love this country. We have to love this country in all of its imperfections in order to form a more perfect union, as it says in the preamble to our Constitution. All of those things. That's what I think about when I think about service and sacrifice. And for some of you that don't know me that well, I know I see some young faces in the audience. I want you to know about why I care about the things that I care about and why I love Ohio so much. Because I hope that those passions that I have for this great state and for the blessings that I've been given in life will help maybe stir some passions in you, make you think about your life and how you can contribute. And for those of you that don't know, I started out my life in a foster home. Spent 2 months in a foster home. My birth mother had already had 2 babies and lost her husband somehow in Vietnam.
She became pregnant from another man, and he did not want her to have that baby. And that baby was me. But I got blessed. She chose adoption, started out life in a foster home, and then I got the greatest blessing was to be adopted by my parents, Jim and Judy Husted, who are 88 and 86, and I was just with them this weekend. And I guess it's something special about God has blessed me, because every day I wake up, I feel blessed. No matter how bad the day is, like, I just feel blessed because I know how fortunate I was. And I was raised on County Road J in rural Williams County. We couldn't even afford a name. We just had a letter, just County Road J. I always told people, my name's John. I live on County Road J. It's named after me, right? So it's, but I grew up in an Ohio that had experienced a lot of tough times. It was around the time my dad, around the time I graduated from high school, my dad, the factory my dad worked at closed. It's a company called Mohawk Tools, and made drill bits. And he lost his job. I had two uncles that lost their job. My aunt lost her job, and it just decimated our family. Everybody had to leave Ohio because there wasn't any place to go to work. The unemployment rate in the county, I think, was 9%, 8-9% at the time, and there was no place to go to work. And that was the story of lots of small towns and cities. Akron got hit hard during that era. Youngstown, Cleveland, all got hit hard during this era when people like Sherrod Brown eventually vote to send our jobs to China by allowing China to have free trade with us. And our jobs went away, and families suffered, struggled. And I went to the University of Dayton, played college football there, and then graduated. And then I'm out working, you know, trying to find a job. And I get this job working at the Dayton Area Chamber of Commerce and Economic Development. And it's funny because I've reflected back on this time, and I realized that the only reason I got that job is because nobody else wanted it. Like, because it was the 1990s in Dayton, Ohio. You remember 1990s in Akron. And during that period, there were five GM Delphi plants in Montgomery County, where Dayton was, and four of them closed. There were 30,000 jobs affiliated with those at the beginning of the decade. By the end, there was 2,500. And we just had, it was tough. And I remember people my age were leaving Ohio. We were leaving Ohio. And I remember I didn't, because I'm like, you know, it's my home. Like, where I grew up, this state, I'm proud of it. I loved it. I wasn't going to leave. I was going to stay and fight. Stay and fight for my community, my state, the things I believed in. I was so proud. I remember being so proud about Ohio and trying to sell Ohio to people to move jobs to Ohio when I was in that phase. And nobody would even call you back. People were just leaving. You had people leaving who were wealthy that were leaving to move to places. You had companies that were leaving, and it was tough. And but there were leaders who didn't quit, and there were some good leaders, and there were some great Republican leaders. I believe the turnaround started when George Voinovich was elected governor of the state of Ohio, and we elected Ohio legislature, and then. During that time, and I ended up being Speaker of the House, is that we were like one of the worst states in the country to do business. Slowly, we started to claw our way back and fight to make it better. We did, and Brian was there, and Kevin Coghlan was there during a lot of this stuff, and it was an honor to serve with them. But I remember this. I remember when I became Speaker of the House that we did tax reform. Top tax rate in Ohio at that time, let's put this in perspective, was 7.25%. Now it's 2.75%. I mean, that's a big deal. We've come a long way, balancing budgets along the way, eliminating the death tax, reforming the business tax code. Ohio went from the 37th worst state to do business to the 5th best. Yeah, it's quite an accomplishment. But the point I'm trying to make here is that who you elect matters. Service matters. Like, in your community, if you elect a good mayor and a good city council that enforce the rule of law,
and have a vision for, like, hey, we're going to attract businesses, we're going to make it, your community will get stronger. And if they don't, it won't. Same thing with states. That's why who you elect and who serves matters. And this week, I talked to some people here that saw the article, because it was an Akron-based article that was in the Wall Street Journal talking about the recovery of Akron and the state of Ohio and the Midwest, because now the Midwest is growing again, now Ohio is growing again. And it was great, because it was like a, if you didn't see this article, you should look it up, because it was like a commercial for Akron, Ohio, in the Wall Street Journal. About the entrepreneurs that are investing here, about people that moved back from places like Las Vegas, they moved away, they moved back to Akron, want to have a young family, want to grow up in a place that they can afford to live, where you can start a business and prosper. It was amazing. I sent it around to a bunch of people. Because Ohio is full of really good, normal people. In Washington, when I'm in Washington, people are like, well, why do you like Ohio so much? I'm like, well, it's full of normal people who have good values, and it's a great place to live, work, and raise a family. And I'm proud of the place. Doesn't mean we don't have to fight harder and we have more to do, but it makes a big difference who you elect, because you can change things. One of the other things that we did at that time is we did a little school choice program called Ed Choice. There's a voucher program for kids trapped in chronically failing schools. I remember this. I remember Kevin will laugh because he worked on this stuff too. I remember getting elected to the state legislature, and I said, well, you know, I was from Dayton. Dayton was a 613 out of 613 in academic performance. So I don't think it's bad. Like, you understand that, right? 613 out of 613, couldn't get worse. You were the worst of the worst. And I remember saying, well, I'm going to go to the legislature, and I'm going to pass a law that says that kids that are trapped in chronically failing schools should be able to go to a school of their choice, because who could be against that? Some of you are chuckling because you know, like, everybody was against it in the education establishment. Started out with 4,000 kids using the Ed Choice voucher. Now it's over 20 years later, it's over 160,000 kids who now go to a school of their choice.

where you have rampant homelessness and public transportation system that smells like a restroom. And you simply have these problems when you elect people who fail to enforce the rule of law. Do you understand that? Like, I used the story, like, I remember in 2005 when I was in San Francisco, and we were really trying to rebuild Ohio, and I went there and I was like, wow, this place is glowing. It was happening. Silicon Valley, Napa, Sonoma, clean, people investing. It's going great. I went back 15 years later and it was like needles and feces on the street. And everybody was like, ah, I want to leave. I can't get out of this place fast enough. Simply because they elected people who wouldn't enforce the rule of law. It matters who you elect. It matters who you elect. And that's what the Republican Party here is about. Like, this is what I love, what Alex did and what Brian's doing. Every single one of you who runs for a local office, who are involved in a cause and a passion, something, you're trying to make the world a better place, and it matters that you do that. Because look at places like right now. Like, I tell you what, I've loved all of our past governors in Ohio, but I do think that Gavin Newsom's one of the best governors we've ever had. Because 75 companies have left places like California from the coast and moved to Ohio to set up their operations. Yeah. And people are going, I was at a factory recently, Joby Aviation, and they're building electric aircraft in Dayton, Ohio. And one of the guys that moved there from California, I was like, first of all, I'm like, are you going to vote the right way? And he's like, yeah, I'm going the right way. I'm like, good. He said the reason he moved here is because it wasn't safe where he lived. It was a 2-hour commute. And now he lives 10 minutes from where he can work and he can afford to buy a house. Like, people want to be here because of our values and because the places like California, which is, by the way, the most beautiful state in the country, are being ruined by bad leaders. And that brings me to the situation that we're in as a nation right now. As you know, I spent my professional public service life in state government, never really aspired to go to the federal government. But then JD gets elected vice president, and I visit with the president, President Trump, and JD, and the governor, and eventually they said, well, why don't you take the appointment to the U.S. Senate? We could really use your help. And so as a public servant, with the support of my wonderful wife and family, and a lot of prayerful consideration, that's what I did. And I have to tell you, when I got there, I didn't know exactly what to expect. You know, I follow this stuff like you do. But I just really didn't fully appreciate how broken that place is. Culturally broken. Where they care more about destroying one another than they care about the country in many cases. And you look at what happened when Sherrod Brown, I'm just going to tell you, flat out, this guy's been there 32 years. You know what happened in 32 years he was there? $34 trillion of the national debt went up under his watch. It was, he voted to make sure that China could join the World Trade Organization. That's when our jobs really started leaving to go to China. What we're fighting for now is an America First policy under President Trump, where we're going to bring those jobs back. But he says he cares about working people, yet he shipped all their jobs to China. This is what he did. He says he cares about health care. He voted for Obamacare, in which time, you know what's happened in the country? Health care costs have doubled. Health insurance rates are skyrocketed. The number one driver of inflation in this country is the health care policy he voted for under Obamacare. And then he says he cares about electric prices. With the Paris Climate Accords and the Green New Deal, all the things he did, do you know that we had 23 power plants close under the Obama-Biden era. 23 power plants. 11 gigawatts of power. You know how many gigawatts of power Ohio uses in a day? 18. More than half of our energy supply shut down, and we're going to replace it with wind and solar, which doesn't work. It's fine. It's great, but it's not enough. And

0: drives up your prices because you understand supply and demand. This is what happens when you elect people that put bad policies in place, and then they complain about the outcomes. It's their policies. It's his policies. It's what he did over 32 years. And I've been there for one, and I'm trying to fix it. And I will fight to fix it. And working with President Trump, we're trying to do more Made in America. Do you know right now in America that there are 700 drugs that people take here every single day that you couldn't produce if China cut us off from the precursors for those drugs? Do you know that you couldn't make batteries or bombs if China cut us off from the rare earth minerals that are used to do that? That you know, like companies like Honda had to shut down when China decided they were going to cut off this chip supply to us because they couldn't manufacture cars. That's what he did. These are the policies and the things that he strapped us with. It matters who you elect. And we're fighting for more Made in America. And I'm fighting for working families. I'll tell you what, you know, I know people are kind of, we talk about the issues of affordability. This is what we're going to do. We're going to help people earn more. We're going to help them. We're going to let them keep more of what they earn. And we're going to fight to cut the prices of the things that they need to live and thrive. And that's one of the things we did under the Working Family Tax Cut Plan. Do you know that if we hadn't done that, that for a family of four making $80,000 a year, that they would have seen a $6,000 tax increase? Instead, that family of four making $80,000 a year is getting a $6,000 tax cut. Not just, yes. Not just cutting taxes on overtime, not just cutting taxes on tips, but a $2,200 per child tax credit to help working families pay for things like childcare and things that are hard. If you're a working family, you got children, grandchildren, it's hard. We got to help them. We got to help them get ahead. We got to help them make ends meet by letting them keep more of what they earn to spend and save on their priorities, not the government's. These are the things that we did. But I also want to tell you another thing. I want to tell you how Washington works and how it's so deceptive the way that people do things. You heard about, you know, all the fraud issues that we have going on in this country right now. Okay. We put a provision in the Working Family Tax Cut Act that said states are now going to have to check the eligibility for people on Medicaid more frequently. Okay. Right. We want to do that. Why? Because we want to make sure that only people who are eligible are getting the services. So the Congressional Budget Office said, well, if you're going to kick all the people who are on fraudulently, you'll spend less on Medicaid. And you know what the Democrats called that? They said we were trying to cut Medicaid. Well, that's a big lie. It's a lie, lie, lie, lie. We're trying to preserve these programs to help the people who are truly in need by getting rid of the people who are fraudulently abusing the system. We need more of that. If you want people to trust government, you got to eliminate the fraud. Look, you have the right, we have a situation right now where the Democrats will not support funding federal law enforcement officials. They have this sort of federal defund the police going on. They don't want border control. And this is what they did. They opened the borders, allowed 10 to 12 million people to come across who were not properly vetted, created sanctuary states, and then tried to defund the enforcement of getting rid of the criminals who've come into this country. That's what they want. That's what Sherrod Brown wants. That's what the Democrats want. We're fighting to change that by making sure that we keep the border secure and that we don't have, that we enforce, that we follow the rule of law and that we enforce the rule of law. Because you know what comes across the border? Fentanyl, human trafficking, all the things that we know that cause decay in our communities and harm our citizens. And so this is what we have as a choice. Remember what I started with, service and sacrifice. You have to elect the right people. We have to sacrifice to make sure that we do that, to work hard to do it. And with that, we get a choice. And during that, we have a choice about which direction we want to go. I mean, honestly, I thought during the campaign that, well, the Democrats will learn their lesson about boys playing girls' sports and men playing women's sports, boys and girls' locker room. I'm like, well, they learned the lesson from the voters. They'll surely change their tune on that one. Every single Democrat blocked, voted to block, eliminating the whole concept of boys and girls' sports, men playing women's sports. They're all for it. This is what we're fighting for. Different views of the world, different realities, and the consequences of our families and our communities when we succeed or when we fail. And so I conclude with this. We're celebrating America 250. I see some young people out there. I remember America 200. I remember I was like playing Little League Baseball when it happened. It was so cool. I thought America, and you, what a great place. But we have a huge, huge election this fall. Every one of them's huge. Everyone always says it, but it is. Because every one of them matters. Between who wins and who loses and the consequences of success and failure. And all of those things we just talked about. It matters. And so, what are you going to do? I just ask you to go to that second point that I made about personal responsibility, hard work, and personal. What are you going to do? I know what I'm going to do. I'm going to beat Sherrod Brown with your help. But think about the sacrifices that so many people made to give us the ability to be here today in the most prosperous nation in the world, a nation where we get to decide who we're going to elect and who will run our communities, who will run our state, who will run our nation. And to know that there were so many people that sacrificed so much for this, and that all is called upon us now is to not necessarily go to war and sacrifice our lives for freedom, but to fight the battles at the ballot box and to do the things, to knock on the doors, to talk to your family members, to register your grandchildren, to get them to vote, and to carry on that tradition of service and sacrifice and know that freedom is not free. It's been paid for by the blood of hundreds of thousands of Americans, millions, who've given their lives for this great nation. And then I call upon every single one of us just continue to sacrifice and to remember the gift that we've been given. And to not just make America great again, but to create a culture where every generation understands the responsibility they have and they're willing to sacrifice of their time and treasure to preserve our freedoms and to advance the cause of prosperity in the greatest nation in the world. And may God continue to bless us in this cause. May God continue to bless the great state of Ohio. And God, please bless America. Thank you very much.
1: Oh, yeah! There it is! What do you mean? That real first warm day in Cleveland. Man, the whole city wakes up.
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8: SRN News, I'm Mary Rose. There are reports of intercepted Iranian missiles and drones targeted at Bahrain and Kuwait.
9: Air raid sirens in Bahrain as Iranian missiles and drones head for Gulf neighbors, including Kuwait. Bahrain's government says those missiles were intercepted and called on Iran to immediately cease attacks on its Gulf neighbors. The statement came hours after the U.S. military said it shot down Iranian ballistic missiles and drones launched toward the Strait of Hormuz and Gulf Arab allies on Friday and struck some of the Islamic Republic's coastal surveillance radar sites in response. I'm Julie Walker.
8: President Trump gave a speech and met with farmers in Wisconsin in a preview of what his midterm campaigning might look like.
10: We love the farmers. We love everything about your state.
11: The president described the Republican Party as the only option for farmers.
10: As president, I fought for the American farmer like no one has ever fought before. Nobody's like, I'm up here today. I don't need this. I got elected. I got elected. I'm here because I like the farmer.
11: Trump has scheduled a weekend at his estate in Bedminster, New Jersey, and will then attend Game 3 of the NBA Finals in New York Monday night. I'm Jennifer King.
8: Federal regulators giving the head of the MARTA transit system in Atlanta 2 weeks to put together a report on security and spending.
12: The feds will now be stepping in and investigating two stabbing attacks in Atlanta that happened on the MARTA transit system in the same week. The Fulton County Sheriff's Office says a 66-year-old woman, Margaret Swan, was stabbed to death, a 25-year-old under arrest. Transportation Secretary Sean Duffy posting a picture of her on his X page, writing, "Margaret's family deserves accountability. No one should be forced to fear for their safety on public transit." Laura Winters, Atlanta.
8: This is SRN News.
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20: 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Thank you so much, as always, for joining me. I really appreciate all of you listening and following us on social media. Please go to Cleveland RTL for Right to Life on any of the social media apps. You can find us there and you can follow us and connect us and share some of our great content with others, hoping that as many people as possible can follow us and listen to this show. Speaking of social media, our biggest platform of growth is in the area of Instagram. Instagram, for those of you that aren't as familiar with all the different social media, old guys like me use Facebook, and younger people, our younger generation, are big on Instagram. We at Cleveland Right to Life and myself are on both, as well as others. But what I love about Instagram is there's a lot of really young people who are really strong pro-lifers. And I love finding them and bringing them on the show to help give faith and hope to all of our listeners and all of us my age, that there are great young conservative pro-life people out there. One of those individuals is Madeline. She is joining me today from her dorm room in college, and I'll let her share as much as she wants about where she goes to school and what she does and things like that. But she's here to just talk about her pro-life passion and what she is doing. Madeline, thanks for joining me.
0: Thank you so much for having me on.
20: Yeah, excellent. So let's just, you know, talk right away about your, you know, what you're doing. So what caused you to say, hey, there are lots of issues out there that are great and wonderful, but this issue, you go by your email, I think is what, Madeline Joy Pro-Life or something like that is what it is. And, you know, why this issue?
0: I was looking at TikTok, actually. I was scrolling on TikTok Lives. They have this live feature. I had just gotten TikTok, I think, about 3 years ago. And I was scrolling through that particular feature, and I was seeing all these different debates and things like that. And one of those was about abortion. And I thought about different political issues before, but not super deeply or anything like that. So I was sitting and listening for a few minutes, and I was kind of thinking about what I would be saying if I was up there, because I'd heard about abortion, obviously, but I just didn't really know what procedures kind of went into all of that. And I was kind of worried about it because I ended up actually requesting up to go talk to these people, and I was kind of getting their thoughts and stuff like that. And I realized, wow, I really don't know how to argue this issue at all, because I know technically abortion is wrong, but because I've heard that before, but I don't know why I believe that. So I ended up getting off the live, and I started doing my own research about the different abortion procedures, the abortion pill, and all of that. And it was really horrifying to me because it had been something that I definitely heard a lot about, but it wasn't something that was really talked about because I was homeschooled. Mm-hmm. And the people that I was around just kind of said, you know, I'm pro-life, but it wasn't much that was talked about, I guess, because people didn't want to get into the graphic details of it. And so I ended up getting exposed to all this victim imagery. So I saw all these pictures and these videos of these babies that had been aborted. And that's something that really, really broke my heart. And that was something where I wanted to begin to form arguments and stuff like that. Because if I'm going to be on TikTok, then, I mean, I want to be able to go up and debate these people. So that was something that I really, really focused in on. I think God really gave me a heart for that after I saw all those pictures and everything.
20: So you said you were homeschooled and you were surrounded by other pro-life people. Tell me about your upbringing. I mean, you know, you were obviously brought up in a Christian environment, Christian values, pro-life values. Were you actively, you know, I always say about myself, like, no, my parents never sat us down and said, you're pro-life and here's why, right? They never said, be polite to people. I mean, they probably did, but they led by example, and they corrected us when we're wrong, and we just kind of understood the right way, the right and wrong. So, you know, how were you kind of brought up?
0: That's pretty much how it was for me. I mean, my mom and dad were both very present in my life, and so growing up, we would go to church together, and my mom homeschooled me for a while, and then she would send me to these different classes, and then I ended up being in private school, two different private schools for about a year. But my parents, I mean, I'd hear them listening to stuff on the radio or Daily Wire videos, mostly my mom. And so I would hear, she wouldn't sit me down and be like, you're pro-life, you're this, you're Republican, whatever. But she would have me listen to these videos with her. So we didn't really discuss it too much up until the past couple of years where I was really interested in this too. But I did get a lot of exposure where I'd be thinking about a little bit, not too much because I was young, but yeah, that's mostly where I got exposed to these kinds of issues. And then in our homeschooling curriculum and everything, we didn't really talk too much about politics, but it was very Bible-based. So that's where I got my morals from and understanding of what's right and wrong. It was based off of the Bible. I was very involved with Bible quizzing and all this different stuff. I mean, homeschooling was very Bible-based.
2: And so you had mentioned before we started recording that you're in college, and you're welcome to say the college on air if you want. You don't have to, but I will say that it is a Christian college. And again, you could choose to decide if you want to name it. Curious as to what your experience has been with at college, maybe two separate questions here at a Christian college, with your pro-life views, you know, what it's like. Do you find a lot of people on your side, against, and so on? And how do you handle it? And what about in the outside of college? You know, going out, friends, people who aren't at school, maybe people from your neighborhood, and, you know, do they see your views and do they ever challenge you?
0: So I go to a Christian college, and the community here, I would say for the most part, tends to all hold pretty similar values. Some people think that the college is really strict. I think most people differ on the rules, but not really morals. But we have chapel every day, which I love. So every morning we'll have that for about 45 minutes. And then we have church services on Wednesday nights and Sundays that we go to. So everyone here is pretty well grounded in their understanding of the Bible. So they do pretty much have the same morals. It's a private college, so most people that are coming here chose to come here. So, I mean, it's a pretty good community. I love my friends that I've met here. I'm very close with them. My best friends go here. My boyfriend goes here. So I really do love it. And we don't really get out that much as far as getting out of sight of the school. I mean, we have a Young Republicans group that I'm a part of, but I don't really get too much exposure to people that disagree with me. One of my best friends from home, because I'm in a completely different state at home than at college, but she's actually the complete opposite of me. She's an atheist. She's more left-leaning for sure. Mm-hmm. She had a completely different upbringing than me. So we were kind of raised together. We've known each other since we were little, but so she's like a sister to me, but we do not believe the same things at all. So that's probably really the only person in my life that has completely opposite views. I would say the people that I hold close to me, for the most part, do tend to have the same values.
2: How do you, it's interesting, your friend, how does that friendship or relationship go? I mean, it would seem like you're not just opposites, you're polar opposites.
0: Yeah.
2: You know, her being an atheist, and I don't know what her stance is on abortion. I'm going to presume she's pro-choice. Right. And, but it's, you know, we don't want to, for lack of a better word, you know, divorce ourselves from people like that in your life, because the hope would be is that she's influenced by you.
0: Yeah.
2: Right. So, but how does it go? I mean, do you guys talk about these things, or do you just kind of separate them from your friendship?
0: I mean, it's a normal friendship. We do talk about it occasionally. It's something that I've talked to her about my faith. She actually did go to the same church as me for a little while, but then she ended up moving, and that just, I mean, she moved about an hour away from me, so she wasn't going to church really much after that. But, yeah, I mean, we don't avoid the conversation. We do talk about it pretty frequently because, I mean, she knows that I post on Instagram. She's actually been in one of my videos, And I mean, we don't avoid the conversation, but other than that, I mean, we talk about our lives. We talk about what's going on with us. Cause I mean, we don't get to see each other much anymore because mm-hmm. I'm away at college. She's still back at home. So a lot of it's, you know, catching up on what the other person is doing. We go hang out a lot when I'm back at home. So she'll come over, we'll go hang out, something like that. But I mean, we're able to just, I don't know, we have other things that we really like and we enjoy. So we like going and watching movies together, or we like cooking food together, stuff like that. Mm-hmm. But as far as like deep conversations, we are able to have those for sure.
2: What about feedback on social media? Do you get comments from people, and do you respond to them? And what are some of the more common comments you get?
0: I do get a lot of comments on social media. It kind of depends on how well my videos are doing or what videos have been doing well. So I'll get a lot of comments in DMs. And a lot of them are very positive, and people will message me and they'll say, I love what you're doing. And I love trying to respond to as many of those as possible. I can't respond to everything, unfortunately.
2: Yeah.
0: I mean, busy college life and everything, but I do try and respond to a lot of those, and those are very encouraging. But I also do get quite a few hate comments, and that's mm-hmm. been something that I've really had to work through since I started doing social media, and a lot of hateful DMs as well. So those I tried not to let bother me so much. I kind of tend not to read my comment sections too much anymore. I used to read almost every single comment. I still wouldn't have time to respond, but I did used to read a lot, and I don't do that anymore. I do get a lot of DMs. I've had to go to the police probably twice about that. So I've gotten some different threats. Those aren't quite as common, but that it definitely has happened. Probably the most common type of comments I get are like, you're not pro-life, you're pro-birth.
2: Yeah.
0: Just random, like this type of arguments you would typically hear, or people saying the newest thing has been your president eats babies. Which is such a weird and ignorant thing to say. Yeah, definitely lots of comments referring to the pro-life. Is it really pro-life
2: mm-hmm.
0: if you do this, this, and this, whatever?
2: Yeah, I mean, I can imagine some of those things. What did you have a recollection of the cases where you had to call authorities? Was there a particular post that was in reference to that someone reacted to, or was it in general?
0: I'm not sure what it came after, to be honest, because it was just a DM. So it wasn't like it was just under one of my posts. Someone had DM'd me that they were going to use my videos or my pictures to make these AI deepfake videos of me and distribute them. And they said specifically birth fetish chat rooms or something. So they sent me this weird long graphic message, and then they were saying some stuff about shooting me, putting a bullet in my head, stuff like that. And this, I've been getting quite a few of these messages from these anonymous accounts where it would be not the same account, but the messages would be very similar to where it made me think it was probably the same person.
2: Yeah.
0: But that's something where I filed a report, at least just so that authorities would be aware. I know there's not much they can really do.
2: Yeah.
0: At this point, but I did want to at least have that on record that happened.
2: Yeah, no, that's good. That's good that you do that. It needs to be. Okay, so I understand you can't respond to all of the messages that you get and comments. I mean, there could be, depending on how well a video or a post performs, right? You could get thousands, you can get two, right? That's happened to me, right? But one that you had mentioned that, hey, Madeline, you're not pro-life, you're just pro-birth, right? So we get that a lot, that you only care about the baby until it's born. Then once it's born, you pro-lifers don't care. Now, there's nothing further from the truth, of course, but how do you respond to that, you know, now if someone listening is like, oh, I heard that Madeline is on this show, I'm going to listen because I've followed her and I've commented on some of her stuff, and maybe there's someone that commented something like this. How would you respond to, you're pro-life, Madeline, but you're not, or I'm sorry, you're not pro-life, you're pro-birth?
0: I would probably tell them that, I mean, I would probably, the first thing I would ask is, what are you doing to help babies after they're born? Because pro-life people do tend to be the ones that are adopting babies. They tend to be the ones that are helping out at pregnancy resource centers, where they give resources to the mothers, not just while they're pregnant, but after the baby is born as well. I know so many pro-lifers who stick with women who they've actually convinced to choose life, and they'll actually put on baby showers for the person, or they'll, you know, be there to watch this baby grow up. There's so many examples of that. But I would say that pro-lifers are typically the ones that care more about the newborn babies than pro-choicers. Now, pro-choicers may have some sort of organizations out there I'm not entirely aware of, but I know pro-lifers have so many. And I mean, Students for Life helps out, Live Action helps out, there's Let Them Live. So many organizations. There's actually, I saw some statistic that there's actually a lot more, I think it's 3 pregnancy resource centers for every 1 Planned Parenthood. And those are places where they'll help you out while you're pregnant, but they will also help you out after your baby is born.
2: Yeah, that number is actually probably even greater as far as the number of resources for people, crisis pregnancy centers. I mean, if you include churches, if you include just, you know, regular old private organizations, you had mentioned Let Them Live and others, it's probably quadruple or even 10 times as many as the Planned Parenthoods or abortion clinics that are out there. For sure. Curious as to, you know, being a young person with social media that's so prominent, you're in college, you're busy. Where do you find your information? Where do you get your sort of your news or of things that are going on, whether it's, you know, hey, the president had a State of the Union address the other night, what was it about? Or any issue that's going on, where are you and your friends typically getting updated or information?
0: I know I get a lot of updates from X, but that's not where I get my information from. Normally I'll see a notification about something and I'll be curious about it. So what I normally go to is Ground News. And I love it so much because you can see articles from both the center, the right, and the left. You can kind of see a bias comparison and all of that. So that's where I typically like to get my information. Then I'll look at a couple different sources to see what exactly happened. For example, the State of Union address from the other day, I saw this thing about Ilhan Omar yelling at Trump. So I looked up the article. So I pulled up a couple different ones, one from CNN, one from Fox News, one from The Hill, one from Politico. So Ground News is great for that because it shows you all the different articles that are on that specific topic.
2: Just curious as to what did you find when you saw the different news outlets reporting on the same thing? What bias or non-bias did you find?
0: The biggest comparison I saw, there honestly wasn't too much of a difference. CNN was more about afterwards what happened, like asking her why she said what she said, and she was kind of reporting back to them on that. They were just interviewing her, whereas The Hill was more, I would say, like, there wasn't really a bias there. They were just saying what happened, explaining what Trump had said before, what she said, and then what he said afterwards. I didn't really see too much of a difference. Fox was more about focusing on how she interrupted, I would say, and CNN was a bit more wanting to know her side of it, I guess.
2: Did you watch the State of the Union, just out of curiosity?
0: I didn't have time to watch the whole thing. I've been able to see like bits and pieces, but not much yet, just because of all these assignments. Wednesday is actually my busiest day for college, so I haven't been able to watch much yet, but I'm hoping to. I've been having some clips I've been seeing on Instagram a little bit, and I've been wanting to look more into it.
2: I notice on your social media page, are you okay sharing your social media, how people can connect with you?
0: Oh, yeah.
2: Okay, go ahead and share it with everybody.
0: Yeah. On Instagram, it's just maddiejoy.prolife. And on TikTok, I'm not really as active. I would say Instagram's kind of my main platform. I don't really, I try not to use TikTok because I really don't like it that much. But on TikTok, it's just Maddie Joy Pro Life without the dot between joy and pro life.
2: Gotcha. Okay. So everyone, you know, go and follow her if you, especially if you're young or if you want to have some further hope in our youth that they're doing great things. You can follow her on either of those. If you're not on either of those platforms, get on them. I mean, I know, you know, social media for some people my age and older is they're scared of it or they don't like it, but there is a lot of good, including us. Cleveland Right to Life is on social media, so it is a good thing. Looking at your Christian faith, if I can get, you know, a little personal in a sense, do you have a favorite Bible verse or Bible story or something that you know really is something you turn to a lot?
0: I would say the biggest thing right now, which I'm actually doing my project on for school, is Esther 4, specifically Esther chapter 4, because in verse 14, which I have that in my bio on Instagram, but it's basically Mordecai is talking to Esther because she's afraid to go to the king because she's trying to save her people. And he tells her, you were born at such a time as this. So basically telling her, you were born at this specific time for a specific reason, and God has you here for his will. And that's something that I really remind myself of a lot, because it can be hard posting on social media and just seeing all this feedback. And I know some people probably at my college or back at home don't like what I'm doing, or just, you know, send it around because, you know, people like to talk.
2: Yeah.
0: And I have to remind myself that God put this passion in my heart for a reason. And there's nothing that, you know, man can do to me. It's just simply obeying the will of God is the most important thing. And that's what I want to do.
2: Yeah. And it's funny, is that the, I'm not always the best at remembering the different books and the different verses. There are some people who seemingly like they memorize the whole Bible and they know every chapter and verse, and it's crazy. Is this the story where Esther has to, she's an Israelite, she a Hebrew, and she's asking the king not to destroy the Israelites? Is that the correct thing? Where she goes to the king and says, pleads for them. Was that correct?
0: Yeah, she puts her life on the line because she goes to the king of Persia. He was gathering up all these wives after he sent away his one wife for some reason or another. She didn't want to appear in front of this party, I guess, he was having. And so she wasn't the queen anymore, so he wanted a new one. And so they rounded up all these people, and he didn't know she was Jewish, but he picked Esther. And so she, in order to go before the king, I mean, that puts her life on the line, because if he doesn't hold out his scepter to her, then she's killed. But she went before him, he held out his scepter, and she was able to invite him to a dinner and then another dinner. And she basically from there got to expose what was going on behind the scenes with actually this guy who was an advisor to him, who was trying to, he didn't like Mordecai, which was her cousin. And so she exposed that whole plot to destroy all of the Jewish people.
2: Well, Madeline, thanks for taking the time. I really appreciate you coming on and sharing a little bit about yourself and your pro-life views and passions. And I wish you the best out there in continuing to evangelize on our pro-life views. The fight will continue, and as you get older, it'll be maybe even much more difficult as we're out there. So really appreciate it. Can you give one more time, and we'll have all of this on fromthemedian.org and everywhere else, but if you can share one more time your social media.
0: Yeah, it's on Instagram, maddiejoy.prolife, and on TikTok, just maddiejoyprolife.
2: Excellent. Well, everyone, please connect with her. As I said, get on those various social media platforms, follow Maddie, follow us as well. And Madeline, thanks so much for coming on. I really appreciate you being here. It was great talking with you.
0: Thank you so much. I appreciate it.
2: Yes, absolutely. And thank all of you for listening to this episode of From the Median Podcast. We will see you next time.
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0: Well, good morning. Welcome to the Great Fox and the Boomer Show. This is Gene Dodaro. Not even though you don't recognize my voice. A little husky in the furling. What was I saying?
1: You're saying good morning.
0: Good morning.
1: Yeah. And you're going to tell them that I'm going to tell them why we have the show.
0: Okay. Yes. Did you hear that? Well, now you know that the Boomer's going to tell you why we have this show.
1: Yep. That's right. On its 33rd season.
0: Yeah.
1: And now, Northeast Ohio Radio.
0: Wow.
1: Incredible, isn't it?
0: What happened to 33
1: years? One third of a century.
0: Yeah.
1: Isn't that amazing?
0: It is. Well, hey, I won't talk about my age.
1: Yeah.
0: But talk about times.
1: It's almost going. One third of your life.
0: Yeah. the bad part, the bad word there is almost.
1: Yeah. Almost one half of mine.
0: Oh, my gosh.
1: Yeah. All right. Well, folks, the reason we have this show is to give you educational tips and suggestions in how to make your money work smarter, earn more, and last longer.
0: A whole lot longer.
1: Today's no different. If you get something to write with, something to write on, get your smartphone out, enter us into your contacts under the Gray Fox and the Boomer Show, then give us a call. 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We'll give you information about the products we suggest, the fixed and fixed indexed annuities. But most importantly, we'll give you information about the strategies we suggest, the micromanagement strategy and the split fund retirement strategies that Mr. Gene Dodaro, the Gray Fox, designed, implemented to his own retirement more than 56 years ago.
0: Wow.
1: Yeah, really wow.
0: Wow.
1: Well, he still uses them. We still use them. Our clients still use them. And we're offering them to you today, folks, because
0: they work.
1: That's right. So get ready to write. Get ready to enter us into your contacts under the Gray Fox and Boomer Show. Then give us a call at
0: 216-328-2005.
1: That's 216-328-2005.
0: Uh-huh. Well, this is probably a little bit of repetition, but it's funny that I was out visiting, time going by. I was out visiting, and many of you folks probably remember Gen X Jay.
1: Right.
0: Jay is my oldest son, and now Jay is a grandfather. And, you know, we try to visit. He comes in because he lives about 30.
1: That's about an hour. Yeah,
0: he was about an hour away.
1: Yeah,
0: and he had for a long time, he had his own radio show down there. He was with us for a while, and then when he went down there, but it unfortunately not his fault, but the station down there was screwing up.
1: Huh.
0: So he said, you know, he didn't really need them.
1: Right.
0: Because he had plenty of business already. He still
1: does seminars. I know he does seminars.
0: He does.
1: Yeah.
0: And he does real well.
1: Yeah, because he not only had a radio, well, we did the radio, started the radio show with him down in Worcester, not only on one station, but two stations.
0: Right.
1: An AM and an FM. But he also was doing radio in Mansfield. I don't know if you knew that. But he still does seminars out there, and he does very well because you taught him well. I mean, you brought him from Texas up to teach him the business.
0: Right.
1: So you taught him everything we know and you know.
0: What's so it's a funny thing here is that we try maybe at least once a month to visit each other.
1: Right.
0: Either he comes here or we go down there, and we like to go down there because many times we go down just to go to Kidron and some of the Amish places. But he's always something. You know, what I do, he does 10 times better.
1: He's a go-getter.
0: He is.
1: Yeah. He drives a little harder than we do.
0: Oh, he does.
1: Yeah, a little bit harder.
0: He As you know, and we've talked about it, and the guy knows, I'm a coin collector. I've always enjoyed coin. It started, and this is probably an old story, started with my dad finding a particular penny. And I won't go to the long story that goes with that. But now that you're talking, folks, you're talking back the 1940s,
1: right.
0: The late 1940s, but still the 1940s. We're not talking about last week, you know. But my dad, you know, held the penny in his hand for a minute, and he said, you know, it, with his Italian accent, you know, he said, this must be something, you know. So he looked through the penny drawer, and he took out every penny that wasn't like the regular pennies, right? But the one he had in his hand was very unique. And I'll tell you how unique. He got $247 for one penny.
1: Right. In the 40s.
0: Yeah, in the 40s.
1: That's
0: right.
1: Like at least a month's pay.
0: Oh my gosh.
1: Yeah, from one penny.
0: And so he started, and my mother, Ma, as we called her, and she's a nice lady. Both my folks, as you probably remember, were from the old country, from Italy. That's the old country. But I start, because of him, I start saving nickels, dimes, quarters, half dollars, and dollars. And folks, I've probably told you, but there's two things you want to look at. There, the silver dollar coins. Now, there's many of you probably remember. That's okay. It doesn't hurt to know again. There's the bicentennials. One is a Eisenhower dollar, and it's a silver dollar. The difference between this and the next dollar I'll tell you about is that this dollar is like so many of our coins. They're, the outside is silver, but it's actually on top of a layer of copper.
1: Right.
0: So talk about getting a penny. So, there's a quarter that does also celebrates the 1776 to 1976 time.
1: And there's also a half dollar.
0: Yes. But these are, so, and then there's the, and I'll just go through this. There's the new walking Liberty coin, which is all silver, and it tells you right on the back. If you flip it over, it'll tell you. It says 1 ounce of fine silver.
1: Right.
0: 1 ounce of fine silver. Now, there's some people say, well, silver is only worth, you know.
1: Well, it's hovering between $75 and $80 right now.
0: But remember this. This is a coin, okay? The coin, it's if it was just a piece of silver, it'd be worth whatever the coin. But this is worth a lot more than that because it is a coin, and you want to keep it as nice shape as you can,
1: right?
0: And surprisingly, there's also a nickel that is totally nickel. And it's a my memory isn't what it used to be. And I want to tell you something. My memory isn't what it used to be. What is the year on this again? Come on, you. Hello.
1: If it's all nickel, it was probably a little bit older, I would think.
0: Yeah, it is, and I'm trying to find the date, but
1: I know they've come out with a new one. They've got some new coins where they're stamping them with the 250th anniversary of the United States of America on them. I just picked up some new ones, but they're basically they're not 100% silver or but they stamped them. That not only that, but they also have made a $2 bill for the 250th birthday of the United States.
0: Yeah.
1: And it's a colored $2 bill. So I picked up a couple of them.
0: Did you?
1: Yeah.
0: Oh, good.
1: Yeah. Yeah. Figuring at some point in time, they'll be worth something. A little bit more than what I paid.
0: Let's hope so.
1: Yeah. If not, they're nice. They're commemorative.
0: That's right.
1: But, you know, a lot of times when people say that I'm investing in silver or I'm investing in gold, a lot of times it's in coins.
0: Yeah.
1: And, you know, you basically have to have a buyer.
0: Sure.
1: You know, if you have a buyer that's going to give you a deal where you're going to make a little bit more money than what you bought them at, because, of course, if that's the reason you're doing it, then you want to sell high and buy low, right?
0: That's right.
1: Just like in the market and buying stocks.
0: Right.
1: So, I mean, if it's fine silver, if it's 100% silver or if it's 100% gold, and a lot of times you have to be aware that a lot of times they only encase maybe lead or copper or something mm-hmm. in the gold or silver.
0: Right.
1: And, you know, when you find out that there's a gold coin that's not worth $4,400 or $4,500 for that gold coin, that it's just has the gold wrapped around the lead or whatever mm-hmm. it is. So, and you can tell by the price. You know, you see it for $9.99 or $19.99. That's not a gold coin. So you have to be aware of that. Yeah. They may look nice. They may be commemorative. But right. even the presidential dollars, which they quit minting, mm-hmm. They stopped, I think, up to Ronald Reagan. Mm-hmm. So they minted all the presidents up to Ronald Reagan, and they stopped because, of course, H.W. Bush was still alive. Mm-hmm. And they couldn't mint one for him, but he passed away, and they quit making them. But you purchased them for, and you know, you purchase 1,000, I purchase $100 from you, you know, and Jay would purchase $100 from you. But that whole series intact is worth more than the value of those dollars, even though they're not gold.
0: Right.
1: So to a collector, they're worth more. So, but I see it as a hedge, you know, to protect your paper dollars.
0: Sure.
1: And if they, you know, we lose our position in the world market as the primary payment, mm-hmm. Then you know, the world currency, then you have a hedge. And yeah. You have actual silver, you have actual gold.
0: Yeah.
1: But if you're doing it for collecting, you need a buyer. Yeah. So, and it could be fun. You can teach kids about money by using coins. I know my son used quarters to teach his fiance's daughter math. You know, we have X amount of quarters. You take away a certain amount. How many you have left? So the addition subtraction thing, you know, or 4 quarters equals a dollar. So it helps her start learning math because she relates to money. The words on a story problem, she may not relate to it.
0: Uh-huh.
1: And the more those story problems relate to real life and something that interests you, then the better off we are.
0: Boy, for sure.
1: Yeah. I mean, so it's good to, you know, teach kids about money and make it fun. And so they become financially literate before, you know, they graduate from high school.
0: Yeah.
1: Or graduate from college.

0: to an 18% bonus without a product fee.
1: Mm.
0: So if you have a product fee of 0.95% or 95 basis points, you basically can bump that up to 24% on every deposit for 3 years.
1: Wow.
0: Now, when we're talking about the strategy that Gene designed more than 56 years ago, micromanagement, 24% bonus on that money is pretty darn good.
1: You betcha.
0: And to get it for 3 years.
1: Whoa.
0: I had a client call me up this past week, and she asked if they had any money they can micromanage.
1: Mm-hmm.
0: And I always have to smile because, you know, they understand what micromanagement does. And this particular couple, and they're probably listening today, and I want to thank you for listening and thank you for being a client. But they were able to purchase a condo recently.
1: Really?
0: Yes, they were able to furnish it recently. And they were able to use their annuities to make those purchases. And mm-hmm. I found a way for them to reduce the taxes
1: right.
0: by the particular products they used to purchase it. And now, you know, they're basically recouping what they spent on the condo and the furniture. And I told them, well, you have a product here we can micromanage from where it's at and pick up $50,000.
1: Not too shabby.
0: Yeah, because of the 24% bonus.
1: Yeah, wow.
0: Yeah.
1: That is something. That's
0: yeah.
1: great.
0: And in addition to that, they have three products through the next, you know, this year till the end of the year, they can micromanage and get a 24% bonus every time they do it.
1: Yeah. It's, you know, folks, it may sound, you know, undoable, but believe me, when you hear us say it, it's the truth.
0: Right.
1: It's valuable to you. It's valuable to us. You know, we're so happy about it.
0: Well, we're always interested in making sure you have a strategy and a product where you can make more money. You know, making your money work smarter, earn more, and last longer is just not a catchphrase. We're no. constantly looking for opportunities for you to grow your money.
1: Mm-hmm.
0: And when I get a phone call and you ask me if you can micromanage, that means you're thinking along the same lines.
1: Right.
0: Is there a way in our strategy that we've set up that we can make more money? And it makes them feel better. I mean, their insurance cost for their long-term care is going up every year.
1: Mm-hmm.
0: So I told her just recently, I said, well, it looks like I have to make you more money. And she laughed just like that.
1: Goes,
0: yeah, and we really appreciate it.
1: Sure.
0: But the idea, folks, is to have a strategy.
1: Mm-hmm.
0: You know, we just don't peddle products. We just don't peddle annuities.
1: Right.
0: Even though we believe in that product, and we could, but we don't. That's not what we're here for. We're here to educate you on not only how money works, but the opportunities that are out there by using life insurance products, annuities, to make more money and to protect you during your retirement years. And while you're accumulating to get to your retirement years, when you think about being in a 401k right now and maybe considering that you may want to retire within the next year or maybe even this year,
1: mm-hmm.
0: and the market has been going absolutely crazy. I mean, we're at all-time highs, Gene, in the market.
1: Mm-hmm.
0: You know, there are going to be adjustments. I can tell you that right now.
1: Sure.
0: And the thing is, if you want to protect against the adjustments, you have the control to set how much profit you make in your 401k before you move it someplace safe,
1: mm-hmm.
0: where it's not going to go down again. With a fixed or fixed indexed annuity, especially a fixed indexed annuity that's providing a 23 or a 24% bonus, or even a 17 or 18% bonus,
1: yeah.
0: or even a 15% bonus.
1: Oh my gosh, how horrible.
0: You can directly transfer that money. It's called a direct rollover from your 401k right. into a product like a fixed indexed annuity with a bonus, which is one of the primary features mm-hmm. we look for, and lock in your money. 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
1: That's one of the key points.
0: Yes, you lock it in. And in addition to that, because one of the features we look for is the bonus, you can actually receive a bonus to do

0: do it.
1: Yeah.
0: So not only the gain that you've made in the market already to this point this year, but you could also move across and get a 23% bonus, a 24% bonus on that money.
1: Sure. Hey, even a 10 or 15% bonus.
0: And I know you folks are good at math and doing the numbers. All you have to do is do the numbers either on your phone calculator or a regular calculator, or if you can do it in your head, you can do it in your head. And you can see what kind of incentive you can get by just moving that money without any taxation, because a direct rollover is a non-taxable event.
1: Sure.
0: In addition to that, by the money not coming to you directly, they're not withholding the mandatory 20% in taxes. Everything moves over, locks in, you receive a bonus, and you're on your way. Then, if you combine that with micromanagement, every single year you have an opportunity to make money no matter what happens in the market, no matter what happens with fixed interest rates or the lending interest rates,
1: right,
0: or the prime interest rates.
1: Right.
0: Yeah, you don't have to worry about it, because if you use the product the way it's designed, mm-hmm. if you use the strategy the way it's designed, you will always have an opportunity using micromanagement to make more each and every year. And that's due to the Gray Fox coming up with that particular strategy more than 56 years ago.
1: Will you quit reminding me?
0: Oh, it's incredible, Gene. It's absolutely incredible.
1: Yeah.
0: It's about 60% of your life ago, Gene.
1: It just makes me remember that I have kids.
0: Yeah, well, yeah.
1: Like Gen X J.
0: That's right. And you taught Gen X J the same strategies that we're offering to you folks. And Jay has taught that same strategy to his son, who's doing very well.
1: That's right.
0: And he not only taught it to his son, both sons, but also his stepson.
1: Yes.
0: And his stepson is doing very well because the strategy works, folks.
1: It does.
0: It's a strategy that was based on what the banks do. And all you have to do is look at all those big buildings that have bank names on them that tell you that their strategy works for them, but does it work for you?
1: Uh-huh.
0: Micromanagement is designed to work for you. You become the financial institution. You become the bank. You get the lion's share of the return. They get what they've designed in their products. Why shouldn't you get a bonus of interest? Why shouldn't you have control for the lion's share of the growth? Micromanagement does exactly that. And that's what Gene had in mind over 56 years ago, to give you the control, give you the ability to make more money on your money. And the bonus only is the jump start.
1: That's for sure.
0: Yeah.
1: That's so great. And by the way, folks, let's be sure you listen next week, because we'll cover those features. What are the 10 top reasons why you should buy annuities? We'll be covering that next week, so please tune in. Tune in whether you like me or not.
0: And we appreciate everybody that tunes in.
1: Yeah, we appreciate everybody that likes
0: it. It also makes me smile when somebody asks me about the show or has heard it, and talking about coins or talking about the bonuses that are available out there,
1: right,
0: or talking about micromanaging your money. It always tickles me. I appreciate it. We appreciate everybody that's listening. Now, the other thing is a couple of the bonuses that have been increased are falling off. You've got one more week for that 52% income bonus,
1: wow,
0: product. And there's another company that has some bonuses that will end at the end of June. So you have about another 2 or 3 weeks to give us a call and find out if they potentially could help you or if they potentially fit in your portfolio. But the one thing I can guarantee you is that if you use fixed index annuities the way they're designed, you can't lose money.
1: That's
0: you
1: right.
0: Always have to make money. If you use micromanagement the way it's designed, you can't lose money. You will always make money. So the whole thing is, folks, is find out if the opportunity fits in your portfolio. If it does, you really need to give us a call, because there's bonuses that are coming, going up, coming down. And we want to make sure that you make the most for your retirement and your income. So, Gene, how do the folks get a hold of us?
1: Yeah. Give us a call at 216-328-2005.
0: We'll make your money work smarter, earn more.
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Welcome to today's edition of Time in the Vineyard with pastor-teacher Jeff Torin. 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

0: Romans 9, verse 1. I say the truth in Christ. I lie not. My conscience also bearing me witness in the Holy Ghost that I have great heaviness and continual sorrow in my heart. For I could wish that myself were accursed from Christ for my brethren, my kinsmen, according to the flesh, for Israelites, to whom pertaineth the adoption and the glory and the covenants and the giving of the law and the service of God and the promises, whose are the fathers and of whom concerning the flesh Christ came, who is over all, God blessed forever. Amen. These messages that we're about to do will be very significant depending on what you do with them. This is not a place to be entertained. This is a place to be equipped so that we can leave these walls and do the work of the ministry. We are here to be edified. We're here to get armed. And then we go outside the walls and we engage the culture. There's much discussion regarding Israel, mainly because of podcasters who are entertainers. Just to remind you, the podcasters do what they do because their job is to entertain you. Their job is to gain clicks. A lot of them make their money from these things. Someone at the likes of Candace Owen and or Tucker Carlson are not theologians and they should stay in their lane. But they choose to come into our lane, so then we address it. What Paul is referring to here is he's very much troubled. He says that he has continual sorrow in his heart and great heaviness. He says, for his kinsmen, the Hebrews, he calls them also the Israelites here. So what we want to do is we're going to spend several weeks on giving what the truth of God's word does. I will try to retain myself from giving my opinion. My opinion is no different than yours. We all have different opinions on this topic. It should not be divisive. The teaching of the authority of God's word should bring us to a unity. The last time that I taught on these things, we blew out a whole row of people. The irony of it was half the people said I was standing too strongly with Israel. The other half said that I wasn't standing strong enough, which is where it actually should be. We should be somewhere in the middle. We tell the truth. We don't sugarcoat things. That is just the way we're just Bible preachers. So as he's dealing with this here, he's dealing with his kinsmen. Paul is talking about the children of Abraham, the Hebrews, and the Israelites. Just out of the chute, we have to recognize there is a difference between a Jew and a Hebrew. To be a Jew is the religion. To be a Hebrew is the seed from which he comes. That is his nationality. That is his ethnicity. You can be a Hebrew with Hebrew blood, a child of Abraham, and not be a Jew. You can also be a Jew practicing Judaism, which actually you can't do really anymore. There is no temple. Without being a Hebrew. Those are not interchangeable words. A Hebrew and Israelite is separate. But as we look at this, we have to realize we're going to build this foundation so each message will build upon each other because that's the way Scripture is. It is line upon line, precept upon precept. If you miss the first sermon, you will come into the second one in the second act of the play with not much knowledge to know what's happening. So in verse 4, he says, who are Israelites, the Hebrews, the Jews, to whom pertaineth the adoption? The adoption means, in a very, very watered-down way, that God adopted them. He chose, on his own volition, to set his love upon them. That is his sovereign choice. When we go to the adoption services or foster care system, you have a choice to choose any child that you want. And we have the choice to set our love upon them. We don't even necessarily know them. You might just have met the child. You don't know if they're good or bad. And frankly, you don't care. You choose to set your love upon a child that may be good, may be bad, it doesn't matter. That is the adoption. He puts this in the list of things, the Israelites to whom pertains the adoption and the glory and the covenants on which we will spend some time on. Also the giving of the law, which is included in the covenants, that would be the Mosaic covenant. And also, which is critical and important to understand, and the service of God and the promises. The services are important so that we understand all these things. Now, this is really important as we move forward. So what I'm going to do is you have to lay groundwork. There needs to be some biblical understanding within our bullets, within our guns, before we even get to these things. So, and you'll see that as it comes out toward the end regarding the services of God. So go over to Ephesians chapter 2, and we'll go to a very familiar passage to most of us in Ephesians 2. Paul is explaining what's happening. What are we doing? Why are we doing what we're doing? He says in verse 6 of Ephesians 2, he's raised us up together, made us sit together in heavenly places in Christ Jesus. That is our position. We're not there yet, but that is our positional seat. And he says, why? That in the ages to come, he might show the exceeding riches of his grace and his kindness toward us through Christ Jesus. The purpose of what he's about to say, the main focus is not what is done now, but the effects that what we do now on the future. It isn't about right now. The concept of your best life now and focusing on the here and now is a very foreign concept to the church. That is new. That is an American kind of flavor that has been disrupted, is polluted. We don't live for today, although we enjoy today. But he says here, the purpose of raising us up together is so that in the ages to come, he has a deed for us, the effects of the future. And then we come into the very famous verses of justification. How does a person get saved? How does a person become redeemed? It is the doctrine of justification. He tells us in verse 8 and 9, and many of you can quote it. For by grace are you saved through faith, that not of yourselves, it is the gift of God, not of works, lest any man should boast. That is the doctrine of justification. Now, we're going to progress to the next verse outside or beyond the doctrine of justification, and we are going to move into the doctrine of sanctification. Now, if you don't get this right, you will miss the boat. This is the foundation. This misunderstanding of what we're about to look at, which seems very simple, but if you miss it, that's why we have different denominations. That is why we had a Reformation in the 1500s, because the Reformers and the Catholics, and then later on all the different splinters of the denominations, did not understand the difference between justification and sanctification, two separate doctrines. And you're going to see it right now as clear as day, so you would think anybody with a mind should see these things. But the devil has blinded their mind. But don't let it happen. Very easily understood, the doctrine of justification. By grace are you saved through faith, not of yourselves. It is a gift. It's not of works. You can't boast. You are saved by grace alone, faith alone, Christ alone. faith alone. But progress to the doctrine of sanctification in the next verse. And this is key. For or because. Why are you saved and redeemed? Not just for redeemed sake. We are saved for or because we are his workmanship, created in Christ Jesus unto good works, which God has before ordained, sometimes preordained way in the past, before we were even born. He has before ordained that we should walk in them. So you are saved by grace, justified, justification. You are justified, declared righteous. A judicial act whereby God declares us righteous. For a purpose. And in that purpose, we transfer to sanctification. Then it is by, we are workmanship. We are created to good works. And God has ordained this plan, this task, or our assignment before we were even born. So you have to understand that. We are saved not just to be saved. We are not saved just so that we escape hell. We are saved for a purpose. Rightly dividing the word of truth. So let's just recap for our own. Justification is grace alone, faith alone, Christ alone. Sanctification is grace and deeds. You can't even do good deeds without his help. Because Paul says, within me dwells no good thing. So sanctification is grace and deeds and work. Now, if we were to just straighten this out in the 1500s, we would not have denominations. But men are prideful. And I'm right. We go over to Romans 4, Paul elaborates that. This is not a new concept for Paul, and he writes it. Now, he is so clear about these things that there have been church fathers that declared Paul the apostle a heretic. And in fact, if Paul were to be the pastor of this church, a lot of you would leave. If Paul was the apostle of a lot of churches, people would leave. Actually, if Jesus was the pastor of a lot of churches, a lot of people would leave. But we bow to the authority of the Word of God. And so we look at this. And now, of course, just remember that we're dealing with the covenants. We're dealing with the Abrahamic covenant and others. And so I'm going to stay in that lane with Romans chapter 4. He explains justification and sanctification. Verse 1 of chapter 4. What shall we say then that Abraham our father, as pertaining to the flesh, has found? What happened to him? For if Abraham were justified, justification, if Abraham were justified by works, he has whereof to glory, but not before God. For what saith the scripture? Abraham believed God. That was it. He believed God, and it was counted unto him for righteousness. Now, to him that worketh is the reward not reckoned of grace, but of debt. So if you're trying to work your way to heaven, you don't earn grace, you only earn debt. Abraham was not a good guy. Abraham was a pagan. He was a pagan in the land of Ur, of the Chaldees. He worshipped many, many gods. Pantheism, polytheism. He was a pagan, an idolater. He wasn't good. No better than the thief on the cross that looked to Jesus and said, Lord, remember me when you come into your kingdom. And Jesus says, today you will be with me in paradise. He was never a good guy. Neither are you. Neither am I. Faith alone, grace alone, Christ alone. He's saying this. And then in verse 5, he says, but to him that worketh not, but believeth on him that justifies the ungodly, his faith is counted for righteousness. So again, it's not good deeds. He says even the ungodly are justified by faith alone, Christ alone. Then what happens through the Pauline legal letter that he's writing, he progresses from justification. The next step then is what do we do with this? Well, we already told us, we're created under good works. So what follows justification is sanctification. Now, I know some of you are already glossing over in your eyes because we are in Systematic Theology 101, and I get it. Follow along, we're going to get there. So we go over to the sanctification, we progress to that, and a couple pages to the right to Romans chapter 6. You can see the progression because he says after he has fully lined the idea of justification, grace alone, faith alone, somebody's going to ask a question, well, if we're saved by grace, then why do we got to behave good at all? The heathen do that. We're not heathen. But he knows it. So verse 1, what shall we say then? Shall we continue in sin that grace may abound? No, of course not. God forbid. After our eyes are open, after we receive the new birth, while we are yet sinners, we advance to learn, grow, and serve. That is verse 12. So then he says, in the doctrine of sanctification, let not sin therefore reign in your mortal body. You have something to do with sanctification. It is grace and deeds. And the key word that you're going to see here that you might want to circle is the word yield. Look at it in verse 13. He says, neither yield at ye your members as instruments of unrighteousness unto sin, but yield yourselves unto God. We see these signs in the streets all the time. Most of us pay no attention and just plow right through and just cause accidents. But we know what it's supposed to be. You're supposed to yield yourself. Yield to oncoming traffic. You have to have control of yourself, self-control. You pull forward carefully, and you see what's happening, and you watch for traffic to come. You, it is your job to yield yourself. And it's by grace alone that you have this power to decide to hit the brakes or the gas. It is yielding. It is something that we must do. See how it's very separate from salvation? Salvation is a gift of God. Sanctification, you better yield yourself. Or else. He says it again in the end of verse 16. Know ye not that to whom ye yield yourselves, servants to obey, his servants you are. Again, sanctification is grace and growth, exercising grace and effort, works, deeds, and service. To interchange these doctrines, you will constantly hit rocks and sandbars. To not understand these things would be like becoming a Marine, where you are drafted into the Marine Corps. You receive a uniform, but you never receive any training or orders. This is key to all of Scripture. Now that we have that basis of the base of Scripture in our mind, now we can move forward with the covenants that we've discussed. So go back to Genesis 12, and we can see these things flowing, not in the print, but in between the lines. So as we're dealing with the nation of Israel, we have to go to the Abrahamic covenant. This was dealt with recently by Ted Cruz in a very shameful way. It was dealt with Tucker, also blind. He's Episcopalian. They are not noted for Scripture. Also, this was very much so embarrassed by Mike Huckabee, our ambassador to Israel. I was thoroughly embarrassed at him. Shame on him. He is the pastor. He has been in the work of the Word of God for years, and he publicly embarrassed Christianity. The Abrahamic covenant is the foundations of the Hebrews. Verse 1 of chapter 12 of Genesis. Now the Lord had said unto Abram, get thee out of thy country, and from thy kindred and from thy father's house unto a land that I will show thee. And I will make of thee a great nation. That's the nation of Israel, eventually. And I will bless thee and make thy name great, and thou shalt be a blessing. That is the purpose, is that he could be a blessing. Now it gets totally distorted, and the nation of Israel is not being a blessing right now, which they should. Instead of warring with other nations, they are supposed to be a blessing. And then he even gives part of this covenant is with the foreign nations and with foreign people. He says this, is critical to understand. I will bless them that bless thee and curse him that curses thee. In thee shall all the families of the earth be blessed. Now, this covenant is under the realm or the umbrella of the doctrine of justification. You notice there are no prerequisites here. There are no requirements. He just tells Abraham, the sinner from the pagan from Ur, leave your land. I'm going to use you. I'm going to save you. And then I'm going to use you. And it's not only him, but it's his progeny unto your seed. Abraham, Isaac, Jacob, and on down. The purpose of this function is the services that Paul is referring to in Romans chapter 9, to bless all the families. He elaborates it further if you jump over to chapter 15 and verse 1. It is confirmed, again, this covenant. After these things, the word of the Lord came unto Abram in a vision, saying, fear not, Abram, I am thy shield and thy exceeding great reward. And Abram said, Lord God, what wilt thou give me, seeing I go childless? And the steward of my house is Eleazar of Damascus. How am I going to get this blessing of my seed when I don't even have any kids? Verse 3, Abram said, behold, to me thou hast given no seed. And lo, one born in my house is mine heir. Behold, the word of the Lord came unto him, saying, this shall not be thine heir, but he that shall come forth out of thine own bowels shall be thine heir. And what he is saying there is the Hebrew line that is about to begin from Abraham's loins is miraculous. That is a key. Because the podcasters are saying they're not even in the line of Abraham. Let's do a DNA test. Oh. Because the line itself is miraculous. He had a child at 99 years old. It is a miracle. And so the creation and the preservation of said line is actually miraculous. So he brings them forth abroad and said, look now toward heaven and tell the stars if thou be able to number them. And he said unto him, so shall thy seed be. And he believed in the Lord, and he accounted it to him for righteousness. He believed him. And he said unto him, I am the Lord that brought thee out of Ur of the Chaldees to give thee this land to inherit it. And he said, Lord, whereby shall I know that I shall inherit it? Now, do you see the reality of this here? God is saving this pagan. He's saving him for a purpose. Abraham believes, but barely. Look at the genuine. Lord, I believe you. But whereby shall I know? How will I know, though? That's normal. God knows that we have struggle with faith. I believe, but help my unbelief. How shall I know that I shall inherit it? And then look at the complicated Oriental Mesopotamian culture that we see here. Verse 9, he said unto him, take me an heifer 3 years old, a she-goat of 3 years old, a ram of 3 years old, a turtle dove and young pigeon. Take a bunch of animals. And he took unto him all these and divided them in the midst. He cuts them in half. This is contractual business. We have lawyers and contracts. And these days, the contracts were via animals because everything had to do with eating. So there's animals, you cut them in half, and you split them and lay them each one piece against another, but the birds he didn't divide. Verse 11, look what happens. Very interesting. When the fowls came down upon the carcasses, Abraham drove them away. As soon as this contract is going to take place between God and Abraham, devils fly out of the sky. Vultures fly out of the sky to disrupt what's happening. They try to peck away at what, and they're trying to stop what is happening. And then, in fact, in verse 12, it says, and when the sun was going down, a deep sleep fell upon Abram, and lo, a horror of great darkness fell upon him. That is demons and darkness. The king of darkness is infiltrating his dream. His psyche is being bombarded by the evil one. Do you know that angels listen to what we say because they give intelligence? Angels and the devil, they're not omniscient. They don't know all things like God does. They find out things by way of the pulpit, by way of talking, by way of your thoughts. Devils and demons are sent to us to listen to what we say and what our plans are so that they can disrupt our plans. Verse 13, he said unto Abram, know of a surety that thy seed shall be a stranger in a land that is not theirs. He doesn't even have a bunch of kids yet. And Abraham is being told by God, your family is going to have a bullseye on them by the evil arch enemy himself. All the legions of devils will be against you. And at one point down the line, they're going to have 400 years of bondage.
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1: Josh Booth back with Bill Bullington. And hey, Bill, I seem to hear a lot about taxes when it comes to investing.
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5: News this hour from Town Hall, I'm Mary Rose. A tragic update about an American student who disappeared in Japan.
6: The body of the Auburn University student who went missing in Japan has been found. 20-year-old James Weston Higginbotham went missing a week ago on a family vacation. His mother tells Fox News the family members separated after some bickering, and Weston took a train to go on a hike and explore. His cell phone went dark, and then a massive search had been ongoing. His parents say Weston loved nature and was an avid hiker.
5: Correspondent Laura Winters reporting. Authorities in Japan say Higginbotham was found by a volunteer search and rescue group in a mountainous area outside of Kyoto. Female Navy officers say they fear a career cap after Secretary of War Hegseth cuts women from promotions list.
7: Several female Navy officers say they see Defense Secretary Pete Hegseth's recent intervention in a promotions list as a sign their careers now have a ceiling. The Navy had selected 31 sailors to promote from the rank of captain to one-star admiral. But Hegseth cut 9 people, including all 3 women, from the list. That's according to a defense official who spoke on condition of anonymity. The Associated Press spoke with 8 female Navy officers. They say they now worry for the future generation of female military leaders. The more junior officers say if they rose too far in the ranks, their careers could become politicized. I'm Julie Walker.
5: There are reports that foreign-linked social media campaigns may be shaping local fights over U.S. data centers. Multiple AI industry groups, Republican lawmakers, and policy watchdogs allege China-linked accounts are amplifying opposition to data center projects online, prompting calls for a congressional probe. More on these stories at townhall.com.
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5: President Trump told Wall Street Journal that he wants incoming acting director of the National Intelligence, Bill Pulte, to start the process of firing large numbers of employees in the DNI's office.
11: Trump noted that the size of the office has been
12: way too high for way too long. Yeah, I wouldn't mind. If he cut, I wouldn't mind that.
11: Trump's administration announced last August that the office's budget would be cut by more than $700 million per year, while slashing the size of its workforce by roughly 40%. In an earlier interview with the Wall Street Journal, Trump says there's a lot of people that shouldn't be there. The Journal says that was a reference to intelligence officials who served under former presidents Joe Biden and Barack Obama. I'm Lisa Dwyer.
5: Subaru is recalling nearly 70.
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20: Welcome to This Week on Capitol Hill, your insider's guide to the stories shaping Washington and the world. I'm your host, Tony Perkins. Well, this week marked the halfway point of the 2026 primary election season, and if the results are any indication, some long-held political assumptions may be facing a serious challenge. From California's gubernatorial race to debates over America's relationship with Israel to a renewed emphasis on family policy, the transformation of the political landscape appears to be continuing. Well, this past Tuesday was the biggest primary day of the election cycle so far. Nowhere were the results more surprising than California, where a political shift of potential seismic proportions may be underway.
21: We're just getting started. This is the first stage, but the fight really starts tomorrow to bring the change to California that we so desperately need. But I'm very confident we're going to make it happen. Change is coming to California.
20: That was Steve Hilton, Republican candidate for governor in California, who, as we head into the weekend, continues to lead, despite California's notoriously slow ballot counting process. We'll get an analysis of Tuesday's results and examine the trends emerging as we move toward the midterm elections with Andy Walworth of Real Clear Politics. Another longstanding assumption facing a fresh approach is America's military support for Israel. This week, legislation was introduced in Congress that would fundamentally reshape U.S.-Israel relations by ending America's military assistance to Israel. What's remarkable is that the proposal comes from Republicans and reflects a position Israeli Prime Minister Benjamin Netanyahu has publicly embraced.
22: Well, we appreciate the aid that was given. We appreciate what is happening now. We appreciate President Trump's resolute stand. We appreciate all that. But I think it's time that we ended over time an agreed schedule, American military aid, and move from aid to partnership.
20: Now, the author of the legislation, Indiana Congressman Marlon Stutzman, joins me in studio to explain the proposal and why he believes the time has come for a new chapter in the U.S.-Israel relationship. And is Pride Month losing some of its political momentum? Several governors have moved beyond simply remaining silent this June and are instead actively promoting policies that strengthen marriage, children, and the nuclear family. Nebraska Governor Jim Pillen joins us to discuss why. Also, House Speaker Mike Johnson also will be joining us to talk about Reconciliation 2.0, which passed the Senate in the early hours of Friday morning.
23: On this vote, the yeas are 52, the nays are 47. This bill, as amended, is passed.
20: In addition to the all-night session that the Senate had, we'll discuss with the Speaker what will be included in Reconciliation 3.0, as well as the looming debate over the extension of Section 702 of the Foreign Intelligence Surveillance Act, which failed to gain approval in the Senate this week. All of that and more coming up on This Week on Capitol Hill.
24: Today's edition of This Week on Capitol Hill is being presented by AARP.
20: Well, as I mentioned, this week marks the halfway point of the primary election season. Conventional wisdom says the party in power loses political ground in the midterm elections. And a recent survey of K Street leaders, that's Washington's lobbying class, shows 61% expect Republicans to lose their congressional majority in November. Now, history may support that view, but do the current political trends? California's primary results suggest voters may be more willing to challenge established political patterns than many analysts expect. So what should we make of this week's results, and what do they tell us about the road ahead? Joining us now to help sort through all the numbers and the trends is Andy Walworth. He's Chief Content Officer of Real Clear Politics Media. Andy, welcome to This Week on Capitol Hill.
25: Hey, Tony, thanks for having me on. Appreciate it.
20: Well, let's jump right into it. What are the key takeaways? What do you see from this week's primary election results? I mean, we're halfway through the season.
25: Yeah, well, of course, the marquee event was California, so we might as well start there. In some ways it was surprising, in some ways it was not surprising. The polls, regular averages, sort of held up pretty much. So it looks like what we're looking at right now, there'll be this runoff between Javier Becerra and Steve Hilton. Hilton's the Republican. You have Tom Steyer in third place. He's the billionaire. He spent more than $200 million of his own money. But it's not that close, so it looks like that will be the runoff. They take a long time to count their votes in California. So that we won't have these certified elections until July 10th, which is more than a month away. But I would be surprised if these numbers change that much. In the mayor's race, which was the other marquee race, it looks like Karen Bass, she's about 35% right now. Spencer Pratt, at 29%, Nitya Raman, who was a member of the Democratic Socialists of America, she's at 23%. So the good news here for both Hilton and Pratt is that they are very likely to be in the runoff. It looks like that's going to happen. I think the bad news is that it doesn't look like there was sort of a hidden vote for either one of them. Because what we saw sort of was roughly in line with the polls before the election. What sometimes you see is that there are voters who get into the polling booth and they pull the lever for a candidate they didn't tell the pollsters about. That happened with Trump. He called it the Trump shy voters, if you remember. Mm-hmm. But I think what you can expect now is that Hilton will pick up all those Chad Bianco voters. There was about 11% of the electorate. He was the other Republican in the race. That only gets into about 38-40%. California, I think, remains a very blue state. So, Tony, it would be a surprise if either of the Republicans made it into office. But I do think it's going to be very interesting, and it does show that there is a general dissatisfaction with the status quo, even in a place like California.
20: So Andy, two questions on that, in particular, mm-hmm. California. We see both in Hilton and Pratt, they're outsiders. They were not political people. They weren't ascending through the ranks. Very much like President Trump. Is this a new trend we're seeing in politics?
25: I think there is, Tony, a real anti-incumbent feeling in the country right now, and you're seeing that on both sides. I think it's a good year to be an outsider and a bad year to be part of an existing administration. I think the Democrats are going to have a lot of problem. All those Democrats who were involved with the Biden administration are going to have a lot of explaining to do. I would think the Democrats are going to be looking for an outsider when it comes to 2028, not so much on the Republican side.
20: One more question on the California trends. Were there voters that, you know, now that there appears to be change, potential change on the horizon with Hilton and Pratt, that maybe set this out, that might be enthused by the results, that may vote in the general election that didn't vote in the primaries?
25: That's entirely possible. And especially with someone like Pratt, who is such an innovative a candidate in so many ways. I think that is a real possibility. I mean, Karen Bass is a singularly bad candidate with a singularly hard record to run on. Javier Becerra on the governor's side, because he hadn't held state office, at least not since he was attorney general, doesn't have the sort of same baggage that she does. So if I were watching the two races, I would think that the L.A. race is going to be the more interesting and more fun. And there isn't this possibility, too, that you'd have these sort of reverse coattails where the

0: You look at the rest of the what happened on Tuesday. Any other surprises there that jump out to you?
1: You know, can I just say one other thing about Pratt? And then I'll move on. But, you know, we've gotten to this point where we think that all elections are national, where Trump is such a big player and it's all about Trump. Pratt is very strategically saying that his race is about LA, and he is very focused on local, local, local. And I'll be watching that because I think that's a curious development as well. I mean, if that sort of is counter to the national trend we're seeing.
0: Yeah.
1: The other thing, I guess, that you know, a lot of people focused on was this race in Iowa where Randy Feenstra lost to Zach Lawn, I guess the name is. You think, and people, because Trump had endorsed Feenstra late, people said, ah, look, you know, Trump is losing his grip on the party. I think people have made way too much of that. Feenstra wasn't that strong a candidate. The results were very close, 37.8 to 37%, so it wasn't really a blowout. And, you know, Lon is sort of, he's MAGA. He's certainly MAGA adjacent if he isn't full MAGA, and he's MAHA. So I think Trump's sway within the Republican Party, if you've been reading those headlines saying, you know, that his you know, this is a rejection of his power, I think that's overblown. He's still the guy.
0: All right, Andy, we've got to leave it there. Thanks so much for joining us. Great to see you. All right, folks, stick with us. 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
3: Welcome back to This Week on Capitol Hill. I'm your host, Tony Perkins. Well, on Wednesday of this week, a resolution was introduced into the House of Representatives that, if passed, would trigger a seismic change in U.S. policy on Israel. The legislation, which has the support of Israeli Prime Minister Benjamin Netanyahu, would shift the framework for the U.S.-Israel relationship from one of traditional foreign assistance to one of partnership. Joining me now in studio is the author of the resolution, Congressman Marlon Stutzman, who is actively engaged in U.S. foreign policy on the Middle East and a very vocal supporter of Israel. He represents the 3rd Congressional District of Indiana. Congressman Stutzman, welcome to This Week on Capitol Hill.
4: Thank you, Tony. Great to be with you.
3: This is a historic shift in the relationship between the United States and Israel that you're proposing.
4: It is. And, you know, as you've been to Israel many times, I've been to Israel many times, and to see how the country just continues to grow and flourish is just remarkable. You know, it reminds me of Nehemiah when he's rebuilding the walls. He's got a sword in one hand and he's building with the other hand. That's what Israel's had to do for so many years. But their economy is strong. The population is growing. And so we've been giving Israel, you know, support of $3.8 billion roughly a year for their military, and it's a partnership between the United States and Israel. But this is a proposal to stand together as true allies and not have a dependency, what many people see as a dependency on the United States military or government.
3: Now, Congressman Stutzman, some administrations have used that foreign aid with some pretty heavy strings attached.
4: Yes.
3: And that's been put Israel at risk, has it not?
4: It sure has. And that's why Prime Minister Netanyahu, you know, I believe, wants to move a different direction and say we don't need that supplemental given to us directly as aid, but let's have a trade agreement. Let's have a defense agreement. You know, what I often think of is, you know, the relationships that we have through NATO, which aren't as strong as they should be, but our greatest ally in the world, Tony, is Israel. It's no longer Great Britain. It's no longer other countries in Europe. It's the capability that Israel has, the technology that Israel has, they are our true allies.
3: And let me ask you about that, Congressman Stutzman. So what makes them that strong of an ally compared to Great Britain or another country in Europe?
4: Well, I think a lot of it comes down to their values and their capabilities with technology. You know, Israel is becoming known as the Silicon Valley of the Middle East. But I think there's a special blessing on Israel and the fact that they are a more free society. They are a democracy. I think that those values and the fact that they're built on Christian Judeo principles helps them be successful.
3: I think, I don't know, you've probably observed this. I've seen it even in the 20 years that I've been going to Israel, that Israel starting out as, you know, kind of almost Marxist ideology from Europe has moved closer to that Judeo-Christian worldview that you described, going back to their biblical roots as they're rediscovering that.
4: I think it's the relationship with America. You know, there's roughly 10 million Israelis in Israel. I don't know the exact percentage of Jews versus non-Jews. But here in the United States, there's roughly 7 million Jews. And I think it's that relationship between Christians and Jews in America and the country of Israel that has moved them that direction. So I think we've had a positive influence on Israel. And my hope is that Israel will continue to have a positive influence on America.
3: Before we get to the specifics of this resolution and how that would work. Now, I know it's a framework.
4: Yes.
3: And so it'll be a memorandum of understanding. We'll actually hammer out the details of this. Just creating a new paradigm, really.
4: Right.
3: But, you know, there's some critics on the right about the relationship with Israel, especially among evangelicals, criticizing evangelicals for this relationship. When you state your support for Israel, you're stating is, correct me if I'm wrong, but I've spent a lot of time with you.
4: Yeah.
3: You're stating your support for the Jewish state, their right to exist, their right to defend themselves. You're not giving a blank check to every policy that they write or every administration that holds power.
4: No. In fact, I wish other countries would behave like Israel is right now. I mean, you look at what's going on in Europe with the immigration policy. They're taking a very different turn in Europe than what Europe used to be. They're going to be weaker. They used to be dependable allies. They're not. Even though they say Iran is the leading state sponsor of terror, they're not even helping us with the fight with the IRGC. So I think that when this comes back down to the values that America has, and all of those are built on those Christian Judeo principles, Israel has shifted that same direction. And I think that's why they see the growth and the blessings. I mean, the family structure is strong in Israel. And I think that also affects the economics as well.
3: Okay, let's talk. We just got a little over 3 minutes left. Let's talk about what this framework would provide and what that looks like.
4: Yeah, so a new memorandum of understanding is coming up in 2028. And as Prime Minister Netanyahu said on 60 Minutes, that he wants to end that supplemental that we give to them and be a true partner and be a true friend. And so we're calling it aid to trade and moving from an aid supplemental to trade agreements, defense agreements. And my hope is that even with the Abraham Accords, as those continue to grow, that can maybe even be a part of this, that the Middle East could be a powerhouse economically with the oil and gas industry there, with the technology that's growing there. They could really be a strong economic engine and take advantage of Europe that is going the other direction.
3: It's amazing the technology and the advancements that have been made by Israeli companies.
4: Yes.
3: That the United States benefits from. I mean, if you use Waze, that came from Israel.
4: That's right.
3: A lot of our cybersecurity for our banking infrastructure came from Israel. Cell phone. I mean, there's so much. You go down the list.
4: Yeah, it is. I mean, they're known as startup nation. They have more startups than any other country in the world besides the United States. And so that natural relationship economics makes sense because you have startup techs there and they can come to the United States and develop relationships with our companies.
3: So, Congressman Sussman, why would someone be against saying, all right, we're not giving any more aid, we're just going to build a mature partnership and we're going to do trade and we're going to help grow each other's economy? Who would be against that?
4: I think it would be somebody who says, you know, actually, we want to control Israel. We want to have leverage over Israel and say, hey, you know what? You take our money, you have to therefore do this.
3: Very similar to what we saw in the Biden administration, slow walking the munitions they needed to defend themselves take on Hamas.
4: Yeah, and you know, this $3.8 billion is about 2% of their budget. So it's not a small number, but it's not a big number
3: but
4: either.
3: Part of that has been controlling in the manufacturing of some of the munitions that they needed. They've been forced to buy that from the United States with the money that the U.S. provided.
4: Yeah, we give them the money, but then they're required to buy back from us.
3: And not manufacture it.
4: Exactly. And so that's where the wrong administration, like the Biden administration, could put them in a very vulnerable spot, because if they're depending on American equipment and we don't provide it.
3: So my assessment of this, Congressman Sussman, if you support Israel, you would support this because this gives them relationship but independence. If you don't support Israel, you would support this because it's no longer giving them money as foreign aid.
4: That's right. Yeah, if you're a budget hawk, we're reducing our spending and our foreign aid. And there's a lot of, you know, some members of Congress, they just oppose foreign aid to everybody. But in this case, you know, we've supported it for a long time because we support the growth and the security and safety of Israel. But now the relationship is a mature relationship, and it's time to move forward together, defending one another and growing together.
3: So, bottom line, nobody should be against this.
4: It'll be interesting. I'm sure there'll be some conspiracy theories that come out of all of this. So.
3: Well, I commend you, Congressman Marlon Stutzman, for providing leadership on this. I think it's a very strategic piece of legislation that'll benefit both countries.
4: Yeah. Well, I know that, you know, President Trump is a strong leader, strong negotiator. As he and Marco Rubio work through this, I wanted to be able to show their support in Congress for this.
3: All right. Thanks so much. Folks, stick with us. We're back with more after this.
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3: Welcome back to This Week on Capitol Hill. I'm your host, Tony Perkins. Thanks so much for joining us. Well, as we approach the 250th anniversary of America's independence, there's a growing recognition that if we hope to preserve this nation and the freedoms that we have for future generations, we must do what our founders did, and that is acknowledge our dependence upon God. And in that spirit, I invite you to join me in signing the Declaration of Dependence and challenging others to do the same. Simply text America to 67742. That's America to 67742, and I'll send you a link to the declaration. Well, speaking of declarations, there are signs of a broader cultural shift taking place across the country. Corporate America's celebration of so-called Pride Month has been noticeably more subdued than in recent years. And at the same time, several states are taking steps to affirm and celebrate the family as God's design for society. And one of those states is Nebraska, where Governor Jim Pillen has officially proclaimed June as Marriage and Family Month, recognizing the vital role that strong marriages and families play in the health and future of our nation. Joining us now to discuss that proclamation and the importance of strengthening the family is the governor of Nebraska, Jim Pillen. Governor, thanks so much for joining us. Welcome to this week on Capitol Hill.
12: Thank you for having me. It's an incredibly important topic. I'm grateful to be able to talk about it.
3: Well, you know a lot about young people. You know a lot about their success and preparing them for success. You know, you've worked with young people. How important is the family in that preparation?
12: You know, I think that what's so incredibly important when we think back and look in the mirror and talk about our life, you know, as I have often said, we grew up with nothing, but we had everything. Because we had an incredible mom and dad. And being a mom is the most important job on the face of the earth, in my view. And I think it's really, really important that we do a better job of speaking about how important the values that we've developed and all based around faith, family, hard work, the American dream. And, you know, families are the essence of it. Now, challenges arise. We're human beings. But I think what's really, really important in having this conversation is that doesn't mean everything's perfect. But what it means is as Suzanne and I, our mantra for raising our family is love conquers all. It's really, really important that we stay focused on that and that we speak it into existence, not talking about it. Our children, others are not going to get it by osmosis. And these other voices can overtake, and we can't let that happen.
3: Well, just as in sports where there is a goal line, you don't always reach it, but you aim for it. And, yeah. And in public policy, we know that not everybody reaches it, but we set a standard by which society benefits if we do reach it. And
12: no.
3: Is that not why you're declaring this as a family month?
12: No question. When you have when you set policy, it has impact. And proclamations are really, really important. That's why we did it, because what happens is that it starts having an influence on how people think. We're taking the conversation broader to say, okay, what if there is a deterrent to family, what's happening? Well, number one, just think about how difficult it is for families. Used to be we ate every meal, three meals together a day, 7 days a week. That's a great deterrent to family. We have to sit down at the table and eat together more. We have to make it a priority to go to church so that we are with like-minded faith people to help pull us together, because we can't do this alone. And then the greatest obstacle of all, Tony, is this screen time and these dumb phones and how families have become addicted. We talk about what these phones are doing and technology is doing to our kids. It's what's it done to grandparents and parents. You just look all the time. People are sitting down and looking at their phones, not even talking to each other. So I think it's important that we talk about this in the family texture to say, okay, what are the biggest obstacles? We have to have more time together so that our families are stronger and that our families can overcome all the obstacles that are out there, because there's a lot.
3: Governor, I just have about 45 seconds left, but this is not just an off-the-cuff proclamation. This is based on decades of social science. The kids do best when they're raised in a home with a mother and a father who are married.
12: There's no ifs, ands, or buts about it. And you can talk to anybody that has worked with children and see, since we've been having more breakups of family, more children being raised without a father in their life, the outcomes are very, very difficult and very, very challenging. We have to make sure that young men understand what kind of responsibilities there are. And how important it is that they are in their children's lives, and obviously motherhood. I talk about it all the time. Motherhood's the most important job on the face of the earth.
3: Certainly is.
12: Let's brag about moms.
3: Governor, thanks so much for joining us, and I appreciate your leadership on the issue.
12: Thanks.
3: Folks, stick with us. On the other side of the break, House Speaker Mike Johnson joins us, so don't go away.
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3: Welcome back to This Week on Capitol Hill. I'm Tony Perkins, your host. Well, both the House and Senate were back in D.C. this week. The Senate managed to finally pass Reconciliation 2.0 in the wee hours of Friday morning. The measure awaits the House when they return this coming week. However, the Senate failed to advance a reauthorization of a key provision of the foreign surveillance law known as FISA. The current provision expires June the 12th. Joining me now for our weekly conversation to discuss discuss this and more is House Speaker Mike Johnson, who represents the 4th Congressional District of Louisiana. Mr. Speaker, welcome back to This Week on Capitol Hill.
20: Hey, Tony, great to be with you as always.
3: All right, so the Senate finally advanced Reconciliation 2.0. What are the next steps to seeing immigration and border security fully funded?
20: Well, we've got to do it quickly, and it is a real shame, as we've discussed many times, that the Democrats have chosen to politicize immigration enforcement and border security, two critical functions of the federal government. I'm grateful that the Republicans stuck it out. The final vote, as you saw, was after 5 a.m. They did an around-the-clock voterama, as they call it in the Senate, and the Democrats tried to obstruct that at every turn. But thankfully, we got a majority to get that through, and it is a reconciliation bill, so they only needed Republican votes, and they sent it over to the House. So they get it done first thing next week as soon as we return, and finally, we'll get those two functions, those two agencies, fully funded. They've been effectively unfunded for a long time now because of Democrats' games. And the key point here is, Tony, we'll fund it for three straight years, so they won't be able to play these games any longer in the Trump administration.
3: Do you think you'll get any Democratic support in the House?
20: I certainly hope so, but I doubt that it will happen. I mean, they've dug in. Everything is partisan now, and it's a shameful thing that the radical left, the insurgent left, has taken over the Democrat Party. Watch the primaries as they play out. Watch the voices that are being elevated in their party. They're not rational anymore. As we keep saying, and we've discussed many times in the program, the upcoming election this fall is about common sense versus crazy. And I will tell you that we'll stand by common sense every time in the Republican Party. We're going to make sure the American people are safe, we have a secure border, and that our immigration laws are respected and enforced.
3: Speaking of common sense versus crazy, it appears that voters in California are tired of crazy and may be going for common sense.
20: It does. Some good developments out there. You know, the Republican candidate, Steve Hilton, is the, ran first in the jungle primary for governor. We had some good races around the state for our candidates and for the House. And we'll see how it all shakes out. It's shameful that they've not yet finished completing the count of their ballots. But don't get us started on that.
3: Yeah, right. Not surprising. Let me go back to something else coming out of the Senate, or actually I should say that did not come out of the Senate, and that is the Foreign Intelligence Surveillance Act, the Section 702 that expires June the 12th. That failed a procedural vote in the Senate. What's next?
20: Yeah, it's a concern. I mean, the expiration date, as you said, is next week, and we must reauthorize FISA. Now, the last time we did it in 2024, Republicans, conservatives, we worked very hard. We got 56 major reforms on the Foreign Intelligence Surveillance Act to ensure that the privacy and the protection of Americans is there. And we haven't had errors since those reforms were made, so they did the desired job. Look, the point of this, Tony, is two-thirds of the president's daily national security briefing comes from intel that is collected with this statute. It is critical. It has prevented another 9/11 on our shores, and we cannot let it go dark.
3: Mr. Speaker, I want to shift gears kind of away from Washington and policy to more principled positions. I know you're very busy, and you don't weigh in on a lot when it comes to the cultural stuff that's happening out there, but you're very passionate about life. We talk about it quite frequently here on this program. We share that among many things in common. But there was a social influencer basically posting on the internet, on the social media, about choosing abortion for a child that had Down syndrome. And I just want to quote from what you posted. I said, in 29 days, we'll celebrate the 250th birthday of our exceptional nation, which became the greatest of all because we were the first to declare the self-evident truth that all people are created equal by God, not born equal, but were created equal. Why is it important to have this cultural conversation?
20: Well, it's rather shocking, heartbreaking. I mean, millions of people now have seen the post that we're referring to. There's a famous YouTuber who creates content and decided to go online and effectively share with the world that he and his wife chose to abort their innocent, precious, unborn child because they got a Down syndrome diagnosis. Now, remember, those are the false diagnoses, right? Many times, but that child is no less precious than anyone else. And it's been heartening to see a lot of people go on and comment who have Down syndrome children or who truly respect the sanctity of human life. But my point was, this is directly tied to the celebration we'll have of our nation on July 4th. We are dedicated to the proposition that we're all created by God, we're made in His image, we all have inestimable dignity and value, and every unborn child is worth fighting for. And when a culture devolves to the point where that kind of depravity, I mean, it's evil to kill an unborn child, when it becomes the fodder for social media influencers to get attention and clicks, it's a very dangerous place. We got to remind everybody of the sanctity of human life every single day.
0: I mean, Mr. Speaker, isn't this what sets Western civilization apart, that we view life as having inherent value and dignity? It's not viewed upon as utilitarian value. That's a big difference.
20: It is, and it's what separates Western civilization from ideologies like Marxism that don't really value life because they don't recognize the existence of a creator who gives us life and the rights that we have. You know, that philosophy follows government. Government is the God, and therefore no one has inherent value. You're just another social animal. You're part of the herd that has to be directed and dictated to. That's not what we stand for in America. It's the reason we're the most exceptional, greatest nation in the history of the world, because we're founded on this creed that's listed right there in the nation's birth certificate, right in the second paragraph. So, a self-evident truth.
0: So is this not further evidence of the Marxist ideology that has infiltrated our schools, our media, and the broader culture?
20: Absolutely. And the moral relativism that it has spawned, and the fact that, you know, few generations of American school children now have been indoctrinated into these false ideologies. We're losing the foundational principles that made us the most successful, most powerful, most benevolent, most free nation in the history of the world. We have to defend those foundations, Tony. It's essential to maintain our republic.
0: Mr. Speaker, 30 seconds left. Besides Reconciliation 2.0, what should we be looking for next week?
20: Well, it's a busy week again. We're moving appropriations through the process, funding the government as good stewards. We've got a couple of those bills already off the plate. 9 have been through committee. There's 12 in all. We'll keep it moving on all the other things that are on our plate that we'll talk about next week.
0: All right, Mr. Speaker. Have a great weekend. Always great to see you, my friend.
20: Thanks so much.
0: All right, folks, don't go away. On the other side of the break, a few more final thoughts on the news of the week. So stay tuned to more This Week on Capitol Hill. By the way, let me just leave you with this. Let me encourage you to be praying for what's happening here in our nation's capital, and praying as we move toward that 250th celebration. It's a big celebration. All right, we'll be right back.
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0: Welcome back to This Week on Capitol Hill. There's something different about this June. There are fewer rainbows. No, I'm not talking about the sign of God's covenant that appears in the sky after a storm. I'm talking about the rainbow flag that has become the symbol of Pride Month. For years, June brought a predictable wave of corporate logos, advertising campaigns, theme merchandise, and public celebrations. Parents learned to pay close attention to commercials and family programming. Sports fans grew accustomed to Pride-themed uniforms and promotions. And many city streets became venues for often indecent displays at Pride parades. Well, this year is noticeably different. The symbols are not all gone, but there are far less prominent ones. It is premature to say that Pride has fallen, but it is fair to say that the appeal of Pride Month has faded. Corporations are rethinking their public affiliation with a cultural agenda that, according to a Gallup poll released this week, is losing support among Americans. The Obama-Biden era push to promote transgenderism among children while limiting treatment options to only experimental drugs and surgeries has prompted many Americans to reconsider the movement's underlying motives. Increasingly, Americans see pride parades not merely as expressions of tolerance, but as demonstrations of cultural influence reaching into every corner of society. For many, concerns over gender identity policies involving children became the point at which broader questions about sexuality, marriage, parental rights, and cultural authority converged. As many warned years ago, the debate was never simply about the right to marry the person one loves. It was also about redefining long-standing social norms, including those governing parent-child relationships. When schools withheld information from parents about a child's social gender transitioning, many families saw the connection between what was happening in the classroom and the broader redefinition of marriage and family. As a result, public opinion began to shift. That shift is showing up in the corporate world. Companies are not only scaling back Pride Month promotions, many are abandoning participation in the Human Rights Campaign's Corporate Equality Index. The 2026 index lost 65% of its Fortune 500 participants. Whether driven by conviction, consumer pressure, or shareholder concern, many corporations are recalculating their public association with LGBT activism. Now, by itself, that would not prove a cultural realignment. But combined with developments in states across the nation, it suggests something more than a temporary retreat. Republican leaders have moved beyond symbolic resistance to Pride Month and are increasingly advancing proclamations and policies promoting the nuclear family. Among the arguments they cite is extensive social science showing that, across numerous measures, children do best when raised by a married mother and father. Here is why I believe it's more than just a passing fad. Corporate leaders and elected officials are responding to the people. For several years, parents refused to back down. They attended school board and city council meetings, opposing boys and girls sports and mixed-sex bathrooms, and in many cases ran for office themselves. They won seats, changed policies, and reshaped local governments. There are fewer rainbows this June. That doesn't mean that cultural debate is over, but it does suggest that millions of Americans who refuse to surrender their convictions are beginning to see the impact of their perseverance. Parents and patriots are prevailing. And that is promising for America. And that has been This Week on Capitol Hill.
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25: News this hour from Town Hall. I'm Mary Rose. President Trump is happy to hear the latest report about the labor market, which is really looking up. Correspondent Laura Winters with the latest.
26: The numbers defying the economic forecast, turns out double the amount of jobs